0: Everything is spiritual. Everything has a spirit.
1: Anin bujun deno e magana duk lenet sunan indijin de kaz kagish ke kamagakin doin ji in the Anishinaabe and de go. My name is Leonard Sumner. I'm an Anishinaabe from the Little Saskatchewan First Nation located in Treaty 2. And you're listening to Reclaimed on CBC Radio.

0: Hi, I'm Danielle Edwards. Here is your weather forecast for PEI from Environment Canada. Partly cloudy skies and fog patches rolling in this evening. Light northerly winds and lows of 14 degrees. For Sunday, mix of sun and cloud expected, and that fog should clear up. Highs of 25, feeling like the low 30s with the humidity. A few more clouds in the island Sunday night, as well as more fog. Wind southwesterly, 20 gusting to 40 kilometers an hour, and lows of 18 overnight. More clouds forecast for Monday.
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4: 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Je m'appelle Florence K et je suis très heureuse d'être en votre compagnie pour la prochaine heure. 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Today on the show, we'll explore late night conversations with Thierry Larose and B sings about the Quebec expression away. But first, here's a reminder that no matter how old we get, we should never stop playing. This is Jouer by Ariane Moffat.

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that was Problème by Zoo Baby. It's all about not having a problem with your problems. They're part of life, after all. This is C'est Formidable on CBC Music and CBC Radio, avec moi, Florence Ka. We've all had those moments when heartbreak leaves us feeling stuck. But eventually, something shifts. The sadness turns into strength, and moving forward starts to feel possible again. In Courir, or To Run, Marjolaine Maurras uses running as a metaphor for breaking free from the pain.

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7: Doug Ford has often praised Prime Minister Mark Carney. But after Ottawa grounded Ford's expansion of Toronto's Island Airport, tensions are taking off. Is this just turbulence between the two leaders, or are they at risk of a crash? On the House, after the news.
8: From CBC News, the world is sour. I'm Neil Kumar. It's coming down to the wire for WestJet and the union representing thousands of its flight attendants. They still don't have a new contract, and so far, the airline has canceled almost 200 flights. A lockout or a strike could start as early as tomorrow morning. Nisha Patel has the latest.
9: Not impressed.
10: Ren Moodley is one of thousands of WestJet passengers who had his summer holiday disrupted as the airline prepares for a possible work stoppage. WestJet says to minimize the risk of stranding guests and aircraft, it's grounding planes. Flight attendants could hit the picket lines after 12:01 a.m. Mountain Time Sunday, or they could be locked out by the airline if the two sides don't reach a deal. One sticking point is ground pay, as most flight attendants aren't compensated for the hours they work before a plane takes off. Workers are also looking to catch up on hourly wages that fell behind due to the high inflation over the past few years. During last summer's labor dispute between Air Canada and its flight attendants, the federal government stepped in and ordered employees back to work.
11: We're looking forward to the government not intervening in this process.
10: In a message on social media, WestJet's union said it hopes Ottawa will let things play out this time. Nisha Patel, CBC News, Toronto.
8: In British Columbia, a new wildfire has prompted the evacuation of several properties near Vernon. The North Okanagan Regional District has ordered everyone on the west side of Irish Creek Road to leave. That includes 19 properties. The Okanagan Indian Band has also issued a partial evacuation order. It's unclear how many properties are affected by this order, but the band says the Bradley Creek wildfire, which ignited Friday, has now jumped West Side Road. More than two dozen other properties in the area are on evacuation alert. Iran says it's ready to respond decisively to any new American attacks, even as U.S. embassies are warning Americans in the Middle East to be prepared for, quote, an unforeseen escalation. The White House says it's planning a major bombing campaign on Iran as early as this weekend. Jagruti Dave has more.
12: Exercise caution, be prepared to depart should there be an escalation. Security alerts from the State Department to U.S. citizens in 10 Middle Eastern countries after reports the U.S. is planning its harshest military attack on Iran so far. At Camp David on Friday, President Trump also anticipated more military action.
13: You know, we'll be hitting them very hard. And you know, at some point they're going to say, we just can't take it anymore.
12: Since then, Kuwait says it has shot down a wave of Iranian drones. And here in the U.S., there are ongoing investigations into a possible Iranian hack on Minnesota's water system. Tehran warns it has a comprehensive response to any new U.S. attack. There are few, if any, signs of a diplomatic breakthrough in the six-month-old conflict, and now fears that it could be entering a new and more dangerous phase. Jagruti Dave for CBC News, Washington.
8: Today is Emancipation Day, marking the passage of Slavery Abolition Act since 1834, which ended the practice in the British Empire. The day is recognized in Canada along with Jamaica, Barbados, Trinidad and Tobago, and it often coincides with carnival celebrations. Phil Vishanak reports.
14: At the 59th annual Toronto Caribbean Carnival, Natalie Wood, co-founder of the Blue Devil Mocha Jumba Mass Camp, says the band traces its roots back to Trinidadian Emancipation Day celebrations.
15: It's an opportunity for us to remember
3: the pain and the struggle and the trauma.
14: Nadia Thomas is with Black History Manitoba. She says the Slavery Abolition Act freed more than 800,000 enslaved Africans and their descendants across British colonies, including some in Canada. But the historic day wasn't recognized here until 2021.
9: I believe that there is a disconnect regarding the faults of our history. Canada made mistakes.
14: But Canada did play a role in helping thousands of African Americans make it to freedom in southwestern Ontario, the endpoint of a secret network of safe houses called the Underground Railroad. Philippe Shannock, CBC News, Toronto.
8: And that is The World This Hour. For CBC News, I'm Neil Kumar.
15: Hi, I'm Danielle Edwards. Here is your weather forecast for PEI from Environment Canada. Partly cloudy skies and fog patches rolling in this evening. Light northerly winds and lows of 14 degrees. For Sunday, mix of sun and cloud expected, and that fog should clear up. Highs of 25, feeling like the low 30s with the humidity. A few more clouds on the island Sunday night, as well as more fog. Wind southwesterly, 20 gusting to 40 kilometers an hour, and lows of 18 overnight. More clouds forecast for Monday.
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7: This week on Bookends, we follow the story of Ernst Berwald, the real grandfather to famous songwriter and author David Berwald. The Fire Agent blends pivotal moments in history and fiction as David details Ernst's recruitment as a spy in 1900 and getting through two world wars. His adventure spans across multiple continents, leading him to challenge the rise of fascism and Japan's most prolific gangsters.
17: As my life experience will repeatedly attest, you're likely to receive more incredible kindness in Japan than anywhere I've ever been. I mean, people will literally take care of you, you know. So that just fit with many Japanese people. The other thing is that, you know, prior to World War One, Japan and Germany had been allies, and it was more than likely that after the war they would likely be trading partners again, and there's no reason to torture these poor men. And thirdly, the person who was chosen to run that camp was this incredibly enlightened guy named Colonel Matsue, who ended up becoming the most beloved mayor after the war in Japan. He became famous for how beloved he was as a mayor. And he just thought, you know, these are soldiers, they're not criminals.
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19: The way it's set up now, it's not sustainable, and it's proven to be not sustainable with our factories leaving, but somehow we can truck it to the States, raw product, and truck it back.
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19: It's terrible.
21: Some Ontario cucumbers go a long way to U.S. plants before you can buy them from your local grocery store as pickles. But can the federal government spur change and make those pickles here at home? I'm Matt Allen, sitting in for Catherine Cullen, and this week on The House, we're continuing our summer series on food sovereignty here in southwestern Ontario. Today, we'll hear how some farmers feel about sending crops overseas rather than turning them into food here in Canada. We'll tour a state-of-the-art facility hoping to bring food processing back home. And we're going to talk to Dragon's Den star Arlene Dickinson about how Canada can become a food production powerhouse.

0: pickles for 40 farmers in the area. They bring the pickles here, we size them, cool them, and then they're ready to be shipped out to different processors.
1: How much do you typically receive, grow in a year?
0: I'll give you the Tuesday night this last week. We shipped out 31 semi-truckloads. 42,000 pounds of pickles in a semi-truck.
1: Oh, wow. That's so many.
0: Many.
1: There's a bit of a story here. That's the reason why we're here. Let's go back a few decades here. What would happen to the pickles once they were grown here?
0: So we started out, my dad started out grading pickles here for Strubs. Strubs used to be a pickling place in Brantford, Ontario. There was a time when we shipped to Bix as well. They were in Dunville. Also Heinz, they were in Leamington. And they've all since left.
1: What happened? What's changed?
0: So what happened is a very political question, I guess you could say. Red tape, shelf space. I think we are forever higher expenses in everything we produce and everything we want to produce. And red tape.
1: When processing plants move, what effect does that have where your stuff goes?
0: Well, I'll bring this up. CBC News, last year, they broadcast a report saying that Bix Pickles, and it was a trade war, and it still is, with the United States. They broadcast a report saying that Bix Pickles were from the United States, and the consumer almost completely stopped buying those pickles. What was actually in the jar, they were an Ontario pickle in the jar, and 100% of the lids came from Ontario. And it hurt our industry hugely for this year. The contracts for this year were literally smaller towards the farmers because Canadian people stopped buying Bix pickles to a large extent.
1: For you as a producer, I'm curious, how does it feel for you to have that portion of it? So it's grown here, but then you have to ship it to the US. Like, how do you wrap your head around all of that stuff that's happening for it to make its way back here on the shelves?
0: How do you wrap your head around it? Doesn't make sense, does it?
1: Why not? Why does it make sense?
0: It's hard to comprehend. The miles that this food is traveling, carbon footprint is huge because we truck it out of here and we've had to adapt over here. We've had to put in cooling capacity so that the product stays fresh going. And we ship pretty much across the United States from North Carolina, Wisconsin, Florida, Texas. We've shipped as far as California. We do the same thing with our peppers. And they're the pepper rings you get at Subway or whatever.
1: Yeah.
0: Jalapeno,
1: yeah.
0: Or the yellow rings.
1: Yeah.
0: We do this almost exclusively. It's shipped to the U.S. and then it's shipped back as well. So it just evolved, I guess, would be a way to describe it because of the plants closing here. And then the plants in the U.S. picked up the slack, I guess, that it's just evolved.
2: The real question is, why aren't they here? Why aren't these other companies able to sustain themselves when they're here?
1: Joining us in the field is Henry Voth. He works for Hartung Brothers, a U.S.-based company that purchases pickles from farms like Dan Froese's, then delivers them to the companies south of the border that process them.
2: There's all these other factors that play a role that created all these challenges. So now everything's gone to the U.S. side where they can do it more efficiently, and we lose out on the business. That's what we need to get back into Canada. Like, we supply to over 50 different processing facilities. There's only two in Ontario, one in Quebec that buy.
1: Give me an example here of, like, processor would love to operate here, but this is the thing that's in their way that's incentivizing them to operate in the States rather than in Ontario.
2: So electrical discounts, whether it's property tax discounts, there's regulatory body that creates all this framework of do this, do that, you know. Food safety is a great place, but can be overdone. If it's overregulated, you got to hire all these extra people to check these checkboxes. Is this getting done on a daily? And I'm not saying it's not important. There is definitely important pieces there, but we're overregulated in that. It creates all this extra expense of operating these companies.
0: And then the challenge number two is that once you have a pickle in a jar, our grocery stores, we're monopolized with three major chains, and you have to buy shelf space. And then we're competing with product imported out of India, let's just say. And our product is far superior because

0: as far as our fertilizers, our sprays.
1: And they're sharing shelf space side by side with a $1.50, $2 or less jar price from one to the other. We're competing against, I'd love to say we're competing against ourselves, but we're competing, like we can't compete is the biggest problem. As much as people are anti-tariff, I think this is a perfect example of where a tariff is fitting. That jar from India, why is it any less than Canadian product? A tariff should always be in place to put that product at the same price. Now it's consumer choice. Do I like that label or that label? Because it's equal priced or price matched like very closely.
2: Because the cost of living is going up, if you're then making everything a bit more expensive for people while they're getting squeezed, what would you say to somebody who's like, I'm just trying to save a few dollars here?
0: That's great. I don't mind that opinion at all. Guess what? If they have a local job that pays well of putting pickles in a jar in a factory somewhere or whatever it may be, they can afford it. Whereas if we import it, how is that person supposed to even be able to afford the cheap jar of pickles if they don't have a job?
3: As much as we would like to blame the Trump tariffs for this issue, it's actually a long-withstanding issue.
2: Jamie Froese is one of Dan's brothers, as well as part owner of this pickle farm.
3: The tax burden here in Ontario is just astronomical. And the inflationary spending and the raise of minimum wage, we think, oh, well, this is going to fix all the problems for the worker, right? When in fact, it actually fixes zero problems. All it does is drive up the cost of everything else. So if you want to look for solutions, you're going to have tax incentives or reduce taxes. But it seems like, you know, as long as we have a liberal government, it's just going to keep skyrocketing.
2: Do you feel like you're at the table enough having those conversations with folks?
3: We've never been at the table.
2: Yeah.
3: We've never had a voice in this.
2: And there's one more Froese family member here today. Neil Reimer is Dan and Jamie's brother-in-law. He's also on the board of the industry group that oversees negotiations between buyers and farmers.
4: Processing back in the country would be great. It eliminates costs, in my opinion. The other thing is food security. If we have learned something out of COVID, when the borders are shut, you can't travel. If you can't produce your own food in your own country, the other country is just making sure they have enough for themselves. We're up the creek, right?
2: Is it possible? Do you think it is possible that Canada could be self-sustaining?
4: 100%. 100%.
5: We just can't have mangoes or bananas.
4: No, yeah. But we can do away with some of the things that aren't available, don't grow here, can't do, right? We can do away with some of those foods, right, for a period of time. Canada's a rich country. We're not taking advantage of that.
2: One more question that I have. And I keep bringing it back to processing pickles here. Do you think if you're able to build a plant here, that it could be competitive?
0: I think, yes, it would be. Do we need some assistance in maybe stopping imports, cheaper imports, or putting tariffs on them? Yes, we do. Do we need assistance in helping getting a plant like that up off the ground? Yes, we do. And in that case, I think I would like to invite the agriculture minister, invite Doug Ford, Mark Carney for that fact. Come to the farm, see where the rubber hits the road, see what's really going on, like, and how is a pickle being produced? And so can we be processing that? Of course we could be. I'm confident in that.
2: While the pickle farmers are frustrated about raw veg not being processed in Canada, there is hope for another crop grown nearby. And this one? Well, it just happens to be made into one of the most trendy products in the country right now.
6: All right, we're getting ready to start off with our workout. Here we go. 2, 1, here we go. All right, remember, keep things locked in. You want to protect your back, so engage that core. We're working on lots of deadlifts and heavy lifting today, followed by bench press, right?
2: It's lunchtime at Forest City CrossFit Gym in London. Members are lifting, pulling, and squatting heavy weights continuously for 30 minutes. It's exhausting to watch, even more exhausting for them.
7: There's a little bit of a love-hate relationship during it. It's you get excited for it, but like in the moment, it's you're questioning a lot of your choices about being here, but it's always worth it in the end, so.
2: 36-year-old Jesse Fitchett says he's lost more than 60 pounds through a combination of working out, playing paintball, and following a diet that includes a lot of protein.
7: We know that protein helps build muscle, and you need usually like 1.5 to 2 grams of protein per body weight or your lean body weight mass.
2: That craze for protein is something gym owner and coach Jamie Schmuck has seen firsthand.
6: Absolutely. You can see it in like food grocery marketing, where years ago it was all about, okay, there's no fat. It's like, well, there was never fat in it to begin with. But now there's a shift as into highlighting the protein in certain things and supplementing and adding some protein.
2: Schmuck advises clients to get their protein following a healthy diet, but he thinks protein powders can help to supplement that, and he stocks locally made protein bars in the gym cafe.
6: The bars that I use and sell here, they're called Daryl's Bars, and they're manufactured out of Tecumseh, so, you know, not far from us, and the reason I get them is because it's the quality of the ingredients that they are.
2: So you obviously go out of your way to find stuff that's made in Canada. Do you think there's space for more folks who want to make stuff here in Canada using Canadian products?
6: Certainly there would be room for it, because it is a huge challenge, because we can see just by looking at the shelves, there's a lot of things that are coming from outside the country.
2: Canada's federal government is working to change that, because like the pickles we heard about, a lot of other raw food Canada grows is sent abroad for processing, and then sometimes is shipped back at a premium. The Carney government is setting aside hundreds of millions of dollars to build up Canada's ability to process more of that food. The goal is to make Canada more self-sufficient and to drive economic growth. For example, protein powder made from Ontario soybeans.
8: We're just going to walk over to the soybean field here. This is a field of IP soybeans. So these were planted in May.
2: Chris Hunt's family grows soybeans on their farm in Brucefield, not far from Lake Huron. These specific beans are known as IP, or Identity Preserved.
8: And then we have a number of local buyers that we will deliver these to, and then eventually go for human consumption, likely exported to Asia.
2: Right now, more than 70% of Canada's soybeans are shipped abroad, and I asked Hunt why that is.
8: They get exported to Asia because that's where the market is. That's where the food consumption is. They have the diet that likes that natto. They eat a lot of tofu, soy sauce, that kind of stuff. And so I think logistically, it makes sense for them to just ship it to that market. So Indonesia, Vietnam, China, Japan are all big buyers of these IP soybeans. And so that's where the dietary staple is. Not to say that there isn't room for some in-province processing that could meet those needs and keep it at home instead of having to export all of it.
2: A third of Hunt's crop does go to a Canadian buyer, because like the pickle farmers, Hunt would like to see more food companies using Canadian ingredients here in Canada. But the price has to be right.
8: At the end of the day, price does have to play a role, just because we're running a business and so we can't take cuts just because. But I think overall, just keeping it in the province, there's the benefit for the economy as a whole. There's all the additional jobs. There's people being proud of their food being homegrown, knowing where it comes from, knowing the quality and the effort and the traceability that comes with that you maybe don't necessarily get from other countries. People maybe don't know, or maybe it's not advertised.

0: from, right?
1: Yeah. If that more of those opportunities existed to produce here, would you take a greater sense of pride in knowing that, hey, I passed it along to somebody who's then going to do it here and it's going to stay within the country?
2: For me personally, I think there would be. If you were to go into the grocery store and look at a specific brand of soy sauce or something and say, hey, you know, our beans that we're growing are going directly into that soy sauce product, I think it's just a pride of for yourself personally, knowing, seeing the end product of what you do, because we don't really see it once it leaves the farm gate.
1: Yeah. And where do you guys, how do you see yourself as a part of like this food security, food sovereignty movement that's happening now? Is that something that you see yourself as an active part of?
2: Yeah, definitely. Canadian grown. I mean, we all know the troubles that we've been having with our American neighbors with tariffs and all that stuff. And you're at the whim of somebody else's policy and you have no control. So it's a huge leverage point. Food is a huge leverage point for international trade to begin with. And if somebody is, I don't want to say hostile, but if somebody wants to use it as a leverage point to your negative, then you're at a big risk. So your vulnerability is quite high. And so if you can keep it all in-house, you can add the value, you can create the jobs, then I think it's kind of a no-brainer.
1: So that portion of Hunt's crop that stays here in Canada is sold to a company that aims to process those soybeans right here in southwestern Ontario.
3: Well, welcome to Ben Miller, gentlemen. Glad to have you here, and we're proud to be able to show you our soy protein demonstration plant.
1: Martin Vanderloo is the CEO of New Protein International. He and Chief Development Officer Graham Markham have brought me to a giant proof of concept that they've built for an even bigger facility they're hoping to open in 3 years.
4: In a nutshell, we are developing Canada's first soy protein manufacturing plant.
3: Not only are we able to, with the size of this plant, to supply the Canadian domestic market, but we're going to have some opportunity to export soy protein isolate worldwide. We're already an offtake agreement with a large Japanese distributor.
1: Soy protein isolate. It's a powder that's used in hundreds of different foods. Think nutrition shakes, plant-based meat alternatives, protein bars. Vanderloo says theirs won't just be the first plant in Canada. It'll use tech that's the first of its kind in the world.
3: Traditionally, most industrial users will use a product called hexane to extract the oil. Hexane is a petrochemical, much like gasoline, you might say. We are using a totally unique process without using hexane.
1: So, Vanderloo and Markham take me on a tour of what this chain of steel machines actually does to Chris Hunt's soybeans.
3: So what's happening now is the soybeans are coming up this conveyor into this conditioning tower where it's going through the drying process. The fan draws it through the cyclone and then it drops into this bag.
1: Wow, it sounds like a jet engine starting up right now.
3: Top cleaner, you see. This is basically a big screen and it just shakes very violently.
1: No, it looks almost like, you know, when your washing machine has an unbalanced load.
3: Exactly. Well, this is the flaker. It's two solid steel big rolls. The flaker will produce what looks like almost cornflakes.
1: These really do look like cornflakes.
3: So this is the press that takes those soybean flakes and presses it over a cone. We're also injecting a natural solvent.
1: And this is what sets you guys apart from the way this is normally done?
3: Yes, correct. We're a little bit hesitant to explain much detail here for fear that our competitors might...
1: Secret sauce.
3: Right, exactly.
4: Some of these are custom made for us. When you're doing very innovative things, you often have no alternative other than to invent it yourself. We partnered with a major German equipment manufacturer who has essentially co-developed this interesting piece of kit with us over the last numerous years.
1: A lot can change in 3 years. How sure are you that these projections and that the world as it exists now will be the world that exists when this comes online and that you'll have places for this stuff to go and customers still at that time?
3: The demand for plant-based proteins just continues to increase dramatically.
1: You're confident that'll be the case in 3 years?
3: Absolutely. Okay. If you look at the graphs on soybean demand, production and demand, I mean, that's a steady incline. The supply and demand curves are basically fused together all the way up the graph. I don't see that changing.
1: Martin, I'm curious to get your perspective on why is this only happening now? Why have we let other countries get ahead of us in this process and be further ahead than Canada is right now?
3: Well, I think a number of reasons. Over the years, sort of as I grew up through the ag industry, and it was all about exports. It was all about exporting the raw commodities. And we've done an extremely good job of that. And as you know, Canada is world renowned for the quality, raw ingredients that we provide worldwide. I think part of the problem for as we go through this project or this process, one of the things I've experienced is the reluctance of the industry, of the financial community, to take on any risks or ideas from entrepreneurs to kind of move it forward. And so often we see great ideas, new technology, kind of hatched in Canada, but moved to the United States because that's where it gets developed. So I think we have to change our attitude as Canadians, is that we can do this. And certainly the federal government has been, and the provincial government has been promoting this change here recently since the geopolitical challenges that we face here in this country. And it's about time that we, take the bull by the horns and get this done and do it ourselves.
4: The organization Protein Industries Canada talks about the Make It Here opportunity that Canada faces right now, which is really a fancy way of saying value-added agriculture. It's taking everything that we grow and stick on boats and instead capture as much of that value as humanly possible inside Canada before exporting finished products to the world and invaluable food ingredients to the world. So this is a huge opportunity for Canada, not only economically, but to finally take greater control of our food sovereignty and food security. And on the flip side, it is a huge risk. Opportunities by their nature are time limited. And if we don't build out this industry, of which our facility is merely one in this country, we will forever become a servant state of the other countries, where they will continue to build more manufacturing facilities and buy our stuff and process it there. Instead, let's make it here.
1: The federal government wants to go from 70% to 80% of processed foods being made in Canada. How feasible is that?
3: I think it's very feasible, quite frankly. Again, we're producing all kinds of food materials or raw food products here in this country.
4: There's a concept called the missing middle, which is really, we're already growing, as you can see around us, gigantic volumes of the raw food inputs of all the crops that Canada grows. We also have quite a vibrant food manufacturing industry in Southwest Ontario and beyond across the country, really. In between is the processing of those raw inputs into food ingredients. That is the missing step of the value chain that we are not doing enough. So the challenge is not easy, but it is simple. It is merely to add one extra degree of processing in an existing value chain and do that activity in Canada rather than continue to outsource it.
1: Is there room for businesses to exist in that middle without getting swallowed up, without getting priced out, without getting, elbowed out by the larger companies?
4: It's realistic, but we have to do it with ambition and at scale in this country. If we build undersized, uncompetitive facilities, then we will forever be hoping for a clean green premium or a made in Canada premium. Whereas if we build things to be competitive against major international companies, we can do that.
3: Just to add to that, you talk about being competitive. As you can see around this facility, there are soybean fields right here. So we've got access to the raw material, the raw product right next door to our facility. That allows us to be extremely competitive. We did some studies as to, shipping soybeans to Asia and importing soy protein isolate back. We're saving about 52,000 metric tons of CO2 because there's no transportation. We're doing this right here at home.
1: At the end of the day, this comes out to dollars and cents. You've shown us everything here. You've shown us what your plans are, your ambitions are, what you think the potential is for growth here. Put a dollar figure on it for us. Like, how big do you think the market is here?
4: Ignoring my opinion, the organization Protein Industries Canada has put out a robust piece called The Road to $25 billion, and they have calculated approximately $25 billion a year economic opportunity for Canada for building out this value-added agriculture industry that we're talking about. Adding value to all of the agricultural products that are produced in this country from coast to coast, of which there are millions and millions and millions of tons. And in some cases, such as soy protein, the end product is worth so much more than the input that went into it. This value is already being created in the world. It's just not in Canada at the moment. So we are merely bringing it home.
1: Yeah. Reshoring at its finest.
4: Yes. We don't have to reshore everything that we produce and consume in this country, but surely food made with our own agricultural inputs is one that we can nail.
1: Graham Markham and Martin Vanderloo of New Protein International in Ben Miller, Ontario. I'm Matt Allen, host of Afternoon Drive in London, Ontario. I'm sitting in this week for Catherine Cullen, and you're listening to a special edition of The House, where we're talking about the push to process more food in Canada. So, if Canada stands to make billions by reshoring food processing, will investors buy in? Arlene Dickinson has been vocal about the decline in Canadian food manufacturing. She's a Dragon's Den star, investor, and founder of District Ventures Capital. Welcome to The House.
0: Thank you.
1: So, as I mentioned there, you've been very vocal about this. You've written about how Canada's food processing industry has essentially been gutted over the last 20 years. I'm curious for your perspective here. How did that happen? How did we get here?
0: I think for many, many decades, we have counted the idea of being a commodity-driven nation as the thing that we measure. So we grow food, we send it, we export it other places, and then we end up buying it back. And so we've never really measured the manufacturing aspect of it because that hasn't been seemingly what's been as important to us. But the fact of the matter is, Matt, that food manufacturing, the agri-food space, actually employs more people in Canada than the auto sector does. It is the largest employer of manufacturing in the nation, and it has been underserved, and we have not really focused on it the way we needed to. And so I think it's a combination of just let's keep growing it and let's keep selling the raw goods and not saying, hey, let's keep growing it, but let's also make the finished product here at home.
1: It's interesting that you mentioned it hasn't been the focus. I think what's happened in the world, trade disputes, exposure to our southern neighbor has exposed how important this is. And the federal government's priorities do seem to be changing. They're putting forward hundreds of millions of dollars in a new food security strategy, trying to strengthen Canadian food processing. And one of the interesting goals is that they want to increase the proportion, the amount of domestically processed food that Canadians consume from 70% to 80%. And as someone in the business space, the investor space, I'm curious if you think that money is enough to address some of the problems that you see and that you've acknowledged here.
0: Listen, I think it is a start to what we need to begin to do here. We have to be really focused on that last mile of commercialization. And in order to do that, we have to put capital to work and people have to invest in, plants and processing plants and manufacturing plants and finishing plants. Currently right now, I believe that we export 90% of our canola and 75% of our wheat as like raw grain. So if you think about that, that sounds really great. But then what we end up doing is we end up buying back the flour and the pasta and all of those things. And we end up paying a premium for them. And they're using our products. It doesn't make any sense. And so in order for it to make sense, we need more capital to be deployed against this really important sector.
1: It's interesting that you mention capital deployment, because when I was out there speaking with the farmers and this new company that's hoping to reshore some of the food processing, the CEO there was concerned about reluctance in the financial community to take the risks and bet on building out this infrastructure that I think you're talking about. Why do you think there's such reluctance? Why do you think investors are so concerned?
0: I don't know that they're concerned as much as they're, we have been chasing for too long the high multiples of the tech sector. We look at some of these other sectors and we see these big, huge return multiples and these, big valuations. And the food sector is not like that. The food sector is a steady state kind of place to invest. You're going to hit a lot of base runs. You're going to do well in it. You're not going to have those unicorns that come out of technology. And so I think that's been driven a little bit by the lemmings kind of view of investors where everybody goes to the same space all the time and continues to put their money there. And we have to start thinking differently. We have to start thinking about it in terms of, you know, specifically only the profile of the return, which, by the way, is very good in the food space, but also think about it in terms of food sovereignty and what it means in terms of our nation being able to feed itself. This is fundamental. Technology doesn't do that. And we lose sight of that sometimes in the excitement of the chase of the same thing over and over again as investors.
1: You've been in these rooms and you are an investor yourself. And I'm curious, what is it actually going to take to change the attitudes? Because it's good for you to say it, but what will it actually take to get people to put their money where their mouth is, so to speak?
0: Well, I think we're seeing it happen right now. You know, when our sovereignty gets questioned and comes into play and is threatened, that you have to start thinking about what it is you need to do to protect yourself. So the obvious things are defense and technology and energy and infrastructure, right? All of these things, you know, that makes sense. But food. Like, we don't have sovereignty without food. So what's it going to take? It's already happening. You're seeing supply chains being threatened and stopped because of things like the Hormuz Strait, right? Like, what's happening there? Suddenly you couldn't get, you know, fertilizer through. Suddenly you can't get goods through. And that has impact on the shelf and in consumers' wallets. And so suddenly we're paying more for the goods that we actually should be able to produce right here at home. And so I think it's this no different than what COVID did, which was an awakening to how important it is for us to control the food that's on our shelves. That's what's happening today as people are starting to threaten our sovereignty and we're thinking about what we need to do to protect it. Food is critical to that.
1: You know, it's interesting that you mentioned tech. One of the big international Canadian success stories was BlackBerry, right? That mm-hmm. was a product that the world wanted and that drove its success. And I'm curious with food, because you've spoken about branding in the past, how do we take the world by storm with a product and really make something that people want because it's a Canadian thing? There's no national brand that immediately came to my mind when we were thinking about this.
0: It's really interesting that you say that, because if you think about, if I said lamb to you, my guess is you're going to think New Zealand lamb, because New Zealand's done a really good job of branding itself as a nation that exports lamb, as an example. And Canada hasn't done that job. It hasn't really had that pride of ownership of the goods that we actually produce here and the things and the raw goods that we have. And so it's going to require a campaign where we're actually talking about it's Canada's natural goodness, Canada's value, Canada's efficacy, Canada's safety of food. And if we start doing that and we also start exporting more, people are going to pay attention. But right now they see Canada as a place that ships a lot of raw goods. They don't see Canada as a place that actually is, you know, they're known for their, you know, three farmers snacking or chickpea pasta or, you know, whatever the product is. It's not the way they're thinking right now, but that'll change.
1: Something else that's important in this conversation, especially when we're talking about processing, is capacity, scaling, being able to be competitive. And when we're talking about the global food business, it's massive, it's competitive. When we consider the scale of what's being done to keep products from China cheap, the US, for example, what will it take for Canada to be able to compete if we make the brand and then actually want to export it elsewhere?
0: It's going to take us leaning against the things that we have, which is naturally good products. The raw ingredients that we create, the regulatory environments that they're created in, are actually make them healthier and better for people. And this is the trend. People are thinking about food as medicine. If we start thinking about what we have to sell, which is better for you goods and ingredients, and we turn them into finished products, then we're going to win. So what do we have to start doing? We have to start talking about the reason you'd want to buy our products, because they're better for you. They're healthier. Why do we not want some of the US products in here? Because they have dyes and they have sometimes unsafer practices relative to how they actually manufacture. You're seeing the challenges with lettuce in the US as a good example of that. So we have to start talking about our practices, our regulatory environments, how we care about the value and the quality of the products that we make.
1: I want to end with this. As we were touring this soy processing demonstration plant, we had a really interesting conversation with the chief development officer there. And he told me, if we don't seize this opportunity that we have to process food at home, we will, quote, forever become a servant state, unquote, to countries that take our raw goods, process them, and then sell them back to us. What do you make of that statement?
0: I think that's very true. I think people confuse food security with food sovereignty. I think, and that's exactly what he's lining up there. I mean, food security is, it means that there's enough food on the shelf, right? We can get food when we need it. Food sovereignty is when we control what's on that shelf, when we're actually producing it and we get to make it. And that is a huge difference, because then we're consuming what we know and what we believe in and what we understand where it's come from and the value of it. So I think he's bang on. We have to be really good at this. I'm dedicated to it. This is what I think about every single day. And there's an opportunity, Matt, here. And I hope people take advantage of it and invest in the sector.
1: Arlene, it's been a real pleasure. Thank you so much for your time and your insights on this topic. It's a very important one. Thank you so much.
0: Thanks, Matt.
1: Arlene Dickinson is a dragon on Dragon's Den and a partner at District Ventures Capital. Since Prime Minister Mark Carney came into office, he's been on pretty good terms with Ontario Premier Doug Ford. Look no further than this glowing review from Ford, given almost exactly 1 year ago.
5: The Prime Minister is the most humble person you'd ever want to meet. He listens. He's a smart business person. And I always tell my business owners, who would you give the keys to? I'd hand the keys to a business over to the Prime Minister.
1: But their relationship may have hit a snag. Last week, the federal government said it will not support plans to expand Billy Bishop Airport in Toronto, a project that Ford had been eagerly pursuing. The premier hasn't come out against Ottawa's decision, but his MPPs are retaliating. They're publicly questioning the Aalto high-speed rail project, which would connect Toronto and Quebec City. That's something Carney has been touting since his early days in office. So, is it just turbulence between the two leaders, or are they at risk of a crash? Let's get our political panel to weigh in. Nick Taylor-Vasey is the Ottawa Bureau Chief for Politico, and Marika Walsh is a senior reporter with the Globe and Mail's Ottawa Bureau. Nick, Marika, welcome back to the house.
6: Hi, good morning.
7: Thanks for having us.
1: All right, so Nick, let's start with you. Up until last week, you know, Ottawa was quiet about that airport expansion. There was a lot of back and forth. And yet in June, Carney even said he hadn't really formed an opinion on it yet. So fast forward to today, the feds have put the hammer down. Could you give us some background on what changed here?
7: Well, there was a public consultation that received tens of thousands of responses from Torontonians and presumably people outside of Toronto who just, in large part, did not like the idea of an airport expansion. Like, most of the responses were opposed. And Liberal MPs for months in Toronto have been hearing about the same sort of thing from the same kinds of people. And so that caucus, the Toronto caucus, was starting to get vocal. And then that leads to July 24th, when Transport Minister Stephen MacKinnon, as you say, laid down the hammer. He put out a statement saying that the government doesn't support the expansion. And he named a couple of kind of like treasured parks, Little Norway Park, Hanlon's Point on Toronto Island as spaces that they don't want to see ruined by an expansion. That's my word, not his. But when I read that statement, I found it to be both definitive and a little bit squishy. Like, maybe at a little ways down the road, if the government decides to change its take, they have room to do that.
1: It is interesting. I mean, that is the government explanation. But I think, you know, you're both political analyst reporters. The cynics in you. there's something else going on here. We know there's going to be a by-election in the Toronto area at the end of August. Nick, could that have played a factor in this as well, do you think?
7: Well, of course. I mean, Stephen MacKinnon's statement came out on July 24th, and on July 26th, Mark Carney called a by-election in Beaches, East York, which is one of the more lefty ridings in the city.
6: Called the Beaches.
7: Called the Beaches.
1: What do you make of this, Marika? Because we have what the federal government did, and then this week Ontario's transport minister said that in halting the airport expansion, the federal government conceded to fringe groups, these Torontonians who voiced opposition. And he also said that if Ottawa is treating large projects this way, then he doesn't think much will get built at all. What do you think about this decision, and do you think it complicates Carney's pro-build agenda here?
6: I think you can't separate the decision to kibosh the expansion of the Billy Bishop Airport just before the calling of the by-elections. In Toronto in particular, the Liberals were worried about rumors that Mike Layton, who is, of course, the son of former NDP leader Jack Layton, and was himself, Mike Layton was a city councillor in Toronto, so he is a popular name in Toronto. If he had run in that by-election in Beaches East York, he would have really put the test on the Liberals and really forced a competition that I don't think that the Liberals relished. And he has now decided to take his name off the running and not be on the ballot. But it spoke to the sensitivities that the Liberals had on their left flank of the base. The Liberals have not made a lot of policy priorities around the progressive left. In fact, the Prime Minister has conceded on things like climate policy, conceded we're not going to reach our climate targets. And so I think that they saw this as a way to appease the left of their base. It was a political move ahead of a very important by-election. And I think Nick is right that it's possible that it could change. That's not a narrative the Liberals want out there right now. But it's hard to see how it actually hurts his build agenda. He has a lot of other things to point to as things that he is doing to build major infrastructure projects. But there is a question of execution and actually seeing some of those announcements move forward. And I think the government is aware of that. I do, though, think it's a reminder that it's very easy to be in love between the federal government and the premiers at the beginning of a mandate, and it becomes more and more difficult over time as decisions are made that we don't all agree on.
1: Marika, I want to stick with you on this. Are you really sure that that pro-build agenda can go through? We're specifically with Alto Rail here and the 11 MPPs who came out against it. You don't think that that could be a thorn in the side of the Prime Minister?
6: Oh, that's absolutely a thorn in the side of Prime Minister. I was speaking more broadly on the notion that the Prime Minister's decision to not move ahead on Billy Bishop's expansion would hurt his brand as somebody who wants to build Canada. I don't think it's that powerful. I think absolutely, though, the quid pro quo that I think CBC and the Toronto Star reported this week of Doug Ford's government agreeing to keep their caucus of rural MPPs in line on Alto Rail was a quid pro quo for the Billy Bishop expansion. And I think that without the Queen's Park support of the Alto High Speed Rail, it becomes a lot more challenging for that to go through. And I think that it is something that we saw some early warning shots on this week. It's interesting, they're really two sides of the same coin, but they have very different constituencies. The people in Toronto would support high speed rail to Montreal because they don't see the farmland that it rips up or gets expropriated along the way, just like the people in Toronto don't want to see their views changed with an expansion of the island airport. They're both anti-development movements that governments have to fight against if they want to do these kinds of major projects. And we're seeing that Carney might not have sort of that cover that he was hoping to have from Queen's Park on Alto.
1: It's a fascinating point. And Nick, I think it's a really good insight into how the sausage is made in some ways, isn't it? What are your thoughts on that and just the vibes that existed between Ford and Carney but seem to be on rockier terms now?
7: Well, on the major projects question, I think the reality in Canada is that if you want to build big things, somebody's going to be upset. Somebody is going to be upset. Marika just laid out two large constituencies that both support but also oppose these two projects that we're talking about here. But on the relationship between Ford and Carney, I mean, I think it's a good point that these relationships always start well, or at least always start with good faith, and sometimes go sour. But I also think that we kind of know that Doug Ford, he understands politics, right? Mm-hmm. And he gets why Mark Carney and why the Liberal MPs in Toronto would be so opposed to this sort of expansion, even if Mark Carney personally might support it. Who knows? Who's to say? So Doug Ford understands that. Is he going to hold it against, like, personally against Mark Carney? I don't know. Is Doug Ford looking a little more broadly, a little further down the road after by-elections, after municipal elections this fall in Ontario? His government seems to think the door's not closed on this expansion. So is he just thinking, okay, you know what? I understand what's going on now. I know why these people are doing what they're doing. We're going to get back to this later.
1: Yeah. This question of unity at the federal and provincial levels of government comes at an interesting time when there is extra pressure being put on the country by the U.S. administration, particularly when we talk about tariffs, this 50% threat that has come down the pike. And there have been some concessions made to Donald Trump in Ottawa. Ottawa plans to stop requiring large streamers, mostly American, to pay into funds for Canadian content. Switching gears here to talk about some of these concessions that have been made. Nick, what do you think about the political ramifications of some of these moves to maybe take a step back from retaliation?
7: I think the first point, and it's a useful point to start on, is that this government will not call this a concession. they will refuse to accept that any of the climb downs across policy files are concessions to the Americans. They're just saying they're Canadian policy choices that are in the best interest of the country and Canadians and affordability. And the government did telegraph to an extent the decision to not force foreign streamers to fund Canadian content. So as much as I think the stakeholders in that sector were surprised by this announcement, I don't think a lot of us are totally shocked to see it come down. But it does speak to the Prime Minister's seeming ability to give up before truly intense trade talks, give up a bunch of stuff that he thinks is worth the trade-off and may satisfy Americans to the extent that they stop getting so angry with Canadians. I'm curious what Marika thinks about the wisdom of that that particular view, because Americans don't seem to stop at anything these days, at least the Trump administration, when it comes to being tough on Canadians.
1: And Marika, before you jump in here, I just want to add a little bit to Nick's handoff to you here, because Carney might not think that they're concessions, but I'm curious, what do you think about how Canadians perceive what he's doing and whether or not, intentional or not, is starting to look weak to Canadians?
6: I think that's a huge risk. And I think actually part of why Carney doesn't want to acknowledge them as concessions is because of that. In Nick's newsletter on Friday, he actually pointed out that Canadians do not want concessions. We saw that in polling from Leger as well as the Angus Reid Institute. Less than about 10% of Canadians would support concessions to the United States. I think that shows the anger and shows the political resolve of Canadians or political hurt of Canadians in response to Donald Trump. And that makes it difficult for Mark Carney to walk this tightrope. He needs to show a willingness to negotiate with Trump by giving some concessions, by putting some changes on the table, at the same time that he needs to protect politically his image at home as a defender of Canada's interests. That's very challenging. Canada and America do not see this trade dispute at all the same way, or I should say Canadians and the White House do not see it the same way. And I think from the analysts I spoke with this week, they saw things like the change for streamers as essentially a pretty minor or easy giveaway for Canada, not necessarily policy that Carney would have brought in or championed on his own if he hadn't been handed it from the previous government. And so not considered a major concession. The question is it enough of a concession to get the White House to the table for truly substantive talks? I think that we don't know that answer yet.
1: All right, last question to the both of you. How long does Carney have to get a quote-unquote win with Trump before Canadians get impatient?
6: I think we don't know.
7: We don't. The polling seems to disagree on one thing, which is confidence that Carney can get a deal. But when Angus Reid asked people about that, Angus Reid's respondents have showed declining confidence in Mark Carney, but when asked why they don't have confidence, they're split. Half of them say it's because Carney's team is ill-equipped to get a deal done. The other half say Trump is just too unpredictable. So that's not exactly blaming Carney so much as just acknowledging maybe an awkward reality.
6: Yeah, and I will just add to that. What we do know is for businesses, you know, those tariffs coming on August 19th will lead to serious pain, especially in Ontario, Quebec, and BC. So 2 weeks, in a way, is the deadline for some sort of deal or detente. But in terms of a broad deal, I don't think Canadians have an exact idea of what or when that should be coming into place.
1: Really interesting conversation. Nick, Marika, we really appreciate it. Thank you very much.
6: Thank you.
7: Thank you.
1: Politico's Nick Taylor-Vasey and the Globe and Mail's Marika Walsh. That's it for us this week. Our crew on the House is Benjamin Lopez-Steven, Derek Vanderwijk, and our senior producer is Jennifer Chevalier. Technical production by J.S. Villeneuve. I'm Matt Allen. Catherine's back next week. Thanks so much for listening.

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It's good to have you with us. 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Box 500, Station A, Toronto, Ontario. Our postal code is M5W1E6. I hope that you'll be able to stay with us here on CBC Radio 1. Over the next few hours, we'll have programming from around the world, including the BBC World Service, Australia's Radio National, DW Radio from Germany, and the New Yorker Radio Hour. Next up, it's CBC News, then CBC's own Day 6 with a surprising take on the events of the past week. I'm Saroja Coelho. As always, thanks for listening.

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1: The Commonwealth Games are headed to Glasgow, Scotland. Athletes from 74 nations and territories will compete in sports like athletics, swimming, artistic gymnastics, and wheelchair 3-on-3 basketball. Anything can happen when the level of competition is this high. Don't miss any of the action from July 23rd to August 2nd. 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
0: The CBC News is next, and then it's Day 6 with Brent Bambury.
2: Europe's unprecedented wildfires are putting enormous pressure on the aerial firefighting industry. Fleets of aircraft are in constant use. Pilots are getting harder to find. We go to Europe for more tonight on Day 6.
3: From CBC News, the world is our. I'm Neil Kumar. U.S. President Donald Trump has now announced that he's canceling planned attacks on Iran. He says the decision stems from progress in talks, and he adds that the pause is contingent on being able to rapidly make a deal. The president's comments come a day after U.S. officials said new strikes could take place as soon as this weekend. Time is running out for WestJet and its flight attendants to reach a deal. They still don't have a new contract, and that could lead to a shutdown that would start as early as Sunday morning. As Darren McCaffrey tells us, the airline has canceled hundreds of flights.
4: 276 flights so far, but given the fact that WestJet on a normal day flies 600 times, you're going to expect that figure is definitely going to rise if there is no deal. And that's leading to a lot of anxiety this evening. Unsurprisingly, when you look at those people at the airport or at home waiting by their phones, waiting for an announcement to find out whether their flight will go ahead or not. In fact, actually many of the check-in desks at WestJet's positions across various airports pretty quiet, with a lot of people maybe deciding not to turn up, or if their flight had been cancelled. But as I say, the sense is people just not knowing what to do. Do they wait this out? Do they make an alternative plan? Many people have saved up for holidays that they've been looking forward to for the last year or so. Other people have got big events like weddings coming up. And it's maybe not a surprise then that many passengers are pretty frustrated by all of this.
3: That's the CBC's Darren McCaffrey reporting. In BC, with the wildfires still raging near Clinton, hundreds of more properties in the area have been put on evacuation order. And there are growing calls for the province to declare a state of emergency. Stephanie Cram has more.
5: You can see it. The flame sounds like a jumbo jet starting off.
6: Blake Bolster lives just outside Clinton. He wants the province to declare a state of emergency, a call echoed by BC Conservative MLA Lorne Dirksen.
7: I am calling on the Minister of Forests to definitely declare a state of emergency.
8: My heart goes out to any resident who has been impacted by wildfires.
6: Ravi Parmar, BC's Minister of Forests, says the province is doing everything they can to quell the fires, but according to Aidan Corey with BC Wildfire Service, the risk remains.
9: This cold front coming in is going to bring windy, gusty conditions, potential for convective activity, which can lead to new wildfire starts.
6: Evacuation orders have also expanded in the Squamish-Lillooet Regional District and in the area where the wildfire is burning near Boston Bar. Stephanie Cram, CBC News, Edmonton.
3: In Idaho, a shooting at an In-N-Out Burger restaurant in the southern part of the state has left multiple people dead and several others injured. Police say that the shooter is among the dead. Investigators say they believe the threat to the community is over. Indian cuisine is beloved around the world, but inside India, government data is raising questions about what's actually in those dishes. Freelance reporter Ishan Garg tells us more.
10: Bobby Patel tosses some paneer and spices into a pan, along with a whole lot of passion for food. The chef at Mumbai's Thyme and Whisk restaurant checks each item to ensure highest quality. It's not just about taste, she says.
11: They literally, you know, ask us that what kind of ingredients you are using. Are you making your own products, like all the sauces, gravies, paneer? We feel that people have become more aware.
10: Paneer, a type of fresh cheese that's a staple of Indian vegetarian cooking, is now a top target for inspectors. Local officials across multiple states have seized and destroyed hundreds of kilograms of fake paneer this year alone. Much of it made with ingredients like vegetable oils instead of milk. Activists say faking it is easy, and paneer's massive popularity makes selling fake versions easier. Ishan Garg for CBC News, New Delhi.
3: And that is The World This Hour. For CBC News, I'm Neil Kumar.

0: Hello, I'm Brent Bambury. This is Day 6.
1: Wildfires continue to wreak havoc in parts of Spain and France.
2: The total area burned has now exceeded last year's record.
3: Those large-scale simultaneous fires, they're a strain on the available resources.
4: Pushing emergency response systems to their limits.
0: How wildfires in Europe strain the industry set up to fight them. That's coming up on Day 6 today. Indian protesters take down a cabinet minister.
5: It seemed to have a domino effect.
0: Why the cockroach junta protests succeeded where others failed. Scoring concert tickets with a hack.
6: I was pretty amazed when I saw what Claude had created.
0: How one hacker broke into the summer's hottest festivals. And this book's a bestseller. But who wrote it?
7: I didn't think that the author would deny it.
0: The wave of AI lit and why some readers don't care. All today on Day 6, the Slop Till You Drop edition.
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9: In southwestern France, crews struggle to hold back fast-moving flames.
10: Hundreds of people have been forced to leave their homes.
11: You can see the smoke billowing over the mountain.
0: Every summer, it's becoming a familiar story. Wildfires are taking a heavy toll. According to the Canadian Climate Institute, the fire season is starting earlier, lasting longer, and climate change is leading to larger, more destructive blazes. That means more resources are needed to keep the fires under control, and the existing firefighting ecosystem is getting pushed to its limits. John Bogue is the CEO of the aerial emergency services firm Avincis, based in Portugal. The company has a large fleet of helicopters, airplanes, pilots, and specialists that are dispatched on firefighting missions across parts of Europe. John, welcome to Day 6.
12: Hi, Brent. Thank you very much for having me.
0: You've been in this industry for a long time. Before you worked at Avincis, you were a pilot and you worked in firefighting. How have you seen the seasons evolve over the last 10 years?
12: To be fair, Brent, I think once you're a pilot, you're always a pilot. The seasons are getting bigger. So when I first started flying, you'd get 3 or 4 months of a fire season, where now it's sort of 8 months in some places. In some places now, we actually have fire operations 12 months a year.
0: So help us understand how Avincis works and how it gets called in to meet these challenges. Massive wildfires break out like we're seeing right now in France, Spain, on Crete. What happens next?
12: So we are a commercial company. We have around 220 aircraft operating throughout Europe, and we also conduct firefighting operations in Chile. We're on contract and we're like a coiled spring ready to go. So as soon as we get a call for a fire, our crews launch and go out and attack the fire.
0: So what does it mean for you with the seasons getting longer with more blazes and more intense blazes? A 220 aircraft, that's a very large fleet. But is that enough? Do you have enough resources?
12: So we have 220 aircraft. Only 81 of them are firefighting aircraft. The rest do search and rescue and air ambulance. But the firefighting aircraft we have are all working this year. We have no spare capacity. And I think that is a pretty common thing we're seeing nowadays.
0: And what do you think about the fact that there isn't capacity? And what can be done about that?
12: Well, there's two problems. The first problem is aircraft. But I think the bigger problem is people. I don't think there is enough people in the world to crew and maintain these aircraft. So during our fire seasons here in Spain and Portugal, quite often we get pilots come over from South America for the season. As the seasons get longer, it's going to become harder and harder. So people can get aircraft, but they're not very good if you can't get the people to fly them and maintain them.
0: But can you even get aircraft right now? Because we're talking about very specialized equipment here.

0: under those conditions?
1: Firefighting is extraordinarily demanding, and there are things that you don't actually realize. One of the things, you get a lot of bird in front of fires, lots and lots of birds, because they're picking up the small animals trying to escape the fires. The turbulence around a fire is quite intense, because a fire will get to a certain point and start producing its own weather system. And I think, as a young man, one of the things I never really appreciated was the radiant heat that is actually coming off the fire that you can feel inside the aircraft. So it's a fairly intense ride.
0: Just hearing you describe the conditions that they have to deal with, do pilots need more training as the fires become more powerful and the heat level is more unprecedented?
1: That's a very good question. I'm not sure they need more training, because to be able to simulate that sort of environment is very, very difficult. The hard part is, once you get your license to fly, you've got to go and get experience, because it is one of the most demanding roles that they will do. And a lot of the operations that people used to gain experience from is now done by drones. And so then there's not as many people wanting to become pilots. And, you know, the other day someone told me the most popular job out of school nowadays is an influencer. And influencers aren't particularly good at firefighting, I would suggest.
0: No, but obviously some opportunities there, but it is a long process before, flight-ready pilots that can deal with the kinds of problems that Europe is facing this summer.
1: Look, it's a 10-year sort of window before you get someone to, from the time they get their license to being one of our sort of senior captains. It's quite a period of time.
0: So how do you plan then? Looking ahead 5 years, what are the conditions that you'll be facing, and will the firefighting industry be equipped to handle it?
1: So I'm an expert in the industry, but I'm not an expert in the weather. But it's certainly getting worse, and everyone can see it. So previously, we would have, let's say, 6 months to do all the maintenance on the aircraft in the off season. Now we have 4 months or 3 months or 2 months. So we need more technicians to do all the maintenance during the off season. So it's ramping up the whole demand of the industry, and we need to be able to meet that demand.
0: So where does that leave you? I mean, in 5 years from now, will Avensis be able to cope with what the weather systems and the fires are throwing at them?
1: Avensis will cope, in a sense that we are quite a dynamic company. The harder part is going to be getting the people and getting the governments to understand what's coming, and get them to think ahead. And to buy aircraft, you've got to think 5 to 10 years ahead, and we've got to be thinking about it now for that next decade, right?
0: John, you're clearly Australian, but you now live in Europe. When you sit in Lisbon and watch what's happening in Crete, in Spain next door, or in other parts of Europe this summer, and all of the other people who are affected by this, what do you make of it?
1: Unfortunately, when I was 17, I was a country volunteer firefighter in Australia, and I was in a major fire at that time as a volunteer on the back of a truck. And so I know what it's like firsthand, and we have to be thinking ahead, because if we don't start thinking ahead now and getting ahead of the curve, there's going to be a disaster.
0: John, all the best to you and to your staff. Thanks for talking to us today.
1: Absolute pleasure, and I hope it helped.
0: John Bogue is the CEO of the aerial emergency services firm, Avensis. Coming up on day six, how a self-described lazy and unemployable group of chronically online youth challenged India's government.
2: These are unafraid and these are irreverent folks.
3: This book is getting a lot of hype all over kind of book talk and things like that.
4: I love whenever the right book goes viral. I'm reading Daggermouth by H.M. Wolfe. You guys were not kidding.
5: This book was literally insane. This is the first 5-star book of the entire year for me.
6: And this is one of the best books I've read this year.
7: Certified banger. Absolutely recommend it.
8: Name one thing that wasn't to love about Daggermouth.
0: Well, there might be one thing readers won't love. There are suggestions that the book might have been partially written using AI. If you haven't heard of it, Dagger Mouth is a dystopian dark romance novel written by H.M. Wolfe. It's her debut novel. She self-published it in December, making it available as an ebook on Amazon. And this doesn't usually happen with self-published

0: authors, but Daggermouth went viral. It became a bestseller, and as you just heard, it got a lot of hype and praise on BookTok. It was so successful, it got picked up by a branch of Simon & Schuster, and a hard copy of the book hit bookstores on Tuesday. But a day before its release, a story in The Atlantic came out suggesting that 60% of Daggermouth could be written with the help of AI, citing a recent study where researchers ran the book through an AI detection tool. Will O'Remus is a staff writer with The Atlantic covering tech and AI. He wrote the story. Will, good morning. Welcome to Day 6.
1: Thanks for having me.
0: There are a lot of fans of Daggermouth out there on BookTok, and they are very upset with you. What has your inbox been like this week?
1: You know what's funny is there has been a lot of outrage at me, and it has mostly been, I think, on the social network Threads, and then also, as you mentioned, on the portions of TikTok where people love to share the books they're reading. And it does not feel great, but interestingly, the comments on my article itself have been very civil and positive, and on other platforms, so it really seems to be a specific community that has been very, very upset by my article.
0: All right. Well, that's too bad. But your article is really interesting. And you bring the data. You cite a study that came out last week about AI and ebooks. But so this study was not peer reviewed. It ran thousands of ebooks through Pangram, which is an AI detection tool. And let's look at the kinds of things that Pangram searches for when it's looking for AI influence. What can you tell us about that?
1: Well, what's interesting, so Pangram is a tool for detecting AI-generated text. And to my surprise and that of many others who have followed this space, it's actually really good. Now, that's not to say it's infallible, but when it does make mistakes, it tends to err on the side of calling things human rather than mistakenly calling things AI. It is a machine learning classifier that was trained basically on millions of examples to learn to make its own inferences about what text is AI and what's human up until the point where it got extremely good at that.
0: Okay, so obviously you think it's a pretty good program, but what did Pangram find when it scanned Daggermouth?
1: So the researchers, to be clear, their study was not focused on Daggermouth. They looked at a set of over 14,000 randomly sampled self-published ebooks on Amazon. A lot of authors, if you don't have a traditional publishing deal, you can get your book out to readers through this platform fairly easily these days. They looked at these books and they ran all of them, one chunk of text at a time, through Pangram. They also used another method to try to detect which ones were substantially written with AI. Mm-hmm. The study was looking at the fact that books that were written partly or mostly or entirely with AI are now actually making a dent in the sales charts on Amazon, right? They're not, yes. It's not just pure slop that's designed to trick people. Some people are actually downloading these books, reading them, even in some cases enjoying them. Yes. So Daggermouth turned out to be the single most read or most popular book out of all of these 14,000 that they looked at. And so that caught my eye because it seemed to be a relatively rare example of a book that was substantially written with the help of AI, but that readers, like human readers, actually liked.
0: Give us an example of the text of Daggermouth that was detectable AI or that was thought to be detectable.
1: So Daggermouth has many of the sort of tells of AI writing that people have come to mm-hmm. recognize. Mm-hmm. One of the interesting things that the researchers did, because they didn't want to rely entirely on Pangram, they came up with another method for checking whether something might be written with AI. And that was they scanned the text for sequences of words that are extraordinarily rare, mm-hmm. so like 12 words in a specific order that didn't occur anywhere in human written books prior to 2023, but that did overlap with other suspected AI text post-2023.
0: Oh my gosh.
1: And they found that Daggermouth had an abnormal number of those. There were sentences in Daggermouth that were word for word the same as other self-published ebooks, but that did not appear in any known human writing.
0: Can you repeat one of those sentences for us, Will?
1: Yes. So one of the sentences was, and that's a little colorful.
0: That's fine.
1: This is a romance novel. Hopefully it's safe for radio. They collapsed together, a tangle of sweat-slicked limbs and racing hearts. Now, that is a sentence that on its own...
0: Wait, are you telling me that appears in more than one book?
1: So that's what is fascinating here. That did not appear in any book in the Google Books corpus, and that is human written books prior to 2023 that Google scanned. And that's like tens of millions of books, I think, at least.
0: Right.
1: It had never appeared before. However, it does appear in an ebook self-published on Amazon by a different author that also was post-2023 and which is also suspected of being AI generated. So the theory here is that no single example is definitive in itself. These could all be coincidences, but there are many examples like this in Daggermouth of sentences that only appear in, you know, suspected AI-generated writing.
0: Okay, so the book is written by H.M. Wolfe. Both H.M. Wolfe and her publisher, Simon & Schuster, have denied the use of AI in spite of the evidence. What do you make of the fact that the literary establishment is still invested in denying the use of AI?
1: So first, I do want to say that, and I say this very clearly in the story, there is no way to prove with 100% certainty that AI was used in the writing of this book unless they just come out, you know, unless they come out and admit it. Or some authors have actually left in accidentally like some copy-pasted text ChatGPT is like, I'm sorry, as an AI language model, I can't write that.
0: Right.
1: I can't write about sweat-slicked limbs for you. But that's not the case here. There is a non-zero chance that somehow every... statistical indicator is wildly wrong, and this book was human written and just happens to incredibly resemble an AI written text. That caveat aside, the point of the story was not to say, oh, look at this bad author who used AI and lied about it. I actually was a little surprised to receive the denial kind of late in the writing process. I didn't think that the author would deny it. But I did write about how we're in this situation where there's a ton of AI-assisted writing, but nobody can admit it because there is this huge taboo. And I'm not saying that the taboo is right or wrong. There are very good reasons for the taboo. But one point I did make in the book is that Daggermouth seems to be a case of a growing category of books where it's pretty clear there was a lot of human craft involved. Like, I think there's no doubt that H.M. Wolfe put a lot of work into this book and probably also used AI in that process. That's happening more and more, and it actually results in books that don't really read like slob. I mean, I don't think this book is going to win a Pulitzer Prize, but it's, you know, again, thousands of people read and genuinely loved this book. I think we are likely to see more of that. It's just a question of whether anybody involved will feel able to admit it or not.
0: What a great story. Will Oremus, thanks very much for being with us.
1: Yeah, thanks for having me on.
0: Will Oremus is a staff writer with The Atlantic. We reached out to Simon & Schuster Canada and did not receive a response in time for broadcast.

0: What started as a political satire movement has now become a viral revolution. The Cockroach Janta Party was founded on the 16th of May. It's the fastest growing internet phenomena in Indian political discourse in recent times.
1: Last Saturday, India's education minister resigned after weeks of growing dissent and mass protests led by the Cockroach Janta Party. The group and its supporters have been demanding the minister step down over an exam leak scandal. That scandal affected the lives of millions of students in India and reportedly led to more than a dozen students taking their own lives. Many see the minister's resignation as the first time an official is being held accountable under the 12-year rule of Narendra Modi's right-wing BJP government. The Cockroach Janta Party demands were serious and consequential, but it all started as a satirical parody until it became a political movement. Amkar Khandekar is a journalist based in Mumbai who works with National Public Radio. He's been covering the cockroach protests and their impact on Indian politics. Amkar, good morning and welcome to the program.
2: Good morning. Thanks for having me.
1: India's education minister resigned last Saturday under pressure from these mass demonstrations. What are you hearing about the significance of his resignation?
2: So, Brent, the analysts that I speak to say that it's rare for the BJP government to concede to its critics. Just as an example, a number of its ministers have faced public scandals in the past, and they continue to be in power. You have the petroleum minister who's accused of having links with Jeffrey Epstein. You have the IT minister who's accused of overseeing widespread censorship on social media platforms. And even in this case, the education minister did resign, but after mass protests across India. And that included violence in which dozens of police and protesters were injured. But analysts also say that it is significant in demonstrating the power of citizen movements, because India has seen a large-scale crackdown on its civil society in recent years. A lot of organizations have shut down. A lot of critics complain of being hounded by the Indian law enforcement. So in that backdrop, an organic protest like this, started by a bunch of ordinary students, and for it to secure the resignation of its education minister is not something that you often see.
1: These protests then are different, or they certainly have had a different result than the previous ones. What struck you most about these Cockroach Janta demonstrations?
2: I think the demography of it. You have people from across castes, class, religion, and language in these protests. And there were tens of thousands of them only in the Indian capital. Of course, most of them were youth. So we are talking about people between 18 to 30 years of age, what we often call Gen Z. And these are, as the stereotype suggests, probably these are unafraid and these are irreverent folks. And they went there and it seemed like a lot of them were just trying to have fun while they were making a very serious point. Some of them did use cuss words, but most of them were just witty and they were very conscious of their democratic rights. The second thing that really struck me was how this movement grew. That was mostly online, because when the protests started on the ground in Delhi, it was just a few hundred people for the first few weeks. But they were followed by millions of people across India on their Insta handles, on their X handles. And what we see last week is a lot of these people making their presence felt on the ground also. So while it grew online, it certainly made its presence offline too.
1: Well, it's interesting that it started really almost as a satiric or as a comic response to an issue, and then seemed to understand its own power as it continued. But the man who started all of this, Abhijit Dibke, has revealed his identity as a Dalit, as an untouchable. What have you heard people say about that?
2: Yeah, so the interesting part is while Abhijit Dibke comes from a caste that was regarded as untouchable back in the day, that did not seem to matter to most protesters because they resonated with the sort of demand that he was making, which was just about educational reforms. And India is one of the youngest countries, right? You have hundreds of millions of youths, and we also have a generation of people that are highly educated. One of the economists that I'd spoken to said that this is probably the most educated generation that India has ever had. But the problems that they are facing persists, and they have persisted for many years, which is that you don't have a lot of decent educational opportunities, and the systems that will facilitate you to get decent quality education and later job, they seem rigged. So when Abhijit Dipke started this conversation just through a satirical website, that really struck a nerve. And at that point, I think people were just eager for somebody to raise their issue in a novel way. And we are talking about a guy who did not plan to do any of this, right? It started off as a joke. I have met him and I spoke to him about this, and he was very open about how he did not expect any of this to happen this way. And it seemed like once he realized that it was resonating with a lot of people, he just wanted to take it to its logical conclusion. And he had recently graduated from Boston University, but he decided to come back to India and start this protest.
1: But there's been other protests against the Modi government, the Citizenship Amendment Act, and the farmers' protests. But this one, the one that calls itself the voice of the lazy and the unemployed, they managed to effect the resignation of a minister who has jurisdiction over issues affecting young people. How much do you think this government fears that there is a threat to them in the dissatisfaction and the disaffection of India's young people?
2: I think they realized after a point that the way that they were responding to these protests wasn't working. So these protests unfolded over 7 weeks. Initially, the government tried to ignore them. Later, some of its ministers tried to discredit them. The education minister himself has compared these protesters to terrorists. But it seemed like all of these tactics were not really working. And when just around last week, a bunch of these protesters announced that they were going to take out a march to the parliament, and when the government saw that tens of thousands of people had joined, and then that led to clashes with the police. And when the videos of these clashes came out, the outrage was significant, and that was across India, which multiplied into protests in a bunch of other Indian cities. It seemed to have a domino effect. And at that point, the government probably realized that it needs to de-escalate. And that's when they reached out to some of these protesters and launched a dialogue.
1: Omkar, there are reports this week of an ongoing crackdown against cockroach junta protesters, despite promises from government officials that the crackdown would stop. What are you hearing about what could happen next?
2: Yeah, there have been many reports of harassment, of police detentions, of some of the protesters being arrested. And you're right, the cockroach junta party representatives say that the government had promised none of these people who had participated in the protests would be hauled up, would have any charges against them. Right now, I think it's a little too early to say whether the government has renegated on the promises or whether there is some sort of a legal vacuum in which they are operating. A lot of civil society organizations that I have been speaking to, they are certainly very concerned. They say that the people in the front lines of the fire are often those from the minority communities or who are economically vulnerable. So while the protest leaders might be okay, because having any sort of legal action against them would certainly backfire, they are certainly more concerned about the folks who are from the rural parts of India. But at the moment, I'm trying to understand this issue a lot better.
1: Omkar Khandekar, thank you very much for talking to us today.
2: Thank you.
1: Omkar Khandekar is a journalist based in Mumbai. Coming up on Day 6, the story of a front row witness to the Pan-African movement and the legacy of his films. Meet the makers of the documentary The Eyes of Ghana.
3: I knew that he was a Renaissance-like figure.
1: I'm Brent Bambury. 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Find and follow us wherever you get your podcasts. It's now officially August. Hard to believe it. Summer is speeding past. But if you're looking to make the most of this fleeting season, nothing says summer like a music festival. And there happen to be some big ones happening this weekend. Montreal's Oceaga Festival is underway as we speak. And in Chicago, Olivia Dean is getting ready to headline Lollapalooza later today. Looks like we're making up for lost time. It's one thing to talk about these events. It's another thing entirely to get a ticket. Even if they don't sell out, the most popular packages, like weekend passes, tend to go fast.
4: Every time you look at concert prices and stuff like that, you see they're all going up and they're really hard to get.
1: Hard to get, unless you're someone like Ian Carroll.
4: Anyone with administrator accounts to these systems have the ability to issue all these expensive tickets for $0. And I could just issue any of those.
1: Ian is an ethical hacker based in Las Vegas, home to EDC, one of the world's biggest electronic dance music festivals. Earlier this year, he used a proprietary version of the AI tool Claude to gain backdoor access to Front Gate Tickets, the online ticketing system used by EDC and pretty much every other major U.S. music festival except Coachella. It's the kind of power most music nerds can only dream of. But for Ian, it was also a warning about how AI could affect our day-to-day security online.
4: So my name is Ian Carroll. I'm an ethical hacker. I had just moved to Las Vegas and, you know, EDC was coming up at the time. It was April and EDC is in May. And I was like, huh, you know, I kind of wonder, how do these music festivals work? You know, one of the interesting things to me was, you know, everyone gets this like wristband. That's like your ticket. But you can also like pay for drinks with the wristband and stuff like that. And it just seemed like a really interesting connected system. What ended up happening was I just went on the EDC website basically, and I clicked, you know, the buy tickets button, and it takes you to Frontgate Ticket site. Frontgate was powering Austin City Limits. They were powering Bonnaroo. They were powering EDC. It was really every music festival that I could find in the U.S. was powered by Frontgate. It was actually hard to find a music festival that wasn't powered by Frontgate. I think only Coachella is the only one that I'm aware of that wasn't using Frontgate. To security researchers, when you get taken to a third party, it's always really interesting because a lot of companies will have good security, but then they'll be relying on these third parties to do other things for them, and they have terrible security. So that really just sets off a lot of alarm bells, I think, when you notice these third-party integrations. I had found basically like, oh, this kind of looks weird. You know, like there looked like there could be a security issue here, but I wasn't really sure. I couldn't figure out how to exploit it myself. And so then at that point, I just gave it to Claude and I said, hey, you know, I think this looks weird. Can you do anything with it? So Claude essentially wrote me a tool to let me read the entire database of Frontgate tickets. Not only could I see all of the orders, all of the tickets that have been issued, I also had access to the administrator accounts in the database. And so with that, you can, you know, issue tickets or, you know, search through, you know, who has a ticket to this festival. You could give yourself sold out tickets. I could issue unlimited comp tickets to any of these music festivals. I mean, I thought it was cool, but at the same time, you know, I think it's, you know, it's like, well, what if I show up to the event and you know, they've realized, you know, I don't have a real ticket or something like that. If I was a bad actor, what I would have done is issue tickets or cancel other people's tickets and redirect them. If you look at the secondary marketplaces like StubHub, you know, you can sell these tickets for thousands of dollars. Imagine if I just created 100 of these tickets out of thin air and sold them to people. That's a lot of money at stake here. So I think that's the biggest risk because a bad actor could just cancel your concert tickets out of nowhere. And, you know, what are you going to do, I guess, if that happens? I was pretty amazed when I saw what Claude had created. You know, I think this type of security issue has been around for decades. It's a very simple thing to prevent. And I was really surprised that the issue existed at all in such a big system, right? Like, it's like all of these professional music festivals are using this system. And, you know, none of them have even bothered to check for, you know, like this very simple security issue. Once I realized, okay, this is a real issue, I tried to find a way to report this to Frontgate Tickets. And what I learned is that Frontgate Tickets is owned by Ticketmaster or Live Nation. I guess they're the same company now. But there was no place on the internet to report a security issue to Frontgate Tickets or Ticketmaster or Live Nation. And that really surprised me as well. You know, like I essentially had to guess the email addresses of the security team at Ticketmaster and say, hey, you know, you guys have like a really serious issue. And so that was how I got in touch with them, was essentially guessing the email address for their team. I think they fixed it within 24 hours or so. So I was impressed with that. But, you know, if you have the security issue that's been on the internet for years, do you know if anyone else has abused this? Like, obviously, I was nice and told them about it immediately. But what if someone else, you know, had found this or was using it to, you know, sell tickets to people or something like that? Anthropic essentially has safeguards on these AI models, you know, and so when a normal user goes and asks Claude to do something for it, you know, it tries to check, is this a malicious request? Could this be for something bad? But with open source models, you know, there's a lot of models from China now that you can just download and run on your laptop or on a sufficiently powerful computer. And those don't have any restrictions at all. And they're getting very close to the model that I used back in April. I think the main takeaway here is really, you know, you see all these big companies with shiny websites, but all under the hood, it's really kind of held together by duct tape. You know, every day I kind of learn, you know, everything is not really as sturdy as it seems on the internet, I guess.
1: Ian Carroll is an independent security researcher based in Las Vegas. And no, he's not attending Lollapalooza this weekend. But if you happen to have an extra ticket, feel free to let him know.

0: At the age of 90, I'm in the evening of my life. I have a story to tell. And if you don't know the story, that doesn't mean that it never took place. It happened. And those who saw it live.
1: That's filmmaker Chris Hesse, whose story is now being told in the documentary The Eyes of Ghana. Chris Hesse is 93 years old. In the 1950s and 60s, he was an aspiring filmmaker who became the personal cameraman for Ghana's Prime Minister, Kwame Nkrumah. Nkrumah was a revolutionary politician and a force of African nationalism. When he was overthrown in a coup, the government that followed ordered all the footage of Nkrumah and his era burned. But Chris Hesse has managed to keep his film safe all these years, and he's now the keeper of a significant part of Ghana's history. Ben Proudfoot is an Oscar-winning documentary director originally from Halifax. Nana Adjoa Frimpong is a producer of The Eyes of Ghana. I spoke to them last September when the film premiered at the Toronto International Film Festival. Nana, Ben, good morning. Welcome to the program.
2: Good morning. Thank you for having us.
1: Ben, you've been on the show several times before, and you always find these remarkable stories to tell. The Queen of Basketball, The Last Repair Shop. And we always ask you, how did you ever find this story? So today, I'm going to ask, Chris Hesse is not a household name.
2: No, he's not.
1: He's the principal in this film. Where did this story come from?
2: Sometimes the story finds you. I was in Ghana for the first time making a film for UNICEF. And I drove by a very unusual building, this gray stone building, curved sides. And I just asked the question, what's that? And someone said, oh, that's the mausoleum for Kwame Nkrumah. And I said, you know, in the moment of curiosity that would change my life and bring me here today, who is Kwame Nkrumah? And every Ghanaian in the car, I think including the driver, kind of turned around and looked at me. I remember we swerve, you know, it's like, what did he just say? And there was a sort of a mix of astonishment, but also a kind of hurt. Like, what do you mean you don't know who that is? And so when they told me the story of who Kwame Nkrumah was, that he was the first president of Ghana, that he led this continent-wide liberation effort, that he pitched the United States of Africa, and that, you know, initially, the United States had embraced him. He was on the front cover of Time magazine. You know, JFK did this big joint press conference. In fact, Kwame Nkrumah was the first world leader to visit JFK after he was elected at the White House. And then in 1966 was deposed in a coup.
1: Yeah.
2: And that all the documents and books were burned. I couldn't believe it. I said, is there anyone around that knew Kwame Nkrumah, you know, who's still alive? And they said, actually, you know what, Ben? He loved movies and he invested heavily in a film industry. And actually, he had a cinematographer that followed him around and filmed all of his goings and comings in 24 frames a second. And his cinematographer's name was Chris Hesse, and he's still alive. And he's a reverend now, and he lives just down that road there.
1: He's not only still alive, he is vital.
2: Like, yes.
1: He's just
2: more alive than
1: he comes alive on the screen. So let me ask you, Nana, as a Ghanaian Canadian, had you ever heard of Chris Hesse?
3: I had never heard of Chris Hesse before this time.
1: But what did you know about Kwame Nkrumah?
3: I knew that he was a Renaissance-like figure in terms of being a person who had taught other African leaders how to be leaders. I knew that he had set up systems that are still instrumental today in Ghana. I knew that he was also an inconvenient leader at a time when Ghana and the continent really needed it, but wasn't well received by the world. But I didn't understand the context of his importance outside of my own family, because I would go to school and he would never be spoken about. But then I would go home or be in the community of Ghanaians that I grew up with. And he was this revered, passionate leader, somebody that they always spoke of in the past. Oh, if Nkrumah was here.
1: Yeah.
3: And so it wasn't until like making this film that I fully started to understand that there was more there.
1: And one of the first images we see in this film is celluloid film on fire.
3: Yeah.
1: Because after the coup in Ghana, the new leaders, the National Liberation Council, ordered that all footage of Nkrumah be destroyed. So Chris Hesse knew that the negatives were stored in London because they had to be sent to London to be processed. And he made sure that they stayed safe over the years. Nana, what did you learn from looking at Chris Hesse's films?
3: I think what often gets left out of the conversation when it comes to stories about Africa or Africans is the nuance and the vibrancy of the continent and the people. And so for me, when it came to watching Chris Hesse's films, it felt like for the first time I was able to have access to that range that I so felt when I was with my community of other Ghanaian people or in my family or when I went home to Ghana. And so in a word, it felt like a homecoming, finally an acknowledgement of what I had believed but had never seen.
1: Mm-hmm. Tell me a little bit about that nuance. Can you describe it for me?
3: Yeah. When I speak about the nuance, I'm speaking about the emotional range of just the people, you know, their joy and their vibrancy. It's not just a country where people need help and support and they're waiting on other people to do things for them. That is the understanding that many people in the West have about Africa in general. But I think when you watch Chris Hesse's film, you see people being able to articulate exactly what they want and what they desire, not only for themselves, but for their communities and for future generations. I think what is so brilliant about Nkrumah and also what was complicated about him was that he was a leader who had a vision before most people were ready. And it's really hard to be that person.
1: Mm-hmm. Chris Hesse's films were made around 1957 to 1966, roughly the years that Nkrumah was in power. So how delicate is this celluloid and how do you bring it back to life?
2: Yeah, it's even older than that. I mean, many of these films go even before Nkrumah won his election. Mm-hmm. So these are 60, 70 years old. Films that only exist by miracle. At one point, they were dumped in the parking lot of Ghana's High Commission and nobody quite knew what they were. And somebody called Chris and he flew to London and personally carried them down into the basement and then eventually into a temperature controlled thing. So these are delicate. Mm. And you can hear the crispiness and the crackle. Definitely has a pungent smell. There's a lot of nitrate there. You know, it's a critical living thing, these films. It's not a file. This is a physical thing. And in many cases, that is the only copy of those images and sounds that exist.
1: So how do you decide which cans you're going to open? Because you've got hours and hours of potential footage to choose from. How do you decide?
2: Well, we were lucky to have Chris.
3: Yeah.
1: Well, Chris helped you because he had his notes. We see him looking at notes that he made 50 years ago.
2: Literally. So he, you know, hey, Chris, my credit card is going to max out at about 45 films. Which films should we scan? And he just picked the ones that he felt like were at risk the most or that really were had critical images in there that he thought, you know, would be helpful in telling the story and just kind of had to prioritize which were the films that were going to get done first.
1: Right, but this film is a manifesto in some ways for people to come forward to allow more digitization to take place, more restoration to take place. What do you think will be found? I mean, there must be stuff that Chris has forgotten.
3: You know, he has the best memory of all of us. Truly, when it came to the list, I remember asking him, what is in this one? And he told me point blank, this is what, don't focus on that one, focus on this one. So give him any title and he'll know exactly what it is.
1: One of my favorite things in this doc is the story of the Rex Theater. So this is an old decommissioned cinema in Accra that is brought back to life in order to screen Chris Hesse's newly recovered films. And to me, that was the warmth and the magic of your film. I mean, just the fact that this place is brought back to life and then there is this physical experience of seeing these films together in a communal setting. How did you make that work?
2: Yeah, it was as magic in person as it came through in the film. I mean, the Rex is just a very special place. And there had been a number of really wonderful and valiant efforts to get that place back going and make it a movie theater again. And, you know, Anita and Mr. Otto, who's the former projectionist of the Rex Cinema, who now lives there, you know, protecting it. You know, before we ever arrived, for years and years, Anita and Mr. Otto had been trying to find a way and find a reason to have the place cleaned up. Mm-hmm. And so when this night arrived, you know, and this opportunity to screen some of Chris Hesse's films finally for who they were intended to, the people of Ghana, the people of Accra, it just all started to come together. And it was such an exciting moment to film people, you know, scraping down the screen and, you know, bringing in projectors and reconnecting the power to get it going again. And, you know, you're doing your job and you're trying to capture everything, but you're also just so delighted to see a movie theater come back to life. I mean, what could be more special to witness?
1: Towards the end of the film, Chris Hesse tells the story of his last trip with Kwame Nkrumah as the coup was happening. And Nkrumah told Hesse not to be afraid, to keep filming. Is that a message that you took to heart?
2: Absolutely. I mean, we live in a very treacherous time in terms of censorship, in terms of erasure of history, in terms of ignoring things, downplaying things, gaslighting the public. These are dangerous times. And you often are left as a filmmaker saying, well, what can I do? What can I do? And if we look at Chris Hesse as a role model, you know, we can take his words to heart. Keep on filming, keep on documenting, and then don't stop there. Don't just put the, you know, hard drive in a drawer somewhere. Protect and preserve those things with your life.
3: When I hear keep on filming, it means so much more to me than like the literal filming of something. It means keep on believing, keep on going, bring people with you, let the record show. I think what's so brilliant about Chris Hesse and why I respect him so much amongst so many other things is that he not only has preserved this history for as long as he has, but he's been very much about bringing people with him, understanding that this can't die with him, that in fact, like, legacy is about the people that you touch and the people that you bring along with you. And so I think keep on filming is really the most profound lesson that we can take from Chris Hesse. And it's one that hopefully with this film inspires more people to keep doing the same thing.
1: The film is The Eyes of Ghana. Nana, Ben, thank you very much for being with us.
2: Thank you for having
1: us. Nana Ajua Frimprong is a producer of The Eyes of Ghana. Ben Proudfoot is the film's director. That first aired in September.
4: At the end of the day, I'm just trying to write 10 good songs. That's my life goal. The greatest compliment you'll ever get is if someone plays your song. You know, I learned your song because I like it. That's it. That's it. That's everything. That's your riches right there.
1: Social media has been flooded with people performing songs in tribute to Glenn Hansard. Glenn Hansard died in a motorcycle accident Wednesday morning in Dublin, and Ireland is once again feeling the hurt of losing a brilliant artist much too young. Glenn Hansard started out as a busker in Dublin, and he would still return home every Christmas Eve to busk at Grafton Street, even after his international success.
5: Won't see another one.
6: Everybody come and sing.
5: And then he sang a song.
1: Among the tributes, someone said that being a fan of Glenn Hansard was like being part of a club that no one advertised. He was humble, but he was also huge. Glenn was in the film The Commitments. He and Markéta Irglova won an Oscar for their song Falling Slowly from the movie Once. He was just in Toronto in April as part of a North American tour, and every show was like a gathering of friends and somehow always intimate no matter the size of the venue. Glenn was generous, always happy to share the stage with younger musicians and give them the spotlight, just delighted to have someone sharing his songs. From his album, Didn't He Ramble? This is Glenn Hansard.

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1: from the headlines.
2: And here we go. This is Riff from the Headlines, our weekly quiz. Three riffs linked by one story in the news. If you guess the story that links the riffs, you can win a Day 6 tote bag. First, here's a recap. This is last week's clue.

Jimothy Lacoste and Single, Maroon 5 with Tickets, and The Hollow Trees with Raccoon and Possum, and Amber Nielsen of Kimberley, BC. Guess the headline we're looking for. Meet Jimothy, the unusually round Seattle raccoon, capturing hearts worldwide. Congratulations, Amber. A Day 6 tote bag will be on its way to you soon. Now, here's this week's clue.

and we're looking for the story that connects those riffs. 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One right answer will be picked at random. The prize is a Day 6 tote bag. 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

0: And that's our show for this week. Day 6 was produced by Lori Allen, Annie Bender, Sarah Melton, and Pedro Sanchez. Our senior producer this week is Samra Wheat-Johannes, and I'm Brent Bambury. It is 6 days till the U.S. Senate's scheduled summer recess, 3 days to the birthday of Louis Armstrong, and 7 days till we meet again on day 6.
1: A tangle of sweat-slicked limbs and racing hearts.

0: You're listening to CBC Radio 1. I'm Saroja Coelho. How nice to have you with us. This is Inside Science from the BBC.
1: What if the Goldilocks zone is for idiots? Welcome to Inside Science from the BBC World Service with me, Tom Whipple. Today, in a special edition, we're recording in front of an audience at the Cheltenham Science Festival. And that is the question we're going to be considering. Let me take you to the plot of the book and the hit movie Project Hail Mary. It's set in the near future and the sun is dimming and no one can initially tell why. On Earth, in the past decades, as in our world now, there has been a quiet revolution in the hunt for life. In the mid-1990s, we found the first so-called Earth-like planet around a distant star. Through the 2000s, there was a trickle more, and then there was just a burst. I think we're now more than 5,000 exoplanets, as they're called. And, you know, science journalists like me put these early discoveries on the front of the paper, these distant worlds, intuited from the slight dimming of the sun that spoke of, perhaps, distant civilizations. And the ones we were most interested in as journalists were the small, rocky ones. And of those, the ones we were really interested in, they were the ones in the so-called Goldilocks zone, where it wasn't too hot, it wasn't too cold, where liquid water could persist. There were places like ours, places we thought that life could exist. In Project Hail Mary, in this Earth, they work out what's dimming the sun, and it's a small organism, they call it an astrophage, a sun eater, that lives on the sun's energy itself. And obviously it was very much not in the Goldilocks zone, very much not in a place like ours. And the hero of this book is a scientist whose PhD has a section titled The Goldilocks Zone is for Idiots. So that's what we're going to discuss. What are the true limitations of alien life? How do we spot it? And have we been looking too narrowly? We're joined by Lewis Dartnell, astrobiologist at the University of Westminster, and Sarah Seeger, astrophysicist and planetary scientist at MIT and author of The Smallest Lights in the Universe, a memoir. Now, Lewis looks for extremophiles, for organisms that exist in places we thought previously perhaps wasn't even possible. He's also been involved in planning for the missions to find life on Mars. Sarah is part of planning a mission to Venus, among many, many other things. On the surface of that planet, temperatures reach 500 degrees. It rains sulfuric acid. Yet in the clouds above, she thinks there could just about be life. So the mission statement of that mission might as well be the Goldilocks zone is for idiots. Please welcome our panel. For both of you, I'm going to start with a question. So, Lewis, do aliens exist?
2: Yes. So Tom, given that my career I've chosen is in astrobiology, I'm kind of hedging my bets that I think in my career, my lifetime, we will find signs of extraterrestrial life before I retire.
1: Excellent. Sarah?
3: To counter his, I will just say scientifically, we don't know yet, but we're both, along with tons of other people, trying to establish that. We do see the ingredients for life everywhere we look, in the space between stars, in meteorites where samples are brought back to Earth, and on planets in our solar system. So we definitely expect it out there.
1: Okay, so I'm going to come back on that, but I really want both of you to answer this question. So you said we see the ingredients for life everywhere. What is life? What does it require?
3: Well, I'll start by saying I usually avoid that question, so I will leave that for Lewis.
2: Everyone's looking at the biologist in the room.
3: Right, but for astronomers, we tend to focus on what we can observe, and that's more about what life does. Like we as humans, we eat food, we breathe air, and life metabolizes. And we're making an assumption that life everywhere, or some life everywhere, uses chemistry like we do to get energy, to store energy, and release that energy. And we're hoping that, like here on Earth, there's a chemical byproduct. And we're looking for chemistry that is signs of metabolism.
1: Lewis?
2: It's a really interesting angle to ask what life does, rather than what it is or what it's made out of. And fundamentally, a living system has to be able to have some kind of self-description, some kind of operating manual that tells it how to run. It also needs to be able to extract energy from its environment to power itself, but also to make the Lego building blocks, the components that go into making new forms, new copies of itself when it comes to

0: Getting ahead of ourselves, to start with, we're just looking for very, very complex organic molecules. You know, so complex that we don't think they're just lying around in nature.
1: And so that implies, what's an organic molecule?
2: So very simply, an organic molecule is just one that contains carbon. It is architecture. The structure of the molecule is made of carbon bonding to carbon. And people do talk about alternatives to organic life. There might be silicon-based life out there, perhaps. Although probably not, because silicon is just rubbish at doing chemistry compared to carbon.
1: So what does the carbon... Because this is... Okay, so this is...
0: I do have a thing about silicon now that I've glommed onto. So the one thing about silicon is it likes to attach to oxygen. Silicon oxide is like a main component of minerals that make up rocks. Let me ask you this. Does anyone here eat rock? No, you do not.
2: Salt, which is kind of similar.
0: I feel like no, because it's so hard for life to extract silicon from the environment that why would life ever use it?
1: Okay, so we are carbon-based life forms, and we need water, and we have decided that we've made some scientific judgments and decided that life's almost certainly going to be carbon-based life forms that need water. Now, there's quite an obvious argument that maybe we are over-extrapolating from an N of 1. Why is it that carbon is so useful for life and silicon is something you consider, but it is probably less useful? Lewis?
2: Well, there's more silicon on Earth than there is carbon. And as Sarah's just said, that the substance of the planet, that the crust, the rocks of the Earth are silicon. So life on Earth didn't not choose silicon to build itself out of because it was lacking silicon. There's more silicon here than there's carbon. It used carbon as alternative because carbon is very good at building big, bendy, flexible molecules that can do things like become enzymes or run chemical reactions. So as an astrobiologist, you try to walk this tightrope between not only looking for stuff or life that's just like us, because we acknowledge that alien life might be different, but also not just flinging ourselves off the cliff of a fantasy and trying to remain rooted as a scientist in what we know and what we can anticipate and what we can predict and what we can test for. So we tend to look for organic-based life, carbon-based life. But the water-basedness is, and I'm sure Sarah will come back to this as well when we start talking about life on Venus, is much more of an open playing field. Maybe life would be carbon-based, but not necessarily water-based. Could there be other biosolvents, other wet stuff that you could dissolve complex chemistry in and run that molecular machinery for life?
0: Discuss. And the funny thing is, it's complicated to be a scientist at the frontier because we allow ourselves to take both sides of the argument. So in water, if you have silicon and there's water involved, remember water, H2O, then there's oxygen. So silicon and water-based life is probably a no-go because ultimately it wants to form rocks. But if there's another solvent that's not water, then silicon becomes slightly more of a possibility.
1: So let's move on to the kinds of life we can imagine with these constraints. And I think probably Venus is a really good example. So tell us about your Venus mission.
0: So Venus is the one I like to call the neglected sibling. And sometimes that ignored sibling is really truly special, but you never know because they're not getting all the attention. So Venus is incredibly curious. Its surface, as many people are taught in school, is completely unsuitable for life. It's so hot. But just like here on Earth, if you hike up a mountain or go in an airplane, it gets colder and colder. And that's also true on Venus. And 50 kilometers above the surface, way up in the clouds, it is the right temperature for life. There's also a liquid environment, which life requires, and there's energy from the sun. And that's why we think that over half a century ago, Carl Sagan first put out the idea that maybe there's life confined to the clouds, just simple primitive life in the liquid clouds floating around. And so it all sounds great. And Lewis is nodding his head. He thinks it's possible. And everyone's in agreement until we remind or tell all of you that the clouds aren't made of water. They're made of acid, concentrated sulfuric acid. It's so nasty. It will burn a hole in your clothes, in your skin. It destroys all life on Earth. And so that's kind of where things have been for decades. But motivated by this reported phosphine discovery,
1: Tell us about that.
0: So you know what? There are tons of molecules that could be a sign of life. We have oxygen on Earth that we require to breathe. If we didn't have life on Earth, if we didn't have plants and photosynthetic bacteria, we would have no life. It has to be continually produced, oxygen that is, or it wouldn't be here. It's so reactive. So we astronomers and astrobiologists, we have a long list of molecules that could be a sign of life. And one of those gases

0: gases that is one of our favorites as a sign of life. It's called phosphine. And I know very few people have ever heard of it. It's very obscure. On Earth, it is really only made by life. Either we make it as pesticides or bacteria in oxygen-free environments make it. So hey, what a great sign of life, phosphine. And it turns out that right here in the UK, Professor Jane Greaves wanted to find signs of life on Venus. And while my team was working on phosphine as a potential sign of life on exoplanets, she was purposely trying to find signs of life on Venus by phosphine. So someone connected our two teams. Really long story short, we reported the discovery of phosphine gas in the Venus atmosphere. We had gone through all the options of what could make phosphine. But just like on Earth, phosphine shouldn't exist on Venus. And we looked into volcanoes or meteorites or lightning. And no method we examined could make phosphine, even in the tiny amounts reported. So I rushed through that, but let's just say there is a series of papers making the case for this very obscure gas on Venus, and just simply saying that because there's no chemistry we know of that could make it, it leaves room for the idea of life making phosphine, life in the clouds. But before we get to Lewis, I just want to say it's incredibly controversial for so many reasons.
1: Well, I was just curious to broaden the discussion on Venus slightly more, that yes, we do find life in the clouds of Earth, but it's transitory. It's up there temporarily, and it gets lofted from the oceans or from the land up into the sky, up into the clouds, sticks around for a little bit before settling back down again. But there's a very interesting observation that pretty much any moist niche on Earth we find teeming with life. We find sort of pond scum and cyanobacteria and things photosynthesizing. We find green life everywhere on the surface. But the clouds of Earth are not green. They're not being colonized to such a great extent. Almost certainly because that life is just settling back down again. So one of the main problems for life on Venus isn't just it's incredibly acidic, but can you have an entire biosphere, an entire ecosystem completely severed from the surface? You can never go down to the surface of Venus and back up again because you're sterilized as soon as you get too deep because it's so hot, it's oven temperatures.
0: Right, well, I've come prepared and I just want to have a few answers for you. But first thing I want everyone to know is, you know, the clouds of Venus, unlike Earth, where it's fragmented, on Venus, the clouds are not fragmented. They're always there. The entire planet is always covered by clouds, and they're very, very, very, very deep. So one thing about Venus is rain never hits the surface. Instead, the raindrops evaporate, you know, right below the clouds. And so there is a thought that if all of the sulfuric acid evaporates, it's possible that whatever life that might be there would remain just sort of hanging loosely. You know, it would lose all the mass, and so it wouldn't keep sinking down, but could hover just suspended, like some spores on Earth can last for millions of years or longer before being revived by whatever. So there's an unknown layer of haze right beneath the Venus clouds, and it's certainly possible that when they get rained out and they end up there, they could just kind of stay there until they're brought back up. However, all that said, I just want to say that, unfortunately, I do fully agree with Lewis. And I would say, to me, that's the biggest uncertainty, is can you have life always living up in the clouds? And that's counter to the chemistry, which I think is really possible. But that all said, the second answer I come prepared with is, look, would you want to just buy into traditional science, or would you want to go to Venus and see what's there?
2: And so that's my question before we move on from Venus. You're going to Venus to see what's there?
0: We're going to Venus to see what's there.
2: What's it going to be?
0: So our first mission to Venus is just a small mission. And it's a probe, so it'll race through the atmosphere, slowing down by its own drag. And it has a single instrument that will shine a laser through a window, looking for autofluorescence, like fluorescence, to indicate the presence of organic molecules. And we'll also be measuring some, it sounds very technical, but backscattered polarization to confirm what we all think the cloud droplets are made of.
2: You're listening to Inside Science from the BBC World Service. I'm Tom Whipple, and today I'm with a live audience at the Cheltenham Science Festival, and we're discussing some out-of-this-world science on the topic of whether or not we're alone in the universe. Lewis, talk to us about your work on extremophiles and how that informs things like Mars and the sibling that's noticed normally.
1: So my research is mostly looking at some of the hardiest forms of life on Earth, kind of survival superheroes that we call extremophiles. So life that loves or can tolerate at least very hostile, very dangerous environments that will kill your eye pretty much instantly. And so as a whole body of organisms, These extremophiles teach us something very, very interesting. They teach us, what are the outer limits of life on Earth? What is the boundary of our biosphere on our planet? And therefore, what could be considered to be habitable environments on other places? Is Mars today on its surface a habitable environment? Or was it 3 billion years ago when both Earth and Mars were primordial worlds? Or is the ocean we now know exists beneath the icy surface of Europa or Enceladus, moons orbiting Jupiter or Saturn, are they habitable places? Do they have the right kind of conditions for life to be able to survive?
2: So tell us about hopes now for finding life on Mars. What are we doing next?
1: There's a very, very exciting mission coming up that the European Space Agency, ESA, is about to launch in the next year or two, which is the ExoMars rover. And up until now, NASA probes have had a little drill that's basically the length of your pinky, and it's driven around and stuck its little finger into the side of rocks and extract that material to analyze. With ExoMars, we're going to get 2 meters underground, a substantial distance underground. And I'm going to pull up handfuls of that Martian dirt where hopefully it's been protected underground, and then scrutinize and analyze, and not just look for the building blocks of life, but hopefully find biosignatures, unambiguous signs of life itself.
2: I want to move on to life outside of our solar system. Now, I said, as a science journalist, I've written more exoplanet stories than I can think. So there's that period where we were just getting an exoplanet a day. And there came a point where you said, fine, this is, you know, this is in the Goldilocks zone, however we define it, and it's Earth-like, but actually it's 100 light years away, or it's 200 light years away. We're never going to get to it. So, Sarah, will we ever know the truth that's out there?
0: Well, we may or may not ever know the truth, but the hunt is on for sure. And we'll at least have, I know it's not extremely satisfying, but we will have signs of life. That's why we name it biosignature. We don't name it like an actual life.
2: And so what do we look for? How does it, now that we've found these exoplanets, how do we start categorizing the ones that might just be the civilization?
0: Well, it's not easy. And I think we can appreciate from Lewis's wonderful descriptions of Mars just how complicated it is to sort through everything. And what makes it even harder for exoplanets is they're so far away, we can't send spacecraft there, we don't know what their surface is like, we don't know what's inside. They're really just a point of light or less. So we use remote sensing. We can look at spectra. We can see the gases in the atmosphere of these planets. And if we're lucky, we can see a bunch of gases. And we try to, using computer codes and general laws of chemistry and physics, kind of piece together what's there. I think you can tell by the way I say piece together, it doesn't sound very certain. But we're looking for gases that don't belong, that are far outside of equilibrium with the rest of the atmosphere. So here on Earth, we have oxygen. And oxygen is so reactive, it shouldn't be here at all, unless it's continually produced. And so on Earth, life is pumping so much oxygen into our atmosphere that oxygen, despite being highly reactive, can always be there. And we astronomers have come up with a long list of gases that could be signs of life. But along the way, we've come up with a bunch of problems. One is, whatever gas I can think of that could be a sign of life, you will be able to come up with a counterargument. And given that there's so much we don't know about these planets, a kind of large number of these counterarguments, for example, the molecule could be produced in a volcano if the interior of the planet is different from Earth. You know, it's really hard to push back on those. Second, we've come up with some problems with contamination from the star itself, because stars, you know, like our sun, they have star spots and flares and other problems, and those are messing it up. So while I can assure you, like, our search is on, it turned out to be way harder than we imagined.
2: So, Lewis, it sounds to me like this is actually going to be deeply unsatisfying and a recipe for eternal academic debate, just keeping you guys in jobs for literally the rest of humanity.
1: Well, the joke always made it, if someone is paying for you to look for something, don't find it too quickly. Keep it. This is the big astrobiology conspiracy.
2: Now, in our last bit, I want to pose, if we can't yet find them, there is one other option. Now, in 2018, the Barcelonan music festival, Sonar, did something a little unusual. It pointed a transmitter at an exoplanet, one of the rocky ones in the habitable zone, and it blasted songs by Jean-Michel Jarre at them. The organisers of the festival may not have known, but they were engaging in a pretty active debate. For years, we've had the SETI project, the Search for Extraterrestrial Intelligence, which has been listening out for signals. So not looking for biosignatures, but looking for an advanced civilization sending messages. There has also been a proposal to do the reverse, to do METI, messaging extraterrestrial intelligence. Why not say hello, was the proposal. Some think it'd be a nice way to get some advice and meet these advanced civilizations. Some think, as Stephen Hawking put it before he died, that when advanced civilizations meet less advanced civilizations, it doesn't normally go terribly well for the less advanced one, and maybe will be lunch. Anyway, Jean-Michel Jarre is on his way. He has not yet arrived. He is 4 years before introducing the great electronica alien apocalypse of the 2030s. Lewis, let's start with you. Talk through the issues of this. Should we be talking to the aliens?
1: There's one argument that perhaps we don't want to start announcing our presence to the rest of the galaxy. The analogy is if you're walking through a dark forest, maybe shut the hell up and don't keep shouting and attract the attention of the lions or tigers or whatever. And this is an idea that's been played around with quite nicely in science fiction. And the three-body problem, for example, deals with this kind of scenario. Where it doesn't quite hold water for me is I don't think we would need to shout our presence for extraterrestrial civilizations to already know about us. Because all the sort of technology that Sarah's just been talking about, we have been obviously a biological planet, a life-bearing planet for a very, very long period of time now. And yet that has apparently attracted no one's attention. And I'm discounting sightings of shiny UFOs as evidence that anyone has visited the Earth trying to find where this life is. So we don't seem to attract anyone's attention. That could either be there is no other life out there to have its attention attracted, or we are just one of a multitude of alive planets, of biological planets, and we're just one of many, and no one's picking us out as being particularly special. And both of those extremes are kind of equally terrifying. But what's so exciting is we are right on the brink now of starting to understand where we are on that scale with the next generation space telescopes, not just detecting Earth-like planets orbiting other suns, but starting to characterize them. Do we see oxygen in their atmosphere? Are they alive? Maybe we'll have a shopping list in the next 20, 30 years of our closest Earth-like planets near to us.
2: Sarah, do you think we should...
0: Well, once in a while, astronomers get together and come up with a plan, and sometimes even with money, to have a campaign to develop messages and send them out. But every time that happens, it happens every few years, another group of astronomers squashes it, and the first group succumbs to peer pressure and doesn't do it.
2: And so which way are you pressuring your peers?
0: I just don't get involved because I agree with Lewis that if there's intelligent life out there, more intelligent and capable than we are, they already know we're here.
2: Well, look, let's go and see if anyone in the audience has met any aliens and can contradict that.
1: Are there any aliens in the house?
2: Have we got any questions?
3: Lewis, you said at the start that you think that we might find alien life at some point within our lifetimes. I'm just wondering what that moment would actually look like, because in science fiction, it's when the spaceship comes to Earth or whatever. I'm thinking of scientific discoveries in my lifetime. It's more like a PowerPoint presentation where someone says we found the Higgs boson. What would that moment actually look like?
1: My impression is it will be a relatively slow, protracted dawning and realization of, rather than sudden flash light bulb flash moment. Unambiguously demonstrating the existence of life is an incredibly hard thing to do. There are always lots of ifs and buts or counterexamples or other possibilities. And looking for life on Mars, what we will almost certainly want to be able to be sure, is not try to send an entire miniaturized laboratory with wheels on the bottom, solar panels on the top, which is effectively what a Mars rover is, to analyze samples there. We want to grab the most promising samples of the Martian surface, bring them home, bring them back to the Earth, and then use all the laboratories and all the highest tech analytical equipment around the planet to scrutinize that sample and hopefully get something that approaches unambiguous proof.
2: Thank you for that. And let's take another question.
4: Thank you very much. You've spoken a lot about the potential of life outside our universe and Venus and Mars and other satellites. But what about our own moon? Do you think we've gone digging around enough?
1: Within astrobiology, the moon has definitely never been alive. It has never had liquid water on the surface. It's never had an atmosphere. It's never been a habitable environment. But that doesn't mean the moon isn't potentially of great interest for astrobiology, because it's almost like the attic for our planet. And every time there's a big impact into the surface of the Earth, it splashes up lots of material, lots of meteoritic stuff from the surface of the Earth gets splashed up into space, some of which will be swept up by the moon and then preserved for very, very long periods of time on the surface. So it's a very interesting proposal that if we could start finding ancient terrestrial rocks on the moon, they would be much better preserved than anything our own planet's been able to do, because it's got a very dynamic, constantly changing surface with plate tectonics. So there might actually be a much better record of the history of life on Earth on the moon than our own crustal rock record.
2: That's all we have time for. I am going to go and enjoy the few years I have left before the Jean-Michel Jarre-fearing aliens come to eat us with their Death Stars. Thank you for being with us, and it's goodbye from me and goodbye from the panel.
1: Thanks. Cheers.
5: That was Inside Science from the BBC. 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Here's Crowd Science.
6: How many of you have gone out at night, into your back gardens or local parks or onto roofs, and looked up at the infinite mystery of space?
7: When I was a very young boy, I had a telescope. The most interesting thing I saw was the rings of Saturn. I had seen pictures of it before, and I could see the Shepherd Moon too, which was great.
6: You're listening to Crowd Science from the BBC World Service, the programme that launches itself into the infinity of science, fueled by curiosity, on a mission to find answers to your questions. I'm Marnie Chesterton, and the voice you just heard is listener Scott. He may sound like he's speaking to us from space, but he's actually on a phone line from California, in the US, where he's been keeping his eyes on the skies.
7: Well, last month, a meteor crashed into the ocean off of the coast of the state of Massachusetts. And I was wondering, what kind of risk do we live under of getting taken out by a meteor? What's the likelihood of me getting hit by a meteor? That's my question.
8: Okay, tell me more about the meteor. How did people react to it at the time?
7: They heard a sonic boom, and that was it.
8: Were your friends back east genuinely concerned about getting hit?
7: No, they didn't care at all. They just shrugged it off. New Englanders, man, they're just like, I reacted to it because I'm from Massachusetts, you see. And I left in 1992, and I thought, wow, I almost got hit.
8: But it is one of those things. You know, if I want to avoid being hit by a tram, I won't go anywhere near the tram tracks. But if something comes from space and it's going to get me, there's nowhere to hide, really.
7: Why didn't they see that one coming, man? That's what I want to know.
8: Okay. You want to know why we didn't see it coming, how many of them we don't see coming, and then do some maths. What chance is there that we might get struck by one?
7: Yeah, exactly. I want to know. Am I going outside today or what?
6: Thank you, Scott, for that cheery question. So, what are the chances that a space rock is going to come hurtling out of the sky with no warning and, in Scott's words, take you out? Could we predict when meteors are coming and maybe get out of the way? And in a world that seems to be getting more chaotic every day, is being hit by a meteor really something I need to be worrying about? First things first, I think we need to find out a little bit more about meteors. No, wait, meteoroids. Or is it meteorites?
9: It is really confusing. Even for us working in this field, sometimes we get it wrong. So the current definition for these things is if you got a rock in space, it can either be called an asteroid if it's rocky, or more of a comet if it's got icy material in it. But once you get to kind of smaller sizes and less than a meter, we call those meteoroids.
6: A meteoroid is the rock out there flying through space, like an asteroid, but under a meter in diameter.
9: The optical phenomena, so what people see as a shooting star or meteor or fireball if it's really bright, the light show, basically, if you will.
6: When a meteoroid passes through our atmosphere, it starts burning up and leaves a fiery trail behind it. That's when we call it a meteor,
9: These things typically come at like 15, 20 kilometers per second. An object that's a meter across, like, will be as bright as the full moon, which is pretty cool to see. And then if it hits the ground on the Earth, we call that a meteorite.
6: A meteorite is the rock once it's landed on the Earth and cooled down and hopefully been picked up by a scientist.
9: So yeah, lots of terminology, confusing even for us.
6: A scientist like this one, perhaps.
9: Right, so I'm Dr. Adrien de Villepoix. I'm originally from France and moved over to Australia to join a program called the Desert Fireball Network. I've become the lead scientist of this fireball observation program in Australia.
6: Desert Fireball Network is a brilliant name, can I just say? So you're lead scientist of Desert Fireball Network. What does that entail?
9: So the idea behind this observation program is we've got these cameras looking up out in the outback in a network configuration, constantly taking pictures until we record one of those fireballs.
6: The Desert Fireball Network doesn't just record the meteors. They use their cameras to triangulate the path each takes, predict where it might land, and then get out there to try and find it and bring it home. For science.
9: Oh, so that's the fun part of the job. So if meteorites survive, then we make predictions about where they fall. We can usually do that to a couple square kilometers kind of uncertainty, but finding it is still a big challenge. We don't always find them. You need a team of like six people looking like for days or maybe a week or 2 weeks to cover that whole area.
6: Do we know how many meteors hit our planet on a daily basis?
9: So meteors that people might be able to see, we get millions of those. But the bigger you go in size, the less frequent they are. And that's a real good thing, because once you get to like multi-kilometer size objects, thank God they're not very frequent.
6: Okay, and you are looking for meteorites. How much advance warning do you get?
9: We get no warning. We basically know about them once they hit our atmosphere, so about 100 kilometers up. That's when they start making a light show. But while they're out in space to detect a 10 centimeter cross meteoroids, you need a really, really big telescopes. So most of them, like, we just don't detect. We get zero warning until they hit our atmosphere.
6: Oh, wow. And then how much time have you got between them hitting the atmosphere and them potentially hitting the ground?
9: The maximum warning you would be able to get is a couple minutes.
6: So there are millions of meteors hitting our atmosphere every single day. They're too small to see them coming, and once we do see them, they'll hit the ground in mere minutes. So far, it's sounding like Scott could get a direct hit at any moment. But there's a twist. Not all meteors produce a meteorite. The vast majority of them just burn up completely or explode when they hit the atmosphere and fall as dust. Those aren't going to take anyone out. Phew.
9: It's not just size, it also comes down to strength. If you've got a rock that's like light and fluffy, not really well bound together, it will break up pretty quickly when it hits our atmosphere. Whereas if you got, say, like a pure iron asteroid that impacts, like this one's got much higher chance of surviving in one piece to the ground, for example.
6: Hadrian looks for the meteors which fall out in the barren Australian desert, and there's not much chance of them harming anyone out there. Most of the Earth's surface, around 71% in fact, is ocean, and the ones that fall out there are unlikely to hurt anyone either, although one could knock out an unsuspecting fish, I suppose. But of course, they do fall on human habitats as well.
9: We've had several cases of meteorites going through roofs. Sometimes the easiest way of finding them is somebody reporting that they got a hole in their roof and a weird rock that's landed in their living room. It sounds unlikely, but actually this happened quite a few times.
6: The only known person in history to be hit by a meteorite was Anne Hodges. It happened in November 1954 in Alabama in the US. It was a big one too, about the size of a coconut. It left a 3-foot-wide hole in her roof.
9: Yeah, so I think what happened is a meteorite actually bounced off something else and then hit her on the leg. She got a pretty bad bruise. But we haven't had any recorded cases of people getting killed by meteorites.
6: Our listener Scott wants to know what the chances are of being hit by a falling meteor. Is there any way of calculating that? I mean, how much risk do meteors pose to the average person during their lifetime?
9: Yeah, that's an interesting question. So I run some numbers, very rough back of the hand sort of calculation. If I was to estimate like what's the chance of you over the next year getting hit by one of these things, yeah, somewhere around one in a trillion. So really not a lot, definitely not something to worry about.
8: The ones that you study are mostly fairly small, what, centimetres, tens of centimetres. What happens, Hadrian, when larger rocks head our way? So at what size does a space rock stop being an interesting scientific specimen and start becoming something that might destroy a city?
9: Yeah, what size does it become a problem? That size is around 10 metres. You've got an asteroid that's around 10 metres punching for atmosphere high speeds. It's like it creates a shockwave. That shockwave is what does a lot of the damage. And that happened last time in Russia in 2013. So the Chelyabinsk fireball over like central Russia.
8: Yes, I remember watching the dash cam footage.
9: Yeah, it was a pretty impressive fireball, wasn't it? And the fireball was brighter than the sun as well, which was crazy. But that didn't hurt anyone. What really hurt people is a couple minutes later, once you got that giant sonic boom creating like an overpressure and breaking windows, and the broken glass is what hurt people. But those events are so rare and they've been so rarely recorded by instruments that it's really hard to put tight error bars on how often they happen.
8: Okay, so there's millions of meteors arriving every day, but very few of them survive all the way down to the Earth's surface, where they could smack you on the head. And when you factor in how much of our planet is uninhabited, the chances of one hitting you are really very small. But meteors aren't the only things that might be hurtling through the cosmos on a beeline for our pale blue planet. There are some much bigger and scarier things out there. The meteoroid's big brother, asteroids. That's where we're going next. You're listening to Crowd Science from the BBC World Service. I'm Marnie Chesterton, and I'm trying to answer a question from Scott in California. What's the risk of being hit by something plummeting to Earth from space? And if you thought a space rock the size of a washing machine was scary, how about one the size of a 15-story tower block?
10: Earlier in 2025, we were faced with an asteroid that was estimated ultimately to be about 60 meters in size.
8: A terrifying threat with a less than terrifying scientific name, 2024 YR4.
10: 2024 YR4 was discovered at the end of 2024 and by early 25, where it could be in 2032, intersected the Earth.
8: This is the disaster scenario Hollywood dreams of. A massive asteroid zooming through space on its enormous 4-year-long elliptical orbit around the Sun, but this time on a collision course with our planet. Well, kind of. Scientists' predictions indicate it was heading for our neighbourhood at least. To know if it would hit us, they need more data.
10: For the first time in about two decades, this was an asteroid approaching 1% chance of impact in the future. It sounds low, but in our world, something that could do damage reaching that level was very significant. And as we got observations every night from the worldwide network of telescopes, the probability of impact in 2032 continued to rise. My name is Kelly Fast. I am the acting planetary defense officer at NASA headquarters in Washington, D.C. I lead NASA's Planetary Defense Coordination Office.
8: Planetary Defense Officer. Is that the best job title you've ever had?
10: Absolutely, absolutely. It's a heavy responsibility, but it is fun to have a cool title to go with it.
8: Back to that asteroid, 2024 YR4, hurtling our way. Kelly and her team watched and waited for more data to come in.
10: We've done exercises with hypothetical asteroids that could impact at some future date. All that's been very valuable, but to actually live it for real, I wouldn't say it was scary, but it was sobering. And ultimately, over time, we were able to get enough observations and be able to say, it's going to pass by the Earth. It's not going to be a problem. And that was a great test of the system to be able to retire a threat like that.
8: Asteroids in our solar system are, like Earth, on an orbit around our Sun. But they're not as neat as our nice, even, mostly circular orbit. they zoom way out wide and then back in tight on an elliptical orbit, which means there's a chance their route could overlap with ours.
11: You can't just spot an asteroid once and then know where it's going to be in the future. You have to get multiple observations as it moves across the sky to be able to tell you, 10, 20, 100 years into the future, is it going to be in the same place at the same time as the Earth?
8: And what kind of objects that might come close to the Earth are you interested in defending us from?
11: We have a metric to find the asteroids that are estimated to be about 140 meters and larger in size.
8: Asteroids of this size are visible out in space. They're so big that they reflect sunlight as they hurtle through the dark, so telescopes can pick them up. Everything Kelly and her team find gets logged in the catalogue.
11: Asteroids smaller than that could pose a threat. We're finding asteroids of all sizes, getting them into the catalog, and then being able to check them off and say, okay, that is not the asteroid we're worried about. Let's keep looking.
8: So do we know where all the dangerous asteroids are?
11: If you talk about like the 1 kilometer and larger asteroids, you know, something that could have global effects, or they like to talk about the dinosaurs with those.
8: Those are the planet killers, right?
11: Yeah, some people say that. And the nice thing is we're not so worried about that because we know that population pretty well. So let's now look at the ones that could, we're maybe not so much worried about global consequences, but what about regional consequences? And so that's this size range, 140 meters and larger. That is estimated to be about 25,000. We have about 46% of those, but there is still a ways to go.
8: So how often do asteroids large enough to cause regional damage actually hit the Earth?
11: That's like a 1 in 5,000 year event. So, I mean, we are talking very infrequent. As you go larger in size, it would be even less frequent as you went up to like the 140 meter in size or larger. Then you get to tens of thousands or millions of years even for these really large ones. You know, space is big. For the Earth and an asteroid to come into the same place at the same time, it's a rare event. We are talking about something that might not happen in our careers or lifetimes or for thousands of years or next week. We're not sure.
8: With these bigger asteroids, although the chances of being hit are still minuscule, there are a lot more ways of meeting your end if it does happen. Not just flattening by the rock itself, but crushed by the energy pulse it would release as it hits the atmosphere, or sliced apart by flying glass as the sonic boom shatters windows. Trees or buildings could be levelled. If one falls into the sea, there could be a tsunami, and there could be knock-on effects in the weeks or months afterwards, dust particles in the atmosphere or climate disruption. So, what do we do if one is heading our way? Well, as you might expect, the Planetary Defence Coordination Office is ready to do some planet defending.
11: We do fund teams who look at deflection techniques, gravity tractor. What if you positioned, you know, the spacecraft as a mass next to an asteroid and you had lots of time to just sort of tug it with gravity? Ion beam deflection, where you use like an ion engine on your spacecraft, firing ions at the asteroid in these slow push techniques. We even collaborate with the U.S. National Laboratories here on modeling what Hollywood likes to go to, you know, a nuclear deflection option.
8: Okay, so you've got kinetic impactors, so fire things at it, or you've got gravity tractors, so use gravity to try and pull it to a different course, and you've got nuclear to blow it up.
11: Or to deflect it, yes. And it really, all of it, it does depend on the asteroid, because you might want to say, oh, okay, that's a rubbly asteroid. Do we want to be careful how we deflect it so we don't break it into multiple pieces? Those are all important questions. And honestly, all of that really does depend on the asteroid.
8: So going back to our listener, Scott, who wanted us to find out how much of a risk it is, when we're talking about the kinds of large asteroids that you work on, what's your answer to Scott?
11: I don't have like the statistical odds in front of me or anything, but some of these smaller asteroids that could do damage, if it's like a once a century or once every 5,000 year event, you know, he can just live his life and be happy. Bottom line is, you know, he should not be losing sleep over this, because honestly, all the other natural disasters happen far more often. This might not make them feel better, but you know, there are other risks in life that happen every day. It is so low on the list. And if anything, he should be encouraged by the fact that NASA is doing something about it. It's not something that should keep him up at night, that's for sure.
6: So, meteoroids and asteroids come in all sizes. The smaller they are, the more likely they are to burn up entirely before they reach the surface of our planet. And the larger they are, the more likely we are to be able to see them coming and get out of their way. Or get them out of our way with the help of Kelly and her team. This is all pretty comforting news. But Scott, if you're worried about the kinds of things up there in space that could come crashing down to Earth and potentially bounce off the top of your head, I'm afraid there's one more thing we haven't accounted for. Because there's more than just meteoroids or asteroids whizzing about above your head.
12: There's lots of wondrous things floating around there in space. So, I mean, there's toolkits that came off, I think it was the ISS that was being serviced, and they lost a toolkit. And there's a glove as well, urine crystals, you know, that are floating around there for some of the Apollo Day missions.
8: So, tell me about urine crystals. I'm fascinated by this. So, hang on. So, early space missions, they just jettison astronauts' pee out of the spaceship.
12: They definitely did do that, yes. When it's ejected into space, you know, it will freeze and form like crystals. But then it's just flowing around space. And like everything floating around in orbit, it's going at 7.5 kilometres per second or faster. That could still cause a problem. And I'm not an expert on urine crystals, I'm afraid. I can't really give you much expertise there.
6: Stephen Wokes might not be an expert in cosmic urine crystals, but he is an expert in the kinds of man-made space junk that's floating around in low Earth orbit in huge quantities.
12: Since the space age began back in the 60s, there's been all nations putting up a lot of satellites into space. In the early days, people used to launch these satellites, they did their mission for 5-10 years, and then they just died in orbit. And that was just acceptable, and then you launch some new ones. So over the decades, there's a lot of build-up of dead satellites. And in addition to that, there's been some breakups of satellites where things have either hit each other or things have happened internally and fragments have broken off. In low Earth orbit, you're moving at 7.5 kilometres per second. At that speed, even if you're a 1 centimetre piece of aluminium, you're going to just shred the thing you're hitting. So that's a serious problem.
6: I've suited up in squeaky clean overalls, protective hairnet and little blue booties to come in here, one of the clean rooms at Astroscale UK. Chief Engineer Steve is directing my attention through the enormous window in front of me to an even cleaner room where their satellite is being built.
12: So our satellites are designed to get close to and then interact with other satellites, docking to them or doing other services as well. But for this satellite, it's going up and then it's going to bring down some pieces of debris, some old dead satellites that are tumbling. That's quite tricky to do, to grab a tumbling satellite. In fact, it's never been done before, so this is a world's first.
8: It's clear that space junk can cause serious issues up in space. In this programme, we are more interested about ourselves on the ground. Do we know how much to worry about this stuff falling to Earth?
12: So the Earth's atmosphere obviously kind of decays almost exponentially as you raise in altitude. But even at 500, 600, 700 kilometres, it still has an effect on the orbits of spacecraft. It's very gentle, but it's always there. That means over time, the orbits very slowly decay. That's a lot of things sitting there that eventually, at the end of the life, are going to come down and re-enter the Earth's atmosphere. Now, when they do that, hopefully they burn up.
8: Good use of hopefully.
12: Yeah, so they are designed to burn up. So in all Western cultures, the US, Europe and things like that, you need a license to launch. And part of the regulation around that is you need to ensure that when your satellite re-enters the Earth's atmosphere, the threat it poses to humans on the ground is less than 1 in 10,000, okay? And that's fairly standard across most of the spacefaring nations.
8: Has much space junk fallen to Earth? Has any of it hurt anyone?
12: So a fair bit has come down over the years. Most of it, of course, when it comes down, it hits the ocean, goes to the bottom of the seafloor, it's gone completely. But there's been 2 people actually hit by debris to date. The first one was in America before 2000, but they weren't injured. It was a piece of, I think, carbon fibre from the description. So although it came down and hit their shoulder, it didn't do enough, any significant damage at all. The other case was in the early 2000s where a kid in China got hit by a piece of debris and it did actually injure him. I think it broke his toe and it skimmed past his head. Thankfully, no one's been killed to date. It's never happened. But the risk is growing as more satellites get put up there. And it is inevitable, unfortunately, at some point, yes, the likelihood is someone's going to die.
6: Astroscale's solution is to get up there and get cleaning. And that's where the spacecraft I'm looking at comes in.
12: We're going to get the old dead satellites and bring them down. Because this spacecraft is designed to go up, grab a piece of space debris, bring it down, and then go up after another one. So it can do multiple pieces of space debris removal in one mission before itself then deorbiting. Yeah. Over the next 10 years, the likelihood is one person will die from a piece of space debris. If you compare that to like the number of people that die over the next 10 years from car crashes or airplane flights or disease or hurricanes, you know, this is still a very low number, given that this is one person in the world's population. So, you know, that's one person in 8 billion is going to die over the next 10 years. So it's not great. I wish the number was zero, but it's still a very low chance of any single person listening to this that they're going to get killed. The chance is very low.
6: So whether it's smaller meteoroids crashing through your roof, bouncing off your coffee table and smacking you in the head, or a massive asteroid taking out you, all your neighbours and maybe even the entire planet, there's always some risk that we could meet our end at the hands of a space rock. But it's far, far more likely that we'll be the agent of our own destruction. A chunk of dead satellite is far more likely to be the thing that takes you out than anything from the outer edges of our solar system. We've used low Earth orbit as a dumping ground for our space-age trash, and one day it'll come back to us. Still, CrowdScience listeners, I don't think you need to panic here. All of this is fantastically unlikely. You can put away your titanium umbrella for now. Thank you, Scott, for a great question, and over to you for the credits.
13: 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The question was from me, Scott, in San Francisco, California. The presenter was Marnie Chesterton, and the producer was Emily Knight. If you've got a science question you'd like the team to answer, you can email it to crowdscience@bbc.co.uk or voice note at WhatsApp. The number is +44 8000 314 773. That number again is +44 8000 314 773. Thank you for listening. And don't forget to look up.
5: That was CrowdScience, brought to us by the BBC. News is next, right here on CBC Radio 1.
14: This week on Bookends, we follow the story of Ernst Berwald, the real grandfather to famous songwriter and author David Berwald. The Fire Agent blends pivotal moments in history and fiction as David details Ernst's recruitment as a spy in 1900 and getting through two world wars. His adventure spans across multiple continents, leading him to challenge the rise of fascism and Japan's most prolific gangsters.
15: As my life experience will repeatedly attest, you're likely to receive more incredible kindness in Japan than anywhere I've ever been. I mean, people will literally take care of you, you know. So that just fit with many Japanese people. The other thing is that, you know, prior to World War One, Japan and Germany had been allies, and it was more than likely that after the war they would likely be trading partners again, and there's no reason to torture these poor men. And thirdly, the person who was chosen to run that camp was this incredibly enlightened guy named Colonel Matsue, who ended up becoming the most beloved mayor after the war in Japan. He became famous for how beloved he was as a mayor. And he just thought, you know, these are soldiers, they're not criminals.
14: That's this week on Bookends with Matea Roach. 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
19: From CBC News, the world is sour. I'm Neil Kumar. There has been no official word yet as to whether WestJet and its flight attendants have reached a deal. With no new contract, a shutdown could take effect as early as Sunday morning. As Darren McCaffrey tells us, the airline has cancelled hundreds of flights.
20: 276 flights so far, but given the fact that WestJet on a normal day flies 600 times, you're going to expect that figure is definitely going to rise if there is no deal. And that's leading to a lot of anxiety this evening. Unsurprisingly, when you look at those people at the airport or at home waiting by their phones, waiting for an announcement to find out whether their flight will go ahead or not. In fact, actually many of the check-in desks at WestJet's positions across various airports pretty quiet, with a lot of people maybe deciding not to turn up, or if their flight had been cancelled. But as I say, the sense is people just not knowing what to do. Do they wait this out? Do they make an alternative plan? Many people have saved up for holidays that they've been looking forward to for the last year or so. Other people have got big events like weddings coming up. And it's maybe not a surprise then that many passengers are pretty frustrated by all of this.
19: That's the CBC's Darren McCaffrey reporting. U.S. President Donald Trump has now announced that he is canceling planned attacks on Iran. He says the decision stems from progress in talks, and he adds that the pause is contingent on being able to rapidly make a deal. The president's comments come a day after U.S. officials said new strikes could take place as soon as this weekend. In BC, with the wildfires still raging near Clinton, hundreds of more properties in the area have been put on evacuation order, and there are growing calls for the province to declare a state of emergency. Stephanie Cram has more.
21: You can see it. The flame sounds like a jumbo jet starting off.
22: Blake Bolster lives just outside Clinton. He wants the province to declare a state of emergency, a call echoed by BC Conservative MLA Lorne Dirksen.
23: I am calling on the Minister of Forests to definitely declare a state of emergency.
24: My heart goes out to any resident who has been impacted by wildfires.
22: Ravi Parmar, BC's Minister of Forests, says the province is doing everything they can to quell the fires, but according to Aidan Corey with BC Wildfire Service, the risk remains.
25: This cold front coming in is going to bring windy, gusty conditions, potential for convective activity, which can lead to new wildfire starts.
22: Evacuation orders have also expanded in the Squamish-Lillooet Regional District and in the area where the wildfire is burning near Boston Bar. Stephanie Cram, CBC News, Edmonton.
19: In Idaho, a shooting at an In-N-Out Burger restaurant in the southern part of the state has left three people dead and seven others injured. Police say that the shooter is among the dead. Investigators say they believe the threat to the community is over. Indian cuisine is beloved around the world, but inside India, government data is raising questions about what's actually in those dishes. Freelance reporter Ishan Garg tells us more.
26: Bobby Patel tosses some paneer and spices into a pan, along with a whole lot of passion for food. The chef at Mumbai's Thyme and Whisk restaurant checks each item to ensure highest quality. It's not just about taste, she says.
27: They literally, you know, ask us that what kind of ingredients you are using. Are you making your own products, like all the sauces, gravies, paneer? We feel that people have become more aware.
26: Paneer, a type of fresh cheese that's a staple of Indian vegetarian cooking, is now a top target for inspectors. Local officials across multiple states have seized and destroyed hundreds of kilograms of fake paneer this year alone. Much of it made with ingredients like vegetable oils instead of milk. Activists say faking it is easy, and paneer's massive popularity makes selling fake versions easier. Ishan Garg for CBC News, New Delhi.
19: And that is The World This Hour. For CBC News, I'm Neil Kumar.
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0: Welcome to The Fifth Floor from the BBC World Service with me, Farinaik Amidi. The BBC World Service broadcasts in 45 languages around the world. Our job here at The Fifth Floor is to bring you the best of those stories in English and also to get you closer to the extraordinary work our journalists do. Coming up, how the growing and chewing of the stimulant qat is altering lives in Yemen.
1: So I asked people to describe qat in one word. So the first one started by saying it's a stimulant. Another one said it's a refuge. Another one said it's my source of income. Another one said, you know, those who chew qat, they see everything more beautiful. But we also have one voice who's saying this is a disaster that has fallen upon our country.
0: But first, when Chinese policeman Deng Guangping wrote an article commemorating the 10th anniversary of the 1989 military crackdown on pro-democracy protesters in Beijing, it kicked off a chain of events that led to him serving jail time and losing his job. But it also sparked the beginning of a deep desire to escape China and to live more freely. And Deng, now seen as a dissident by the authorities, began planning how he might escape China. Just a few weeks ago, back in late May, he finally achieved his dream, having taken the huge risk of crossing China's Yellow Sea in a dinghy to reach South Korean waters. I spoke to Phoebe Kong, based in the BBC's Hong Kong Bureau, and she explained how rare Deng's achievement really is.
2: Yeah, I think first of all, his experience is really fascinating. The fact that he crossed the sea all by himself. But to be very honest, as I have been covering China for more than a decade, Deng Guangping, to be frank, he's not like someone like a household named prominent activist in China, like compared to other more famous Chinese dissidents. Mm-hmm. But I think it's what he has gone through, like that makes his profile very unique and differentiate him from other activists.
0: Tell us about who he is and why was he a target of the Chinese authorities?
2: Yeah, so Deng Guangping is now 68 years old and he was a police officer in China back in the 80s and 90s for 13 years. So he was a public servant like before he turned into a political activist in basically 1999. That was the 10th anniversary of the brutal Tiananmen Square crackdown in China. So in 1999, he tried to write articles and printed leaflets and distributed by himself. And that caught the attention from the authorities. So that basically got him fired from the police force. From that moment, he also mentioned that it's like he changed his mentality, his view, like how to see the Chinese authorities and the regime and the politics and so on. So he also decided not to work for the state anymore and to participate in the political activism afterwards.
0: So when you said he tried to write an article, he wrote an article, what kind of article was that? What was he saying in there?
2: It was something to commemorate the Tiananmen Square crackdown. So I mentioned that was the 10th anniversary of that crackdown. So that was like the reason why he started. Yeah. But then like he was jailed for inciting subversion because of those acts of activism. And he was jailed for more than once, like since he joined activism.
0: Mm-hmm. We know that Deng tried to leave China a few times before. Tell us about his previous attempts. How did they go?
2: Like before this success, like to South Korea, he actually tried four times before and all of them failed. The first one was in 2015 when Deng fled to Thailand through the land borders from China to Laos and then to Thailand. And then actually he was granted refugee status by the UN at back then, but then he was still deported by the Thai authorities to the Chinese authorities. After he was sent back to China from Thailand, he was sent to jail like for subversion and also like illegal entry, like crossing border, etc. And then in 2019, after he was released from jail, he tried to swim to Taiwan from the east coast of China. But then it's also failed because of his physical conditions. And eventually he was rescued by some fishermen, Chinese fishermen on the sea. And then in 2020, he tried another route to the Vietnam, also crossing the land borders. But then he tried to stay and hide himself in Vietnam for a while before he was eventually deported by the Vietnamese authorities back to China. And then fourth time, he tried again to swim to Taiwan again. This time, he grabbed an inflatable rift, something like that, to hold on that rift and then tried to swim to Taiwan. But again, he failed and then sent back to China.
0: Swimming to Taiwan, what is that distance? Do you know?
2: I would say because there is a very remote

0: those failures, he decided to try a new way, which is like to cross the Yellow Sea from China to originally he planned to go to Japan, but then on the way at the sea, he found the weather conditions is not that desirable. And also like the batteries are running out for his phone and the power bank. So he changed his route on the sea, like to divert it to South Korea. And that was a new way because he told me that it was actually his first time to sail a rubber boat on open sea. Like that was his first time. So there are many unexpected situations that came up throughout his on his journey. Yeah.
1: Before we get into the details of what he told you about the journey, tell us why he was so determined to take this trip and to get to Canada.
0: Of course, as a political dissident in China for decades, he couldn't find a proper job. And like even after he reached the age of 60, supposedly he was eligible for pension. Mm-hmm. But then he told me that like he was told by the authorities that he's not allowed to you know apply for pension because of his jail term in the past. So like economically it's hard for him. And also he repeated again and again that like freedom means a lot to him, that he found it's nearly impossible for him to freely express and write articles and to, you know, to express his ideas politically in China. So I think that the two reasons, those are the biggest drive for him to leave China, like by all means.
1: So when you spoke to Dong, what did he tell you about this successful journey, which took almost 40 hours?
0: Basically, he fled by a rubber boat. And then along with him, it was only his cell phone, some fuel for the rubber boat, and also power banks. And he mentioned some dangerous scenes like on the sea that he said like, at one point that he was like staying awake for over 50 hours and he was so sleepy. And then he didn't notice that he actually fell asleep. And then when he woke up, he saw there is a huge cargo ship passing by like at his back. So he said if he slept for 20 more seconds, like then his little rubber boat would have crashed on the big cargo ship, and that would very probably that he would die on the sea. And interestingly, he also say that like how he keeps himself awake on the sea is that like he brought some instant coffee powder, and then whenever he felt sleepy, and then he would just pour the instant coffee powder into his mouth, and then like maybe some water, and then that's the coffee for him.
1: Incredible.
0: Like, on the sea. And also like at the end he kind of like lost the direction on the sea, and then the weather is getting cloudy, and his phone is running out of battery. He's at the end he's only he only got a compass left. So that was the main reason that he like he thinks, okay, Japan is too far from me, that I couldn't make it to Japan. So let's go to South Korea, the closest land to him at that time. So it was really a very challenging and very dramatic journey.
1: Yeah, incredible how he was also thinking on his feet, you know, making decisions under such stress.
0: Yes.
1: How unusual is it for Chinese dissidents to flee the country through sea?
0: It's, I would say it's extremely rare. In recent years, he's only the second one that took the same route to escape from China. Back in 2023, there was another Chinese dissident. He drove a jet ski to flee to South Korea, and he also made it. So that was the first successful case in the recent years that we have heard. And then Dong Guangping was the second one. And I actually asked the same question to Dong, like in an interview. And then he said, this is not something that ordinary dissident can do because you need a lot of preparations. Yeah. Like you have to prepare like your physical conditions and all the gear, the boat, everything you need on the sea. And also the mentality, he says you need courage because he said he was prepared to die on the sea because he know the risk that there's, you're not going to seek any help if you encounter something really dangerous. So I think it's also the courage and that kind of boldness that is not really

0: common, like for anyone that can try this route.
1: And he's been granted asylum by Canada. Is that significant?
0: First of all, it's really significant for Dong Guangming himself, because basically in the past decade or so, fleeing China and go to Canada was his biggest goal. Mm. Like that is almost the only thing he was working on in the past 10 years. So it was really a big achievement and something that come true for him. And also for the Chinese dissidents as a whole, I think his case, as I said, this is not something that could be copied or like like replicate easily.
1: Don't try this at home, basically.
0: Yes, of course. But then I think his journey and his stories reflect from another mm-hmm. perspective to tell us the perhaps some kind of reality mm-hmm. the Chinese dissidents are facing, that they're willing to take such risky and like perhaps they could risk their life to flee China. Mm-hmm. Perhaps that tells us something about the human rights situation mm-hmm. in China nowadays.
1: Mm-hmm. So has he been forced to leave some family members behind, I assume?
0: Yeah, in the interview, Mr. Dong told me that before he left his home, like he visited his mother, who is 95 years old already, and it was to say goodbye to her before embarking his journey. And also his siblings and other family members remain in China. And he described that like he gave a hug to his 95-year-old mother like when he said goodbye, although like he didn't mention where he was planning to go or like his plan, that was not something that he can mention to his mother, but he said his mother has been really supportive for him like throughout the years, that his mother understand the difficulties and the challenges he's facing inside mainland China. So he said now he successfully achieved his goal, which is leaving China, but then not being able to look after his elder mother would be one of his greatest regrets in his life, even though he's now safely resettled in Canada.
1: And what about the Chinese authorities? Have they shown any reaction to this story?
0: Yes, they did, but like not really much. Like the Chinese Foreign Ministry just briefly responded to his case by reiterating that the Chinese authorities handle citizens' entry and exit affairs directly in accordance with the law, and that all Chinese citizens must abide by the country's constitutions and laws. So basically, I think that's is some kind of like minimal response to this case. Maybe part of the reason is also, as I mentioned, Dong is not like someone super prominent, but that was what we have heard so far.
1: Thank you very much, Phoebe. Thank you, Phoebe Kong from the BBC's Hong Kong Bureau. If you are a regular listener to The Fifth Floor, it's great to have you back. If you're just catching the program for the first time, I shall let you know that The Fifth Floor is at the heart of global storytelling on the BBC World Service, bringing you the best stories from BBC journalists from all over the world.
2: Think of vultures as trash movers because they don't just eat flesh. They actually eat bone. They have such a complex digestive system that is so acidic that it can swallow bones and it doesn't hurt them. So they clean up the trash. They clean up the carcass.
3: Olgas, I know, are the opposite of what I am as Irena, okay? I am kind of peaceful and peacemaking and generally agreeable, or so I think. But Olgas that I know are very forceful, very straightforward, very uncompromising. So I would like to be a bit of an Olga, but I am not, alas.
4: Actually, the hand of God was my first and last match I've seen.
1: Wow.
4: And so I feel a little bit guilty because I was witness of one of the goals that people keep talking about. And it was just pure coincidence.
1: You can find us on BBC Sounds and wherever you get your podcasts. You're listening to the documentary from the BBC World Service. This is The Fifth Floor and I'm Farhanah Khamidi. Yemen has faced decades of economic hardship and war, but the qat industry is thriving. Qat is a stimulant. It is estimated to consume one-third of Yemen's groundwater and occupy much of the country's agricultural land.
3: Dalia Haidar of BBC Arabic has been looking into Yemen's relationship to qat and the problem it can cause.
5: Qat is a plant. It's a shrub that has been growing in parts of the Arabian Peninsula, East Africa, and also the Middle East for many centuries. But scientifically speaking, it is considered a stimulant. And the chronic use of qat is associated with negative health effects, including addiction for the prolonged use of qat. Mm-hmm. So several European countries have banned it entirely, and many have been like calling for its ban because of the health effects it has.
6: And Yemen has a historical relationship with this plant. Has it been used for a very long time? And does a culture exist around the usage of it?
5: Yes, it appeared in Yemen and other countries since the 13th centuries. Mm-hmm. And this plant until now remains widespread in many parts of Yemen until today. Culturally speaking, it has been associated with the culture very strongly. As one expert from Yemen once described it to me, he said, imagine you have a dress or a suit and you want to have a button for it. Qat is the button around which you design everything. So you've got the button and then you want to design the suit around the button or the dress around the button. So it's very, very strong in the Yemeni culture and the Yemeni life. It's always present in like weddings, in gatherings, social gatherings, political gatherings, and even the houses, the way they're built in Yemen, they are designed around qat gatherings, so people can sit together and they can chew qat for hours and discuss all sorts of things.
6: What is the atmosphere like in a qat salon? Is it like a pub, for instance?
5: No, it's really like it's a very unique setup. Mm. And like houses in Yemen, some of the houses, they are designed to have this like small like court or like salon for people to sit and gather in it. And they start by chewing the qat. So they have the qat. It's a plant, as I said, and they have it in like small bags. And then they started chewing on the fresh plant leaves. And then they store it in their cheek for hours. And then they chew on it again. And then they store it again. So when you see, it's not like something that you eat and then you move. No, actually, you keep on chewing while you're sitting there and having your drinks, your soft drinks or fizzy drinks, and that's it. And they talk about all sorts of things. They discuss, you know, it can start from discussing politics, economy, culture, to reading poems, to singing. So it's really very unique atmosphere.
6: Mm. And I assume it's only men who can enter these salons, or maybe in the private homes, would you see women sitting and chewing the qat?
5: According to local statistics, around half of the women in Yemen, they consume qat. Yeah, I mean, I haven't seen women in the same setup we've seen while did this report, which the men had in those salons. But if that number of women is consuming qat, so I would imagine it's a similar atmosphere.
6: Are things changing or evolving in any way today?
5: The habits around using qat are changing. So it's being abused in Yemen, the way it's being used, and also the way it's being planted and distributed. Many argue that there are some chemicals used to it to grow it fast. So they basically that is having adverse health effects on the users of qat or those who consume qat. Also because of the war and because of the economic problems and the unemployment and all that. So a lot now they rely on qat as an escape from what's happening in Yemen and what's happening around them. So the way it's being used and the way it's being consumed has changed over time. Mm.
6: So the habit has been changing. It's becoming more addictive, you mean? Or destructive?
5: Yes. It is becoming more addictive, and also it's becoming more debated mm-hmm. at the same time. So this, as well as being abused, as I said, or misused now, there is also growing awareness around mm-hmm. it and around the use of qat and the negatives and all that. Mm.
6: So we have a clip of some men in Yemen. They are sitting in a qat salon, and let's have a listen.
7: Al-qat bi kalimah wahida. منبه نيئ بالنسبة لي شخصيا هو مصدر دخلي
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9: القات يا أخي هو حياة اليمني
6: Dahlia, what are they saying?
5: So actually, this is my favorite clip from the report because it does sum up the whole story. So I asked people to describe cut in one word. Mm-hmm. And this is the variety of answers we've got. So the first one started by saying it's a stimulant. Another one said it's a refuge. Another one said it's my source of income. The gentleman towards the end, he was saying this is the life of the Yemeni. Another one said, you know, those who chew cut, they see everything more beautiful. But we also have one voice who's saying this is a disaster that has fallen upon our country. So this tells you how this is like it's viewed differently within the country and how people are using it for different reasons.
6: And why is it that it's so popular in Yemen?
5: That's for different reasons. Like some people, they do use it as an escape, as a refuge from what's going on. But for others, because it's stimulant, it helps them with concentrating on work, concentrating on study. One of the gentlemen I spoke to, he said it helps him with his study. He cannot study without it. Another one said, I always have to chew cut while I'm working. And for many others, it's a source of income because it's the type of plant that doesn't need much to maintain and grow. So you water it twice, as far as I was told, and then you can start selling. So it's a fast producing plant, and then you replant it and you sell it. And it's also popular, people buy it. So for those who make a living out of it, it's a good source of income. And it's really widely used in Yemen. Unfortunately, we were not able to get any official statistics because of the situation now in Yemen and the war and the divisions and all that. But according to unofficial statistics and also local reports in Yemen, they say or they estimate that around 70 up to 80% of Yemeni, they chew cut. So these are really, really like large numbers of Yemenis chewing cut and using it.
6: And Dahlia, Yemen is an Islamic country and drugs and alcohol are banned in Islam. People don't consider cut a drug, whereas by what they are saying and how they are describing, it does sound like a drug.
5: You're right, it does. And it's banned in many countries. When I was researching for it, I didn't see an official law that bans it or considers it like haram in Islam. But there are scholars who have called upon its ban because it does affect the mind and it does affect the concentration and it does affect family relations as well, because it's been debated in Yemen and said that many people, they focus on qat and the salons and the gatherings of qat more than they spend time with their families. So there have been some voices calling for considering it haram, but I am not aware of a law that officially says that this is haram and it shouldn't be used in Yemen. Recently, there have been growing voices from within Yemen and the Yemeni society calling for banning the qat. Again, according to local reports and observations, people would spend around 50% of their income on qat consumption. And that's also, you know, quite a lot to spend on it. So some have been calling for its ban. And that's one of the reasons. Another reason, which is very important, is the health effects it has, because it does affect the mouth, it does affect the stomach, it does affect also the nervous system for a very prolonged use, and some link it as well with certain types of cancer. The other reason, which is to add to these two, is the environment, because qat consumes a lot of water in Yemen, and that's also a problem. Apparently, from what I've read, it consumes 1/3 of the water resources in Yemen. And that's also another reason why people are asking for its ban.
6: Thank you, Dahlia Haidar of BBC Arabic. And that's all we've got time for today. If you want to let us know what you think about the show or you have any questions for us, send an email to thefifthfloor@bbc.co.uk. We love hearing from you. That is thefifthfloor, all one word, @bbc.co.uk. From Havana, Cuba, JC got in touch to say, thanks for such an interesting program on life inside Iran. It is very important to know about what is happening from the people in there and what they are passing through. Nikhil John also wrote in about our Iran coverage to say, please consider covering more unheard stories from Iran. thank you for your dedication to bringing these important stories to the global audience. And thank you, John, for writing to us. And thanks to David Sindal for writing in with this from my brilliant colleague, Irena Taranyuk, listening to her mellifluous and serene voice, precisely pronouncing impossible foreign names and places, leaves me in awe. I totally agree with you, David. It leaves me in awe too. So don't be a stranger. Until next time, goodbye.
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11: 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I am Eddie Micah Jr. and you are welcome to Africa Link, the podcast connecting you to the stories that matter.
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11: Africa has become increasingly important in global politics. Its growing population, abundant critical minerals, renewable energy potential, and expanding consumer markets have drawn the attention of major powers around the world. And of course, Germany wants to be part of that future. German Foreign Minister Johann Wadephul has just wrapped up a 3-country tour of Mauritania, Nigeria, and South Africa. It marks his 3rd visit to Africa this year, following earlier trips to Kenya, Ethiopia, and Morocco. For more on the latest trips and what Germany really wants, let's bring in Fidel Amachi Owusu, a geopolitical analyst, and my colleague Zilia Frölich, who was covering the trip for us. Welcome both of you to Africa Link. Zilia, I heard you were chilling. How was the trip?
12: I would not say that chilling is the right word for this, because we definitely had a very tight schedule. We started the trip in Mauritania, one day there, then going to Nigeria, to Lagos and Abuja, and then ending the trip in South Africa, Johannesburg and Pretoria. So I would say that was quite quite a run around the continent for sure. So the minister had a really tight schedule, meeting with a variety of people, including presidents, business partners, students, women. So, Eddie, I can tell you there was definitely a lot that happened on that trip.
11: I can imagine. I mean, it's not easy traveling in the first place. There were a few pictures that came out and I could tell how exhausted you were. But it's part of the gig, isn't it? But look, Zilia, what do you believe was the clearest message Germany wanted to send with this trip?
12: I would say Wadephul came with a very, very clear message, and that was to strengthen relationships with African partners, especially in a time where competition is growing from countries like China and Russia especially. So he came with a very, very clear mission to look into investment and business opportunities, especially in the sectors of energy and infrastructure. But he was also very interested in just hearing from the people on the ground what they care for. So he met with young Nigerians in Lagos, for example, and just asked them, like, what would you expect from a better collaboration, a better cooperation? And they were very clear on that, because they are looking for tighter collaborations with Germany as young people. They are looking for business opportunities or simply the access to visit Germany. They were mentioning, for example, the Berlinale, various art events that they would like to visit, to join, because they were saying also quite clearly, you know, the whole world is listening to Burna Boy, to Davido. Everybody's enjoying the art and music coming from Nigeria. However, Nigerians don't get to access the same from other countries, like in this situation, Germany. But we have to be very, very clear that those countries, Mauritania, Nigeria, and South Africa, play very, very different roles for Germany when it comes to the political context. Namely, in Nigeria, we're looking at a country that is seen as the last stable anchor in the Sahel region. And therefore, Germany considers this country very important also when it comes to migration policies, for example, plus the resources that Mauritania has to offer, namely green hydrogen, for example. In Nigeria, that's the second strongest trading partner for Germany, has been like that for many, many years. There's over 100 German companies that are already operating in Nigeria, and they want to increase that that output. And the same for South Africa, where you have over 600 companies already working in the country. So there was a very, very strong focus on business opportunities.
13: Right. Thank you very much, Zelia. That really sets the foundation for us. Coming to you, Fidel, it's worth noting that this is the foreign minister's third trip to the African continent in 7 months. What is driving Germany's renewed Africa push? What's going on?
14: That is very interesting. We are talking about the largest economy in Europe. Both within the European Union and outside the European Union, Europe, Germany is by far the largest economy. And we are talking about a continent across the Mediterranean that is very close to Europe, and which means that anything that happens in Africa has ramification on Europe. And so Germany has a lot of interests, security, economic, and all other interests to be present in Africa. In fact, we are talking about a continent that has the median age of 19.5 years, the youngest continent in terms of population in the world. In fact, Africa, with that, it means that big appetite for consumable goods. We are talking about labor force. We are talking about a population that is relatively more educated than the 70s and the 80s. So there are skills, and Germany has already, even before the coming in of this government, has already put down some measures towards recruiting some Africans into Germany so that they help with the production and growth of the country. Because Germany's population, as we know, is aging, and therefore we need more skilled labor from Africa. That has been well established. Now, currently, there is this global competition or scramble for Africa in terms of resources, in terms of the market I've mentioned, in terms of a strategic location, and the security ramifications, like migration, like extremism, and all that. Now, many powers are currently here. We have the Turkish, the Turks here. We have the Russians. We have the Americans, the Chinese. And Germany cannot stand aloof while this is happening. So Germany wants to be really present and have consequential relations with out of Africa. So as has been mentioned, you take Mauritania, you are talking about a lot of resources. You are talking about the security implications, both in terms of migration and extremism. In fact, Mauritania, as I mentioned, happens to be one of the few democracies that have been left in the Sahel. And therefore, Germany see it as a consequential partner in the region. Again, you're talking of Nigeria, the most populous country on the continent, the third largest economy, and a country that has a lot of potential despite the kind of insecurity in the north. And Germany feels that, well, it can be part of solving the problem, at the same time engaging with Nigeria in order to make its presence on the continent very beneficial or a win-win game. And then you talk about the most industrialized country in Africa, that is South Africa. Yes, in recent times, South Africa has had problems with the United States, but Europe has increasingly engaged South Africa because Europe is not approaching South Africa with that kind of zero-sum approach and that kind of confrontational approach. And Germany, being the largest economy, as I've mentioned, would want to be the arrowhead of this engagement. And so the foreign minister of Germany will not be on the continent for nothing.
13: Right. One of the things that people really talk about when it comes to African countries collaborating or creating some sort of partnership with other countries or foreign countries is the kind of partnership that is established. It's normally seen as a top-down sort of approach and is not equal partnership. Zelia, I'm sure this came up before, during, and even after the trip maybe. How has Germany responded to the kind of partnership? How are they describing it? Mutually beneficial? What's different this time?
12: I would say there was definitely an interest to come with an eye-to-eye approach here. Minister Wadefuhl traveled with a big business delegation from Germany. And I have, of course, also been talking to them to understand what they're looking for, what kind of businesses they're planning to bring into the country, or what are they planning to expand. And new contracts were made, like were closed. There were mingling opportunities for many of these business delegates with African partners, especially in Nigeria. There was a lot of time for them to do that. And I know that many of them are very interested in using the potential that, and Vadafu called it the continent of chances, that Africa as a whole, but now especially Mauritania, Nigeria, and South Africa bring to German businesses. There was not really any talk of aid. It was really a focus on how can we benefit each other. The partners were very clear in the meeting with Nigeria's foreign minister. There were very clear expectations mentioned. For example, that there would be an interest in stronger military collaboration to ensure a safer environment for investment, which is for many German companies a reason to yet be hesitant to invest, for example, in Nigeria, even though Nigeria is offering, and the business delegates have been even mentioning that themselves, there is a lot of potential. And with a stronger, for example, military collaboration to ensure that the grounds will be safer. Vadafu was also hoping that German companies will be courageous to invest. And he said something that I found very interesting. And he made it very, very clear, because he literally said that it would be grossly negligent of Germany to overlook the potential that especially Nigeria in that moment has for the country.
13: Thanks, Ilya. Fidel, do you sense a mutually beneficial relationship? Can Germany realistically position itself as a trusted partner on the continent?
14: Yeah, yes, Eddie. This is a very important question. Now, it is supposed to be a win-win game here. Germany also has a lot to offer. In my earlier submission, I mentioned what Africa, the kind of a magnet that is so much in Africa that is attracting all these powers and all these interests. But then there's also the other side of it, that is the German side of it. This is a country that has been able to harness its skilled labor to produce one of the most prominent industrial countries in the world, or economies in the world. So Africa has a lot to learn from it, especially the small and medium scale sector. And that is one of the most dominant sectors in Africa, and how Africans can learn a lot from the German system, how industry's efficiency, in terms of quality and all that, the skills that Germany provides. Again, Germany has a lot of capital to invest in Africa. In fact, the European economy the growth in Europe is not so impressive as it used to be. Currently, as Zelia has mentioned, Africa is seen as the continent of opportunity when the returns of investment remains high. In fact, despite the insecurity, Africa still has countries that are growing. And therefore, Germany has a lot to offer in terms of putting in skills. In terms of security, Germany in recent years has expanded its security system, or let's say the military defense. And with that, it means that Germany is going to produce more weaponry and more, it's going to expand its military. And therefore, Africa needs that kind of security partnership. We have issues of extremism. For instance, when you go to Nigeria, it's not only extremism, it's also banditry, people who are abducting people, so many armed groups. We are talking about the DRC. We are talking about Mozambique in Southern Africa. We are talking about Mauritania, which is also being affected by the extremism that is a spillover from Mali and other places. So you look at all these things together, Germany also has what it takes to engage with Africa. Now, Africa is always looking at the win-win approach. France is redefining its foreign policy in Africa. The United States is doing the same. We find the Chinese becoming more intensive with their approach. And so Germany is also going to do the same. And then it's going to, especially with these companies that are coming to Africa. About a couple of weeks ago, I represented a German company in a conference in Accra, where it's exhibiting what it has produced, like it produces scanners and things like that. Now, these are some of the examples that you can give. It is having very robust industrial base or private sector that can be beneficial to the African economy. So through partnerships with local firms and things like that, the industrial base in Africa is also going to be built, and countries that are seriously going to engage with the German economy are likely to also benefit. Thank you.
13: Okay. Thanks, Fidel, for that. And Zilia, from all that you said, I'm getting the sense that the reception was pretty good. African officials, local stakeholders, was there more optimism than skepticism? Or I guess you probably can find both in some countries. How was the overall vibe for you?
12: Yeah, I would say there was optimism in general. You have to remember that Vadefoo, for example, is the first foreign minister of Germany to visit Mauritania in 20 years. Like, the last time was 20 years ago. So there was clearly excitement for him to be around. There was clearly an interest to talk to him, to ask him, to straightforward go to him and be like, okay, you know, we're excited and ready to work together and to work on this partnership that has been, you know, rather quiet in the past 20 years, and now having a presence again in the country was definitely received with optimism. But I would also say that the African partners were very, very clear and very straightforward on like what their expectations are, not only when it comes to business or when it comes to the security support that they're asking for, that they're hoping for, which also varies between, for example, Mauritania and Nigeria. In Mauritania, there was talking about more of an advisory role that's currently or that's planned to be played by the German Bundeswehr, the German army. While in Nigeria, there was more talk of actually more active involvement. However, for example, going to South Africa, it is not new that South Africa and Germany don't see eye to eye when it comes to current conflicts, speaking of Israel and Gaza. And there were very clear words here on that there are differences in like how things are being viewed. However, this was all really received with a lot of respect, with a lot of understanding for the other party's side, and still very encouraging words to invest into a future where Germany and its African partners, namely Mauritania, Nigeria, and South Africa, are going into the future on an eye-to-eye basis. So I would not say that anybody had the upper hand here. There was definitely an interest to approach this trip and to approach the visit of the foreign minister as an opportunity to work on relationships and future investment into each other's countries.
13: Right. I mean, Fidel, Zilia's last point is very important because it really brings this feeling that there's a clear growing leverage in global diplomacy that Africa is having right now. And that's a good time to strike the iron hot, isn't it?
14: Yes. I've always said that this is the continent with the largest number of countries, 54 sovereign states. So if you had a case in the UN General Assembly and there were votes, you were looking at a continent of 54 sovereign states. That is huge, the largest in the world. Now, this means that Germany's presence here is not only about security, it's not only about economics, it's also about diplomacy. And yet, the coming as often as he's coming, he's going to visit more countries. You are talking about currently the threats in the Red Sea and how that is going to disrupt trade between Europe and Asia and even Africa, and how Germany's presence here can also make it a consequential player in whatever happens on the continent. So yes, diplomatically, this also inures to the benefit of Germany. And as Zilia has mentioned, currently Africa is very straightforward with what it wants. Before, relations used to be muted on the African side of things. You see that when European countries are coming to Africa, it's more about what they have to offer or not to offer. But currently, it's more about win-win. It's more about eye-to-eye, like Zilia put it. And what I have to offer and what you have to offer, and while we can meet some issues, how we can meet each other halfway and then solve the situation. One of the major things would be migration. At the time that the foreign minister, Minister Vanderful, was in Nouakchott, we found that at the same time, about 100 and not less than 140 people had drowned on the adjacent sea, the Atlantic Ocean, because they were trying to migrate to Europe through the Canary Islands. Now, this is one situation that is really bothering Europe. And Germany being a major leader in Europe, it would definitely have to discuss how these countries can help resolve some of these things. In the past weeks, Europe has made effort towards tackling the issue from source, how it can liaise or how it can work with the West African countries or sub-Saharan African countries that are sources of these migration to actually resolve the situation, the socioeconomic problems, the unemployment problems, and all. And as Zia mentioned, in Nigeria, you find so many youth unemployed and they have vision, they have ambitions. And I believe that when government-to-government relations become more beneficial to the people, some of these things, some of these visits and some of this engagement can translate into better lives for the people.
13: Right, because for me, that's the most important thing. You know, lights, camera, action, when key officials visit the continent, that's that we've seen so many times. Whether all of these visits will reflect or will impact lives on the ground, will put money in people's pockets, will help create jobs, you know, is also very key. Also possible exchange programs, right? It's not just Germany investing in African businesses, but also Africans being able to invest in maybe German businesses to create that sort of mutually beneficial business environment. These are all things that people are looking out for. I guess my parting question to you, Fidel, is what would count as a meaningful success for Germany's Africa strategy beyond, you know, the photo opportunities and statements?
14: Yeah, so if we see an effective migration policy that is implemented, and as a result, we see that the number of people trying to cross the Atlantic, trying to use the Atlantic route, trying to use the Western Sahara route, the Middle Sahara, or the Central Sahara route, and the Eastern Sahara route through Sudan, going to Europe, has reduced, then we are seeing that whatever visits that happened is being felt on the ground. If we see that African businesses, as you mentioned, are into partnership with German businesses and they are reaping benefit for both sides, or there are benefits to both sides, then we see that something good is happening. When we see that the security situation, Germany is supporting Africa to tackle this, the insecurity, because, I mean, I always say that security should always be primary, because when there's fiscal security, then the economy is open, then people are able to operate. Then you see that the economic life is flourishing. Then you see that countries are doing well. Now, if you go to Cabo Delgado in northern Mozambique, where we see Al-Shabaab in Mozambique operating, you realize that a lot needs to be done in terms of security. Yes, the European Union is there, and Germany can do more to help in resolving some of these problems. So I think that the German foreign minister, that is Mr. Wonderful, was not in the continent to just visit, but this shuttle diplomacy is going to result in something tangible on the ground. And I believe in the German efficiency.
13: Fair enough, I guess. Some things just take time, and better to take time to get a solid strategy than to rush things and then you have to, you know, get back to the drawing board. So fair enough. But you know what's not fair, Fidel? What's not fair is that Zilia, my colleague, has been to so many more African countries than I have been. And this just added to the number of countries she's visited. Zilia, congratulations on that. You keep increasing your record. On a personal note, what was your favorite part of the trip?
12: Oh, wow. I mean, first things first, Eddie, I mean, there's so much more to explore. But what was my favorite part, I think, was actually the meeting with the young people in Nigeria. They were like young influencers, but also just like regular young people who got like to really just straightforward address what they want. And I mean, what do we love more than young people who get a voice? So I was just really excited for them to have the chance to just straightforward say, hey, we need easier access to visas. Like, it's too hard. Like, you want us, you want to work with us, but like, we need the tools to do that. So if you want us to work in your country, if you're talking about job opportunities or stronger, better collaborations, then you have to open up and make it possible. So yeah, and that was just great to watch and great to be part of.
13: Thanks, Ilya. I definitely have to do more to catch up with you in terms of places to go. But yeah, it's all good. I'm happy you went on this trip and I'm happy with all that you've shared with us. Thanks a lot for that, Zelia Frilish, DW journalist, my colleague here. And also many thanks to you, Fidela Machio Wusu, geopolitical analyst.
12: Thank you, Eddie.
14: Thanks for having me.
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0: Good morning, I'm Saroja Coelho, and this is CBC Radio 1. Now, from Australia, it's the Philosopher's Zone, your guide through the worlds of logic, metaphysics, and ethics.
1: Welcome to the Philosopher's Zone with me, David Rutledge, talking this week about machines and intelligence. The term artificial intelligence has become so deeply embedded in our everyday vocabulary that we don't always, if ever, think very deeply about what those words mean, particularly the word intelligence. We feel we all know what intelligence is. We think of it as a human capacity that exists to a greater or lesser degree within us, within our minds. But what if intelligence wasn't really a capacity at all? What might that mean for the concept of artificial intelligence and for the claims that AI companies make about their products and for our fears that machines might one day become intelligent enough to pose an existential threat to humanity? Sam Altman, the CEO of the artificial intelligence company OpenAI, recently proclaimed that we have arrived at the singularity, the point at which AI overtakes human intelligence and begins advancing at a pace that's impossible for us to predict or control. But what if that claim, along with the hopes and fears that it inspires, is based on a fundamental misconception of intelligence and what it means? Well, that's the question that my guest this week has been asking.
2: So I'm Tim Crane. I'm a philosopher. I'm a professor of philosophy at the Central European University in Vienna, which is a small English-speaking university, in a private university in the center of Vienna. And I work on the philosophy of the mind. So the nature of, I'm interested in questions about the nature of the mind. How is the mind related to the body? What is consciousness? What is the nature of animal minds? Can other things apart from human beings have minds? So one of the things I'm interested at the moment, of course, is the current discussion about AI.
1: Okay, and that's what we're going to be talking about. So it's great to have you here, Tim. Welcome to the Philosopher's Zone.
2: Thanks very much for the invitation.
1: Now, if we look back maybe 20 years, questions about the nature of understanding, the nature of thought, the nature of intelligence, these were mostly being discussed in philosophy departments and philosophy texts. And now, today, millions of people are interacting with AI systems that appear to understand and think and that appear intelligent. Do you think that as a result of this, the general public is beginning to think philosophically about these questions, or perhaps is the philosophy being lost in among all the technical discourse and the sci-fi imaginings?
2: I think people really are thinking philosophically. I think the public are speculating about these things, about whether these machines can really think, about whether they really understand the words that they put out, even whether they're conscious, whether you can have an AI as a friend, for example. I mean, these raise very important philosophical questions. My feeling is that some of the insights of philosophy have been lost in some of this discussion, and because the discussion is being led by the AI leaders, the AI gurus, who are telling us what to think and what's going to happen. And I think a lot of their ideas are actually quite confused.
1: Yeah, something I notice in the media at large is that we keep coming across the same concepts, the same ideas, endlessly sort of rehashed, but they're quite shallow. And it seems like everything slips into marketing language and science fiction speculation before the concepts have been properly analyzed. Is that, presumably that's your concern as well, yeah?
2: Yeah, this is exactly my view. I mean, I think, you know, for example, you know, 2 days ago, I think, or 3 days ago, Sam Altman announced that the singularity had been achieved. The singularity is this term coined by Ray Kurzweil, the American computer scientist, for the moment when machine intelligence is supposed to overtake human intelligence. That's what they call the singularity. But that only makes as much sense as the idea that there is such a thing as a level of intelligence. And this is one of the things I want to put under the philosophical microscope, so to speak.
1: Well, let's get the microscope out and go back to 1950 and the publication of Alan Turing's famous paper, Computing Machinery and Intelligence. Alan Turing, of course, is popularly understood as one of the founders of AI, and his landmark paper is often cited in contemporary debates around AI. What is Turing discussing in that paper about machines and intelligence? And more significantly, perhaps, what is he not discussing?
2: Well, this is a question that sparked me off on a line of thought, because when I went back to that paper a year or so ago to prepare it for a class, I saw that although the paper is called Computing Machinery and Intelligence, and it's generally hailed as one of the, you know, the leading papers and the foundations of artificial intelligence, the word intelligence only occurs twice. once in the title and once in an irrelevant side comment that he makes. The word intelligent occurs once. So he barely discusses intelligence at all in the paper. What he's discussing actually in the paper is something different from intelligence, which is thinking. Now, I think thinking is a different thing from intelligence because thinking is something that could be intelligent or unintelligent. Now, that means, I think, that we shouldn't think that what artificial intelligence, what we're trying to achieve with artificial intelligence machines is something that has this mysterious quality, intelligence, which can be measured perhaps on a scale, about rather like IQ. And we can say that, you know, the machines will reach it tomorrow or next week, or we've already reached it, if Altman is right. Rather, the question is, can computers think at all? That was the question Turing was trying to answer. Now, why does that matter? I think it matters because a lot of AI researchers and psychologists and computer scientists have been led down this path of asking themselves, what's the true nature of intelligence? What is it to be really, really intelligent? And that wasn't the founding question of Turing's paper. The question was, what does it mean to think and how would we ever know whether something was thinking? But the thing that strikes me is how everyone went on this wild goose chase about the nature of intelligence as if this was some mysterious hidden quality or quantity of something, whereas really the question is a perfectly ordinary

0: but they could have a very sharp emotional intelligence. I think we all know people like this. Or someone who's socially very intelligent, knows how to, you know, work the room, make everyone happy, hold a conversation among lots of different people. That's the kind of intelligence that we use. Now, what is that? When we call someone intelligent in that way, we are actually praising them or evaluating them. So it's a bit like concepts like, you know, rational or moral. When you say that someone has done a good thing, or someone did a brave thing, or someone did a courageous thing, you're evaluating them in terms of some sort of moral standard, right? Similarly, if you say someone is rational, that they're thinking rationally, maybe they're drawing the right conclusions from evidence and they're trying to avoid contradiction or confusion, you know, that's what we think of as rational. So like being morally good, being rational, being intelligent, these are evaluations of performances. Now, just as I think there isn't such a thing as, so to speak, the nature of morality in our brain, right? That's the wrong way to think about it. You won't look into the brain and find what morality is, right? You might find the reasoning center in the brain, which gives rise to people making actions and or judging people to be moral or something like this, but you don't find morality in the brain. So similarly, you don't find intelligence in the brain in the same sense. This is a mistake. It's what philosophers used to call a category mistake. It's the category here that the concept of intelligence belongs to is evaluation, like saying someone's rational or saying someone's moral. So I think that thought can be evaluated as intelligent or stupid. You can say that was a stupid point or a silly point or a idiotic point or a mistaken line of thought or an unintelligent line of thought. And it's still thought, even if it's unintelligent. So the concept of intelligence belongs with these concepts that we use to evaluate or judge performance in things. The concept of thought, on the other hand, picks out an area of psychological reality, or many areas. I mean, it's a rather loose, baggy concept, thought. So if we take ourselves to be interested in, say, decision-making, how people make decisions, that's a genuine part of their psychology, right? Which can be investigated by psychology and neuroscience, or how people store their beliefs and experiences in their memories. That's a genuine part of psychology. Psychologists investigate memory. Vision is a psychological capacity that can be investigated psychologically and neuroscientifically. Those are the psychological realities. And so if you want to think about, you know, what it is that you're trying to get the machine to do, you're trying to get the machine to have those capacities, reasoning, thought, memory, or whatever. And then when you judge it to be intelligent or not, that's an evaluation of the machine. Now, the consequence of this for AI is that what they're basically doing is building computers. There's no mystery to what they're doing. Even the new AI machines, there's no mystery to those machines. I mean, they're incredibly impressive performance. And there is this fact that they don't really understand some of the workings inside. But what these things are basically computers, and AI is just computer science. It's just that it's computer science that tries to replicate some of the cognitive capacities that human beings have, including text production, face recognition, things like that. So I think once we realize that what AI is doing is just building computers, it's not a theory of mind or intelligence or the brain or anything like this. It's miles and miles and miles, conceptual miles away from how the brain works. How these big data centers work. They call them neural networks. Again, that's just a word. I mean, there's a loose analogy with a neuron, but we are very different beings from these computers. So let's not run away with ourselves and ask ourselves whether a data center could be conscious or a large language model, which is embodied in the data center, could be conscious. Let's not ask these questions until we're absolutely clear about what the workings of these things are.
1: I think that distinction that you're drawing between cognitive capacities as processes and then intelligence as a sort of assessment of those processes, that's very easy to understand, which makes it interesting that we still, when I say we, I mean so many of us, still talk about intelligence as though it had four corners and a plastic front. You know, this thing that we can almost sort of, you know, isolate in the brain, that's where intelligence is. So if we're talking about something like artificial general intelligence, which is artificial intelligence that's as flexible and open-ended as human intelligence is supposed to be, that's a sort of holy grail for AI engineers. Is that, you're saying that whole idea is built on a conceptual mistake?
0: Yeah, I mean, it sounds kind of one of those arrogant philosophers' things to say, but I, you know, as Luther said, here I stand, I can do no other. I mean, this is, it is a confusion. And the reason, and you can tell it's a confusion

0: because none of them can agree what artificial general intelligence is. If you look at all the definitions that have been offered, they're inconsistent. Some computer scientists, people at the top of their field, at the absolute top of their field, the leaders in these, what they call the frontier sciences of AI, they don't agree on what artificial intelligence is, and therefore they can't agree on what it would take to achieve it. The best definition, it seems to me, is from Shane Legg, who works at Google, who came up with the term actually some years ago. And he said, he has this modest definition where he says something like that a machine has artificial general intelligence when it can succeed in cognitive tasks that human beings can typically do, something like this, which is vague. And that's fine to say it's vague, but if it's vague, then there's no clear boundary to when we can start saying, now we have reached artificial general intelligence. How many capacities, how many cognitive tasks can humans typically do? That doesn't really have an answer. There are many things that humans can do. We can make friends, entertain each other. We can calculate mathematically. We can prove theorems. We can talk about philosophy. We can do all these things. We can look after our children. That's a cognitive task, if anything is, right? So the question really then should be, for artificial general intelligence, not that it's this obscure holy grail that we're all trying to achieve, but rather the question should be, what kind of tasks can the machines perform? What kind of cognitive tasks can computers perform? So I do think this idea of artificial general intelligence is partly a marketing tool, but I think it's also partly an understandable but confused ambition.
1: 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Tim is Professor of Philosophy at Central European University in Vienna, but recently he's been in Australia as the University of Melbourne Distinguished Guest Scholar to give a lecture titled Against Intelligence. More information on The Philosopher's Zone website.

0: Okay, well, we're at the point where, you know, we've established that we have descriptive concepts and evaluative concepts, and intelligence belongs in the second category, the latter category, rather than the former. What's at stake, though? I mean, what practical difference does it make to recognise that, you know, to accept that intelligence is evaluative and the machines don't possess it as such?
1: Yeah, that's a great question, Dave, actually. And I think someone could easily listen to what I'm saying and say, well, this is just kind of conceptual housekeeping. You're just telling us how to use words. You're okay, clarify this concept of intelligence. Tell us a little bit about why it's called artificial intelligence and this kind of thing. But in the end, these machines are taking over. We're on the brink of a revolution. They're going to be able to do anything. They're going to take all our jobs. And so what are you going to say about that? This is a challenge I think about. And I suppose my main answer is that I think that the AI leaders, including people who I think of as cynical, people who are trying to make money out of the whole thing, but people who I think of as also genuinely sincere, they're presenting a picture of the risks of AI, which is based on this idea, an idea like superintelligence. This is a term introduced in a 2014 book by the Swedish philosopher Nick Bostrom. Superintelligence is meant to be an intelligence which is way beyond human intelligence. And this is in the background of a lot of their discussions when they say artificial general intelligence is coming soon. The singularity has already arrived, according to Altman. Machines are already more intelligent than us, or they will be soon. And this is something we should be very concerned about. Stephen Hawking said in 2014, he said full artificial intelligence could destroy the human race. Now, I think there's absolutely no reason to believe these things, unless what we're talking about is that human beings use artificial intelligence to destroy the human race, which could very well happen. But it's not artificial intelligence itself that's going to destroy the human race. But the artificial intelligence leaders, they give this picture that there's this thing that they've created, and they don't really understand how it works, and it's incredible, and it could destroy the planet. They say that. And on the other side, they say, oh, by the way, we're the only people who understand how it works, so you shouldn't regulate us. So they're put in this incredibly powerful position, presenting these incomprehensible machines to the public, each one more powerful than the last. And they're saying, you just have to trust us, go with us, give us more money, don't regulate us, because we're the only ones who possibly could control this monster that we've created. And I think this is a myth, this whole thing. Even if there is some remote risk of artificial intelligence destroying the human race, which I don't think there is, even if there is such a thing, it's nothing compared to the real risks of artificial intelligence, which are now actually we're trying to live with. So I suppose this is my main point. This is the answer. I've gone on a bit here, but my answer to your question is, why does it matter? Why it matters because they are spinning this story to us about superintelligence and the machines getting smarter than us and taking over the world. And this disguises the real risks of AI, of which there are many, and they actually exist. One of them, the most disturbing one, is the immense waste of resources, well, expenditure of resources, whether it's a waste or not is another question, of resources, of electricity, of water, building these huge data centers, mining the earth for all the rare earth metals that they need. No one wants these data centers close to them. They are destroying people's communities. They're destroying the environment. They're taking water from places that really, really need clean water. And the clean water is being used to cool. So there's a huge environmental damage. Another thing, we're on the brink of, is this what seems to be a massive speculative bubble in the market. None of the AI businesses yet has made money out of AI. The only one that's making money is the one that makes the chips, NVIDIA. And NVIDIA is doing things now like giving money, investing in the AI companies. So it gives billions to OpenAI, for example, so that OpenAI can buy its chips. And this is the sort of financial arrangement. I'm not an economist, but I know enough to know that there's something deeply dodgy about this, the right hand giving the left hand money. And then we're expected to buy the shares in these companies which haven't yet made a profit. NVIDIA makes huge profits, of course, but OpenAI, Anthropic, they haven't yet made a profit. But they're disguising all this from us because they're presenting this as the inevitable future, the next industrial revolution, the thing that we all have to get on board with. Otherwise, it'll take all our jobs. Or maybe it'll take all our jobs anyway, and then we'll all go and live on Mars or whatever Musk thinks we're going to do. So so I think there are these huge dangers. I mean, I'll mention one more, which worries me as an educator, which is I think there is a real risk that generative AI will destroy education. And here, what I mean is not so much the fact that students won't write their own essays. I mean, they're already not doing that, which is a real risk. And so we have to find other ways of finding out whether students learn things. But it's really that no one will read anything anymore. This is what worries me. You know, when you open up a document in Adobe Acrobat Reader, it says, "This looks like a long document. Would you like me to summarize it for you?"
2: Yeah.
1: And that's great when it's a sort of business document. I mean, if you're in a university and there's some sort of analysis of the future prospects of, you know, fees coming from this body of students or that one, and they analyze it all for you, wonderful. But if it's a work of philosophy, if it's the Critique of Pure Reason, and you open up the Critique of Pure Reason and by Immanuel Kant, and Adobe Acrobat Reader says, "This looks like a long document. Would you like me to summarize it for you?" There will be a temptation for people who are learning. They're pressed for time. The students are, you know, they have an essay crisis. They're trying to figure out what this particular work of philosophy means, and they'll take the AI summary. And we already see this happening in the way that Google has now completely transformed its interactive search, that now they give you the AI summary first unless you can turn it off. And the AI summaries are often inaccurate. But what worries me even more than that actually is the fact that you never go to the text itself. You just go to the summary. And so education will be a matter of just accumulating summaries. And that will damage people's ability to actually understand what they're talking about. So I think these are the sort of things, these are the real dangers of AI, nothing to do with superintelligence and the machines taking over and becoming smarter than us. This is my answer, why it matters.
3: And there is a perspective from which these are flashing five alarm emergencies, you know, the environmental costs, the threats to education and scholarship, the financial bubble surrounding AI, extremely alarming and compelling issues, and yet they receive so much less attention than the prospect of machines becoming super intelligent. Why do you think that is? I mean, is it just that the AI companies have bigger and better PR architecture, or what's going on there?
1: Yeah, I think that is a great question, and I don't really know the answer, actually. I do think they have fantastic marketing. I think Anthropic particularly has brilliant marketing. They've managed to present themselves as the good guys in the debate. We're the ones, we're not going to destroy the world through AI, and we're trying to build moral character into our AI bots. They're very, very, very good at that. But I think another thing is, I think that it is kind of gripping, you know, to think of these machines as, you know, having a personality, being conscious, that you're talking to it, you know, the way people interact with it. You can see this tendency people have to be polite, or the tendency people have to try and tease it and things like this. I was recently in ChatGPT, I was asking where a place to go with my family in New South Wales to see kangaroos or something. We're visiting Australia. And ChatGPT responded, "Well, if I were taking my family to Australia, I would go to," and then gave a list of places. And I wrote back, I said, "You don't have a family. You're a computer." And they said, "Thanks for calling me out on that, Tim."
3: You were right to pick me up on that. Yeah, yeah.
1: This kind of thing. So, and it's fascinating, the whole thing. And the environment is so new and so impressive in a way. And so people, you know, like Richard Dawkins, who was supposedly, you know, the British scientist who was a skeptic about everything and wasn't supposed to be credulous about, you know, believing things, now suddenly says, you know, he believes that Claude is conscious. Why? Because it talks back to him in this nice way and flatters him and tells him how wonderful he is. And this is a sort of more gripping story than trying to figure out when the bubble will burst and the depressing thought of what effect that would have on, say, you know, I don't know, US pension funds or something. I don't know where all this money is coming from. But the environmental story, I think, is a story. And I think it's something that seems to be uniting people across the political spectrum in the United States, as far as I can see, that people on the Democratic side and the Republican side are voicing their concerns about the damage done by the data centers, these massive, absolutely massive things that they're building all over the United States. People don't want to live near them. People don't want the noise. They don't want the ugliness, and they don't want all the resources being taken from where they live. So there may be a little bit of a backlash there, but still, that story doesn't. It's not as sexy as the story of the machines taking over. You know, and that now the machines can actually train themselves, and soon they'll get their own desires, and soon they'll get their own ambitions. And how do we make sure that these are morally good ambitions, and so on? Whereas I think these aren't the big questions.
3: Well, Tim, just finally, to bring it back to where we started in this question of intelligence, suppose we just banned the word intelligence from AI research for a year. What words would researchers have to use instead? And how do you think the science might benefit as a result?
1: I think that would be a really good experiment. It'll never happen, but I think it would be a good experiment. But we could ask whether the computer had performed the task efficiently, effectively, accurately, whether it gave accurate answers to the questions, whether it gave informative answers. As you probably noticed, I mean, one of the things that chatbots almost never say is, I don't know. And it's not informative. And in fact, it can be misinformative. It can misinform you about things. So you could use words like informative, effective, efficient, you know, energy efficient. Use just much more kind of, so to speak, mechanical, technological words. If we use more of those words, then we'd be less likely to be seduced by the mythology of intelligence or super intelligent creatures, beings. Maybe the whole history of artificial intelligence would have gone very differently if they'd called it cybernetics. Maybe it would have gone very differently if they'd called it, you know, automated problem solving, which is basically what it is. But artificial intelligence sounds so impressive and so deep. So it would have been good to ban the word, unfortunately. And in fact, it would be good to ban the word in some ways, and things like intelligence tests, I think, you know, which is a whole other topic, which we haven't touched on. But and the idea of IQ and the idea that there is something which is, so to speak, in the human mind, you know, which explains performance in intelligence tests. It would be good to ban that too. But, you know, I'm not really in favor of banning things, but
2: sure.
1: It would be nice to turn the conversation in a different direction and take the conversation away from these super rich cranks with their weird ideas who are dominating it at the moment.
3: Well, this has certainly been a very interesting conversation. These conversations are rarely comforting, but they can be very, very interesting, and this has been one of them. Tim Crone, it's been so great to have you on the show. Thanks very much.
1: Thanks very much, David. It's been a pleasure.
3: Tim Crone, Professor of Philosophy at Central European University in Vienna and recently in Australia as the University of Melbourne Distinguished Guest Scholar. More info on the Philosopher's Zone website, along with this and all of our past episodes for streaming or download. And of course, you can get all that and much more with ABC Listen, the app for all of our excellent Radio National content. The Philosopher's Zone is produced by me, David Rutledge, on the lands of the Bundjalung people. It's been great to have your company this week. See you next time.

0: That was the Philosopher's Zone from ABC Australia. You're listening to CBC Radio 1. From Germany's DW, this is Science Unscripted, a show that brings you into labs and institutions and reveals fascinating stories about scientists and their research.
1: Unscripted.
2: Hello and welcome to Science Unscripted. It's Connor here.
3: And Gabe.
2: Take it away, Gabe.
3: Yeah, we got an email from Chuck, and this is the program director at WITT Zionsville, Indianapolis. This is a pocket of the Midwest that we weren't even aware that our show is transmitted from. There must be radio broadcasters all over this earth who are distributing our content, and we thank you for that. You know,
2: and also just a big thank you. Wait, saying that now reminds me of, or makes me realize, I guess, that we have spent a lot of time thanking our fans, all of our listeners out there, for not just passively enjoying the show, hopefully, but writing in, commenting, even visiting us in one case, and we've kind of forgotten those folks.
3: Yeah, and all the rebroadcasters, you mean the CBCs in Canada, the NPRs in the United States, the ABCs down under, all you guys out there who are broadcasting our stuff, thank you very much from Germany.
2: Yeah.
3: Pretty much. Chuck writes, isn't the human equivalent of this bullying by youths? That often involves physical violence too. And what
2: you,
3: he's-
2: You
3: what
2: have to
3: he's,
2: get into this.
3: Right. What he's referring to in the subject of the email was the caning by the chimps. And that was- It's in response to my response to one of the 17 chimps that we saw at the Arnhem Zoo last week, and how he took she took a bamboo cane, and for some reason started whipping one of the other chimps in the back. I never saw anything like that in all my time at recess at Lincoln School and at the middle school in Beaver Dam. Never, ever with a weapon like that and out of nowhere.
2: Because you had a recess teacher or recess teachers. We did. Yeah. And they were the arbiters. They were the referees. They were the judges of who was guilty and needed a timeout and not.
3: Right. Yeah. That's something that human beings teach to one another at an early age, hopefully, that it is not fair to take a cane and just start whipping your fellow.
2: No, but I'm with Chuck here. You take the referees out of it. I'm not going to go full Lord of the Flies and say for anyone who understands that literary reference, that it'll go full
3: piggy, right?
2: Yeah. Chaotic barbarism and murder. But if you don't have someone saying, you're getting a 5-minute timeout, sit over there, you're going to the principal's office, you are now home for 3 days because you picked up a potential weapon and hurt someone, I wouldn't be surprised if it's the most powerful or like the early growers who end up dominating hierarchically and whacking people.
3: I agree that we have that instinct that is in our nature somewhere, but it's also in our nature to teach young kids not to do that. To teach them that it's completely unfair and absurd to use that kind of violence to, I don't know, assert your dominance or show that you're the leader. Mm-hmm. We do it in other ways.
2: Yeah. Yeah. I mean, this is, I could go on forever on this. The last thing I'll say on this is then part of the reason that may not happen in a schoolyard without anyone stopping it is that at some point, if you whip enough people, even if they're the smaller ones, if they're 3 or 4 or 5 and they get together and say, hey, this guy keeps hitting us with a cane.
3: Let's whip him.
2: Yeah. So some sort of hierarchy or balance will end up, I guess, asserting itself, at least for a while. Equilibrium. Another email, this one from Susan, who wrote in to say that the whole first part of the email, she's transfixed by our show consistently, very early in the morning, so early that she probably shouldn't be awake, but she has insomnia. But our show kind of makes that insomnia feel better or more worth it.
3: Wow.
2: One of the things she reacted negatively to as part of that interview and maybe afterwards when we were sort of talking, you went on about how lovely that zoo is. For her, this is the dreaded Z word.
3: The Z word.
2: The Z word.
3: She can't even say it.
2: Doesn't want to say it, doesn't like the idea, doesn't like the concept of all of these animals in something akin to a human prison, as she views it. And her question specifically was, she just heard the show about monkeys. Of course, it was chimpanzees is what she means, which I almost turned off because I cannot bear to hear of animals in prison, the Z word, but I listened anyway. how can you be so sure that the monkeys are acting naturally when they're not in their natural environment? Do human prisoners act quote-unquote normal while constrained? I would be more inclined to believe the premise about the monkeys sharing, etc., when studied in their own natural habitat, not a custodial human confine. So I took this email, thank you, Susan, and I forwarded it to the lead researcher, Kirsten, the one that we met up with.
3: Mm-hmm.
2: And before I read her email, just a quick reminder, right? This is about captive chimpanzees. What are these situations where four of them sharing a yogurt bowl can cooperatively share best?
3: Mm-hmm.
2: And the conclusion that we discussed with her is that when the hierarchically powerful individual is sort of not that interested in the whole proceeding, removed from it, apathetic even, that it can work out best for the others to get a bunch of yogurt. Anyway, she writes, I agree that studying chimpanzees in the wild is important, but for this study, a captive setting was more appropriate. Regarding natural environments, we made the decision to present the chips with a situation they had never encountered before, and one that wild chimpanzees will never encounter. The aim was not to reproduce a common naturally occurring phenomenon, but to use an easily repeatable paradigm that provides reasonably high experimental control in order to investigate the research questions. While there are other benefits to studying animals in the wild, you lose the ability to account for the environment. And she goes on to say, basically, in the second half of the email, that there's no attempt here to generalize this beyond what they did. She's not saying that every chimpanzee in the wild, when presented with a yogurt bowl in this situation, would act this way. This is what happens when chimpanzees, and that I'm kind of paraphrasing here, that this is just one piece of the puzzle as we seek to understand our closest living relatives.
3: Well, yeah, and it wouldn't be possible if they weren't confined to conduct this experiment. They're case closed right there. And about that zoo, to refer to what Susan said, it is one of the nicest places I've been to in a long, long time. And I stand by, I mean, you don't know, you can't go into the soul or the mind of an animal and from based on looking at it over the fence, whether it's feeling okay. But I think these animals were doing all right.
2: Right. And last thing I'll say on the subject, we had an interview months back where that I posed that question myself. Is it possible to say that by going to a zoo and looking at animals that you otherwise have only seen in video form, a tiger, how many people have seen an actual tiger in the wild? Not many. How many people have seen a tiger in the zoo? Does that raise my empathy for tigers worldwide? And hence, it provides sort of a worldly global good for those animals, even if, in theory, one animal is taken from the wild and is no longer out in the wild. And the answer is, we don't know. There's no evidence to say that that makes us all better people. So, I just have to leave it there as an unknown.
3: And the other study that we covered a couple of months back, we went to a supermarket in Cologne, a simulated supermarket.
2: You have your city wrong, my man.
3: Was it in Cologne?
2: No.
3: Was it in Bonn?
2: Yes.
3: Oh, my God. I'm sorry. I screwed that up. It wasn't in Cologne. It was in Bonn. And we learned from Dominic about where food is placed. But they didn't have any results yet. Remember, right at the infancy, and he's really excited about this data to come in. At the University of London and the University of Southampton, they have absolutely done this experiment from 2018 to 2022. So March 2018 to April 2022, they looked at what happens when you put fruit and vegetable right at the entrance of the supermarket. And what happened?
2: Oh, the entrance, not
3: right
2: the
3: at
2: exit.
3: The entrance,
2: not the exit when you're going out.
3: The first thing you see is fruit and vegetable. What happens?
2: Bananas. Isn't that kind of how they? Well, at least my supermarket does it. But go on.
3: They don't do it at these particular, or they weren't doing it, and then they changed it. Put the fruit and veg right up front. Per store per week, there were 2,525 more purchases of fruit and vegetables on top of the purchases that would have been made anyways. And I looked at the average of that particular size of supermarket in that particular part of the world, between 7,000 and 13,500 purchases all week. So this is a significant increase in fruit and veg purchases when you put it up front. So Dominic, if you're listening or anyone else is listening, because there were a lot of responses to that study, people were very interested. Yes, it matters. Where food is, and if it's the first thing you see, then you will buy more of it. Keep that in mind. If the first thing you see is bubble gum, you might be buying way more bubble gum than you need.
2: Kilograms of bubble gum.
3: Close your eyes until you see the fruit and vegetable, because it has a huge impact on mortality.
2: The two supermarkets I tend to go to most happen to do that. And I'm saying happen to, but maybe there's some logic here in Germany. There's a reason they do that. I don't know. But the concrete tip for all of you out there, if you're able to choose your supermarket, just know that by going to the one that has them closer to the front, maybe, or maybe more visual, you can see them, you're going to
3: buy more fruit compared to the other things you're going to buy there.
2: Yeah.
3: And fruit and vegetables happen to just be better for you. I'm just going to go out and say that. I know that that's not rigorous science, but yeah.
2: Yeah. Last thing very quickly here, for any of you interested, I also talked about this in a TikTok video that will be on our channel, DW Science, by the time you hear this. But I'll just say it here as well, there was a recent statement made by the U.S. Health Secretary, Robert F. Kennedy Jr., and like a lot of his longer speeches, because of the way he presents information, where the commas are more like periods, these are separate thoughts that are kind of backed onto each other, he caused some confusion because he was talking about overweight and obesity rates in the United States, which are 74%. And then he goes on to talk about how a similar number of people are excluded from the military. And he's talking here about kids.
4: About the same number, 74% of American kids cannot qualify for military service. We're seeing a crisis in mental health that is linked in some way to our foods. We're seeing crazy.
3: Okay, so you got the 74% of kids who are disqualified from the military, and there's a mental health crisis that's linked to food.
2: Yeah. Yeah.
3: But the 74%.
2: It's confusing, and people are confused about this. The people who were exposed or who listened to clips or parts of the speech. According to the Pentagon, 77%. Of young Americans or people who would be qualified for service in the military are not able to do so for a variety of reasons. And the number one reason for being excluded or disqualified from military service is connected to food. It's because of obesity. That's the most common.
3: Gotcha.
2: Or obesity or being overweight. That's the most common reason to be disallowed.
3: Mm-hmm.
2: Or rejected from the military. Number two, drug and alcohol abuse. Now, he starts then kind of connecting it to mental health, which he says is somehow connected to food. And that's the part that I want to make clear here or dispute or flat out reject.
3: That the mental health crisis in the United States that he talked about there is not a result of food.
2: I guess the most conservative or cautious way to say it is there isn't enough evidence out there to say that that is a primary cause of a very real mental health crisis in young people. I'm talking about 12 to 17-year-olds here specifically, but there, at least according to the most recent research from about half a year ago, there are three primary factors for a dramatic rise in the number of people who say that they are feeling hopeless or are sad or that have been clinically defined as being depressed or describe themselves as being depressed. And those three reasons are extreme digital exposure, which is a fancy way of talking or saying social media and smartphones. Number two is social isolation or loneliness. That's also a big part of why young people are suffering mental health issues at a far higher rate than generations past. The third is school and or academic pressure. Those are the top three. Nowhere in there do you see any connection at all to food. Now, some of our well-read or well-listened fans out there are aware of a really interesting area of research right now. This is the connection between your gut microbiome and your
3: mental health.
2: Yeah, yeah. Psychological health. But I'm just going to, for the sake of time and clarity and to do that right when we do it, for now, all I'm going to say is that the evidence is not there right now to suggest that that's why.
3: A lot of that research is still ongoing as well. It's still being conducted.
2: Yeah. And completely fascinating. The idea that it's possible that your mental state is part of it. is directly affected by what you're eating or not eating? That is a very fascinating question. Great question. But what we know about young people suffering depression at rates that are double what they were roughly 15 years ago, that has other factors. Again, I'm just going to repeat them so that you can repeat them if somebody brings this up. This is extreme digital exposure, social isolation, loneliness, and the pressure from school or any sort of academic pressure.
3: All right. Let me just really quick mention the titles of the studies that I talked about. The mood disruption and change of the clocks. Social media analysis reflects the negative sentiments experienced at both time changes, with somewhat more depressive impact in early fall. And the supermarket one, impact of supermarket fruit and vegetable placement on store sales, customer purchasing, and diet.
2: Last one for me here is the data I just referenced about young people in the U.S. You can find it yourself. It's the Youth Mental Health Crisis in the United States, Epidemiology, Contributors, and Potential Solutions. If you have any questions about anything we have just talked about or didn't talk about, that's a more interesting one. What didn't we talk about that you want to say something to us about? That opens up, I think, infinite possibilities. Please use them. SU@dw.com.

0: You've got someone in front of you talking to you. You have the ability to judge, is that person smart or is that person not so smart?
1: Well, and are you good at it? Are you good?
0: Who is able to judge whether the person speaking to them is smart or not?
2: Science Unscripted.
3: All right. Hello, everyone. My name is Christoph Heine. I'm a personality researcher at the University of Wittenherdecke, and I'm doing a lot of individual differences research. So what differentiates people from each other? And we recently published an interesting paper on whether some people are better at judging others' intelligence and other people's are worse than that.
1: Let's hear it, Christoph. Are some people better at judging other people's intelligence than other people are?
3: Yeah, I guess so. I mean, the evidence is pretty clear on that. So we found substantial, we call it individual differences, so that indeed the association, it's an association, right? There's the actual intelligence of the person we're trying to estimate and our estimates. And this association is a lot stronger for some people than for others. So yeah, some people are better than others.
0: And how did you set up your experiment? How did you tell the difference between whether people could tell if the person in front of them is dumb or smart?
3: Dumb or smart is always hard, but yeah. What we did is firsthand, we had a lot of videotapes from people who also did an intelligence test. So we had videotaped them and know how good they were at these intelligence tasks. And we cut videos together to approximately 1 minute from 50 people.
1: One thing I have to ask here is the people who were above average intelligence or below or somewhere in the middle, were they all saying the same thing in that video or were they freestyling and saying whatever they wanted?
3: Yes, so it was pretty standardized. They had all the same tasks. They were all asking, answering the same questions. So they were like reading a weather report and they were asked to explain what the word symmetry means. And as all people in the videos answered this question, they were easily comparable, I'd say.
1: I think what most of our listeners would want to know at this point is what makes a person good at judging intelligence or bad at judging intelligence? And frankly, a lot of people who are listening right now might be worried that they're actually worse than they thought. We all like to think we're good at judging intelligence. How would we know, or the better way of phrasing that, what is the most important factor, according to your data, about the viewers, the people watching? What changes whether they can do that well or not do it well?
3: Yeah, I mean, the most important factors, I'd say, are hard to change because that's abilities. So when you're intelligent by yourself and you can't really easily change your intelligence, that makes you a good judge. Or when you're very good at perceiving emotions in other people's faces, you're also better at judging intelligence. But these are abilities and you may train them, but general intelligence is very hard to train. So yeah, it's pretty much about dispositions, I'd say.
1: So just to be clear here, Christoph, if I'm going to be good at judging whether other people are intelligent or not, then I have to myself be intelligent. That's the most important factor?
3: Yeah, I'd say that's one of the three most important factors. Well-being might be an outcome. So yeah, having the best abilities is, I'd say, really good for you. But in fact, it also only explained a small amount of variance in these, that's pretty technical. It only explained a small part of judging other people. And there's a lot of variance in judging others that we could not explain. So it's the one factor we know that is relevant, but there may be a lot of other relevant factors we haven't observed yet, we can't measure yet.
0: How did you get interested in this topic? Of all the different avenues you could have gone through in psychological research, why did you end up focusing on whether on how people judge the intelligence of other people?
3: Yeah, it's like I mean you read a lot of paper when you have to do your work, and there's person perception is a very interesting thing. I think that's relevant throughout our whole life. We generally meet up with new people every day, and we're trying to see them correctly in the best way we can. And I think it helps us a lot when we are able to tell how people generally are.
1: Christoph, are Gabe and I intelligent based on what you've heard, based on what you know?
0: Or wait, who's more intelligent?
3: Oh, that's a very interesting question. Wow. I can't tell. I just had you on the earphones, and I think the most important cues are also visible in the behavior of the people. Who is more intelligent of you? Oh, I don't know. I try. I will dodge that question if I
1: That's a very intelligent answer, Christoph.
3: can.
0: That was Christoph Heine speaking to us from the German city of Witten. And if you don't know, that's in the Ruhrpott of Germany. And there's a really, really good rap group from there called Witten Untouchable.
1: Oh, really?
0: I just want you guys to know that I love them. Lachman One, for instance, is one of the rappers in that group.
1: Okay.
0: Witten Untouchable. Check them out.
1: Okay. Well, here's what I'm gonna add on the end here, because after we talked to him, he sent me an email because he was concerned that there was one point in particular that he had not expressed clearly enough. He said, "I think I may have given the impression that the ability to judge others is not changeable, which was not my intention. That likely came from focusing too much on the correlates we identified. I do think it's changeable to some extent. I just didn't communicate that." And then the interesting part is he linked me to some very recent research from the University of Münster here in Germany in connection with other universities. Long story short, there's an app where I clicked into it. I'm not going to recommend it to any of you because it's in German. You watch videos of people, or you have videos or pictures of people, and then you have questions that you're supposed to judge them on. And I'm just going to read three of them here because I do think they're interesting. One, there's a picture of a woman, a German-looking woman. She's smiling. She has like a business jacket off, and it says, "Does Clara," that's the name they've given her, "does she sing in the shower?" And based on this one photo, it looks like a professional photo you'd see on LinkedIn. Does she do it? You've got another one showing a guy, and it says, "Does Kwang or Kwang, I think his name is, does he have basically his credit card number memorized?" Look at this picture of him. Is he the type of guy who would have memorized his credit card number? And the last one says, Jochen's this kind of wild-looking old guy, longer hair. You know, like you're at a concert and suddenly this cool older person shows up.
0: Yeah.
1: That's him. So Jochen is there, and it says, "Is this the kind of guy effectively who swears while he's driving his car?" Now, it seems irrelevant, but what's interesting about the research is you make these judgments, and apparently over time you get better at them.
0: Huh.
1: Now, judging things like these are sort of like.
0: It's just stereotypes. I mean, the way that we go through our daily lives, the better we get at stereotyping, it means we don't have to waste so much time and energy on making these little judgments all the time.
1: Right.
0: We have them all set,
1: right,
0: ready to go.
1: And what Chris is saying is based on on findings connected to that, it does seem that people can improve their ability to judge others and hence the ability to judge intelligence. Why wouldn't that be a part of it? So that's the message for all of you. If you think after talking or hearing from Chris that you're like, shucks, I might not be good at knowing whether other people are smart or not.
0: Yeah.
1: You can train it.
0: You'll get better with time. And also the question stands, are Connor and I smart?
1: Yeah.
0: Or
1: that
0: who's
1: is,
0: smarter?
1: no, that, well, go for it. If you want to go there, send us a message, su@dw.com.
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7: From CBC News, The World This Hour, I'm Neil Kumar. Thousands of WestJet flight attendants are now on strike as of 12:01 a.m. Mountain Time. The airline has canceled 276 flights, leaving thousands of travelers stranded. This customer says he is not happy about the situation.
8: At a customer level, the way that this has been handled has been, I can't think of a...
9: Unacceptable.
8: I'd go so far as to say disgusting, the way we've been treated as WestJet clientele. Not impressed.
7: WestJet says passengers that are affected will be refunded or reaccommodated. Pay is at the center of the dispute. In British Columbia, a new wildfire has prompted the evacuation of several properties near Vernon. The North Okanagan Regional District has ordered everyone on the west side of Irish Creek Road to leave. That includes 19 properties. The Okanagan Indian Band has also issued a partial evacuation order. It's unclear how many properties are affected by this order, but the band says the Bradley Creek wildfire, which ignited Friday, has now jumped West Side Road. More than 2 dozen other properties in the area are on evacuation alert. Around the country, the housing market is starting to cool, but in St. John's, it's still red hot. As Matthew Robertson reports, the cause can be found with supply.
10: It's no secret to anyone looking to buy a home in St. John's that finding one is tough. Len King is a local real estate broker and says bids often reach tens of thousands of dollars above the asking price.
11: Very often now, two apartment homes are selling for $20,000, $30,000, $40,000, $50,000 above list on average.
10: King says the problem is rooted in a lack of inventory. A report from Royal LePage shows the aggregate home price in St. John's increased 4.9% this quarter compared to last year. Kelly Rogers is an executive with the Home Builders Association. She says builders face challenges with permitting fees, supply costs, and finding skilled labor, leading to a reduced housing supply. Last month brought some good news, with housing starts up 30.6% in St. John's compared to last year. But the supply is still lagging behind. Matthew Robertson, CBC News, St. John's.
7: U.S. President Donald Trump has now announced that he is canceling planned attacks on Iran. He says the decision stems from progress in talks, and he adds that the pause in contingent matters is being able to rapidly make a deal. The president's comments come a day after U.S. officials said new strikes could take place as soon as this weekend. Uranium mined in Saskatchewan must be enriched and fabricated abroad in order to fuel next-generation small modular reactors that are built in Ontario. It's a sharp break from the self-reliant nuclear industry that Canada built around CANDU technology. And as Colin Butler reports, it comes as Ottawa promotes energy sovereignty.
12: It turns the original rationale for the CANDU program completely on its head.
13: Mark Winfield is a professor who studies sustainable energy policy at York University in Toronto. He says CANDU, short for Canada Deuterium Uranium, is a homegrown reactor built around fuel Canada could make from mine to bundle. Mined in Saskatchewan, refined in Ontario, powering reactors from New Brunswick to the Great Lakes. No foreign middlemen, no global supply chain risks, not anymore. Ontario's next generation of reactors are foreign design. They run on enriched uranium processed overseas with fuel assemblies built in the U.S. With soaring demand from electric vehicles, industry, and data centers, Ontario says it needed around-the-clock power and quick. Ottawa says trusted allies such as France, Britain, Germany, and the Netherlands can supply the modest amount required, so the raw uranium stays Canadian, but the enrichment and the leverage that comes with it won't. Colin Butler, CBC News, London, Ontario.
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0: Good morning. I'm Saroja Coelho. 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From WNYC Studios, up next, we have the New Yorker Radio Hour. 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
2: I want an American healthcare system that's just better. We already spend 19% of our whole GDP on healthcare. You want to tell me that the best we can do is charge people so much money that we owe $225 billion of medical debt as a country? That's the best we can do?
1: Abdul El-Sayed is the Michigan Senate candidate who's been attracting quite a lot of attention and some consternation from within the Democratic Party.
2: A lot of folks want to paint me as, oh, he wants to burn down the systems. Like, no, I don't. I'm not a burn it down kind of personality.
1: I'll also speak with Nithya Raman in Los Angeles. She's running to replace a mayor she once supported. The fight to redefine the Democratic Party, that's all in the New Yorker Radio Hour.
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1: Welcome to the New Yorker Radio Hour. I'm David Remnick. If polling averages are to be believed, Democrats are likely to reap a big windfall in November. President Trump's approval ratings are swamped by the war in Iran and other news, and the GOP seems to be struggling to enact some sort of agenda, even while controlling both houses of Congress. And yet it wouldn't be the Democratic Party without constant infighting. The moderate establishment wing of the party is in constant conflict with its left flank. And now they're contending with the Democratic Socialists as a rising, energetic political force, what's been called the Mamdani effect. The debate centers on electability. Both sides are absolutely convinced that they have the formula for returning their party to power. So I'm going to be talking with two candidates getting a lot of attention right now who are firmly on the left side of the spectrum. Neither is running outright as a Democratic Socialist, interestingly enough, but both are pushing loudly against corporate interests and their role in the party. The first is Abdul El-Sayed, who's running for one of Michigan's seats in the Senate. He's a former public health officer, and now he's ahead in the polls for the Democratic primary. But that's raising concern among some Democrats who say that he may be too radical for a swing state. Gretchen Whitmer, Michigan's very popular governor, just endorsed his primary opponent, Haley Stevens. Conservatives like the columnist George Will claim that El-Sayed winning the primary would be just dandy for the Republican in the race, Mike Rogers. The stakes are undoubtedly high. Michigan is considered a must-win for Democrats if they want to control the Senate. I spoke with Abdul El-Sayed this past week. Now, I want to start by going back to a moment, a formative moment in 2007, when you were the commencement speaker for your class graduation at the University of Michigan. And Bill Clinton addressed the class that day, and he approached you afterwards, and he told you that you were not only a terrific speaker, but that you should consider a career in politics.
2: I'll be honest with you, I literally laughed in his face. I mean, my name is Abdulrahman Muhammad Issayed. I got three names. Two of them, nobody knows how to pronounce. Well, the first one is 11 letters long. And it, you know, to learn how to say it, you've got to realize that you got parts of your throat you didn't know you have. Mm-hmm. And there's not only like one part of it. Like the first letter itself is Ayn, right? Most people don't know that they can make that sound. People like me didn't get to run for office. And that was 2007. The first thing he asked me is, why are you going to medical school? Which, you know, when you're a graduating senior who was the top student in your class, people don't usually ask you that question, right? Like, why are you doing
1: in
2: that?
1: An accusatory
2: as if
1: way.
2: To sneer at your life choices. I was like, wait, this, what? Yeah. I'm like, don't you understand? I'm brown and Muslim. It's what we do. Yeah. But I was just grateful for the implicit compliment. But I kind of just told him, I was like, I don't get to run for office. And he kind of thought about it for a minute. And then he kind of chuckled and walked away.
1: Were you a Bill Clinton fan at that time?
2: I had really appreciated a lot of the global health work that he had done. And obviously, like, he was the president of my childhood. I was 21 years old in 2007. Like, I had not seen Barack Obama. I had seen him. I mean, I watched him give the 2004 DNC floor speech, but I hadn't seen him like on the national stage. And that was still an untested hypothesis. And also, as much as I, you know, enjoyed politics, I never saw myself as a participant. I wanted to be a doctor's doctor. Like, mm-hmm. I thought I wanted to be a surgeon. I thought I wanted to take care of kids with spinal malformations, working in underserved places and probably doing research in the area. And that's what I thought.
1: So you didn't feel yourself to be a person of the left. You weren't critiquing Clinton and eventually even Obama as neoliberal, as the critique often goes from the left. You were looking at politics as something that you were interested in only as a, in a kind of more narrow way. Is that what you're telling me?
2: I was, but not in the sense that there was anything I could do about it. Like I was more likely to be the kid you saw in the stacks at like 11 p.m. than the kid you saw at the protest. You know, we did some protesting when I was in college, but for me, it was always like the way I want to change the world is as a doctor and by getting healthcare to people who don't sure. have it. That was always the way I thought I was going to change things. And in some respects, you know, in so many ways as a government official and now running for office, a lot of folks want to paint me as, oh, he wants to burn down the systems. Like, no, I don't. I want to bring my screwdriver and systematically deconstruct the parts of the system that are malforming and working for the wrong people. And I want to take the parts that we have being misused there and I want to rebuild that whole system so that it works for the people it needs to work for. I'm not a burn it down kind of personality. I'm a lot more of a study it, understand how it works, think about how you could rebuild it and then rebuild it.
1: Now, are you getting advice telling you that you need to say that too? Because I think some people... I think it's fair to say the press that I've read, Abdul, do see you as a burn it down kind of guy. And maybe, and running in the state of Michigan, maybe that's not of universal appeal.
2: I'll tell you this, David. The best single way to caricature me as someone who has qualms with the system is to try to flatten my personality mm-hmm. into what they say they want me to be. And there are parts of me that says that, look, when I come with my toolkit to try and deconstruct it and you want to stop me from doing it, and you get in my way, you know, we're going to have words. But I'm not afraid of a fight.

0: constructive about it and what's your critique of it?
1: So I just had to tell you, like, I don't get to do what I'm doing without President Obama doing what he did. The parallels are kind of uncanny. And I remember watching that 2004 speech and just being like, I didn't know politics could look like that or sound like that. His dad immigrated from Africa. My dad immigrated from a different part of Africa. Mm-hmm. He had mixed parents. I was raised by my dad and my stepmom, Jackie, who's a daughter of the American Revolution. He had a funny name. I got a funny name. The one place it doesn't work is he's tall and skinny and I'm pretty short and thick. But, you know, I don't get to do what I do without him. And at the same time, when you love somebody like that, you're going to look at them and say, could we do more? It's kind of like the way you think about your parents. You know what I mean? You love and revere your parents and you're grateful for all they did to help you. And at the same time, anybody who watches their parents will always look and say, there are some things about what they did that I want to do differently. And I kind of think about President Obama the same way. And I'll tell you, I was in medical school during the ACA fights.
0: The Affordable Care.
1: Mm-hmm. And the big frustration I had is like, why are we not going all the way? Why are we pre-negotiating with these folks who are never going to give an inch because at the end of the day, they are so bought off by the powers that be? Why are we accommodating the private health insurance industry? And that to me was a righteous, you know, kind of frustration. And at the same time, you know, I have had my career in the world of the ACA and I can't imagine just how much worse it would be had we not gotten that. So you can both say the ACA was incredible. And as the president said, this was a starter home. So I think it's about damn time we move out of the starter home, I think. We've outgrown it. I only have an ounce of an understanding of like what it would have been to be the first Black president in 2008. And so he was up against it in a way I only got a small taste of. And so, you know, he was in his particular circumstances, but, you know, he ran so that I could. And,
0: well,
1: you know,
0: it's
1: in some respects,
0: funny.
1: We stand on the shoulders of giants.
0: So I spent some time with him and writing about him. And temperamentally, you can see he's a very, very deliberative, careful guy. What about that do you admire? And what about that do you depart from?
1: You know, I ran for governor in 2018. And I was 32, never run for office in my life. And I learned what it was like to be in the public eye to that level. If I speak at all about righteous anger, then I'm an Arab guy speaking about anger. Mm-hmm. If I criticize my male Republican opponent and also criticize my female Democratic opponent, then the only thing that is talked about is my criticism of my female Democratic opponent, specifically around her gender. And, you know, it's just the nature of what this system is and how our politics are transacted in sound bites. So I empathize entirely. And I'll tell you, this time around, I do think that we're operating in a very different moment than he was operating in because of the ubiquity of social media. Mm-hmm. And so I can move a lot more of myself and the full dynamism of myself to tell my whole story. And this time when I decided to run, there's still always this question of like, how mad on behalf of other people can I be? I'll be honest with you, I'm pretty damn pissed off on behalf of other people. I went to medical school because I wanted to be a doctor only to realize that our healthcare system was actively pushing out the people I wanted to take care of. And I'll be honest with you, it's like very few people say they got radicalized in med school, but like when I watched our healthcare system, like on the ninth floor of the extremely prestigious hospital that I was training in, we had people playing pianos for foreign dignitaries coming to get heart procedures. And then in the basement, watching indigent New Yorkers get, in effect, pushed out of the healthcare system before they got the care they needed. It really changed the way I thought about our system. And this woman came up to me on this campaign trail this time. She's a lovely, older white woman. And we were in mid-Michigan somewhere. And she pulls me aside. She's like, you know why I like you? I was like, why? She's like, well, because you're like the family dog. And for a minute, I was like, what?
0: Oh, great.
1: And she's like, no, I know that if the kids were taking rides on your back, you would give them rides on your back forever and ever and ever, and you would love it. And I know that if an intruder came into our home, you would maul them. I'm like, you got me. And that's the side of things that I've had to struggle with. How righteously mad can I be on behalf of people who've had a system that is architected against them in ways that actively lies to them? And that me off.
0: Is there in the global picture of things a healthcare system that you look at and you'd like to transplant into the United States?
1: There are parts of different healthcare systems I'd like to.

0: And here's the thing about it. Let me step back. My life's an accident of history. I know what my life would have been, but for the accident that I get born in America. And my grandmother, when I'd go to Egypt, she would do everything she could to hammer that in. To be like, the only thing you've got over any of your cousins who are just as smart, just as anything as you, is that you get to go back to America at the end of the summer. And the thing about America is that we don't do things like other people. We do them better. I mean, I love that about our country. And it's funny when we talk about healthcare, there's always this sense of like, well, whose healthcare system do you want then? I'm like, I don't know. I want an American healthcare system that's just better. I think we could do a single payer system better than any country in the world. You know why? We already spend 19% of our whole GDP on healthcare. I'm just like, why do we ever limit ourselves on anything? We are the richest, most powerful country, most innovative country in the history of the world. And you want to tell me that the best we can do is charge people so much effing money that we owe $225 billion of medical debt as a country? That's the best we can do? Come on, y'all. This is America. Right? I've seen what America can do for people. I also see too often what America does not do for too many of her kids. And that's why I'm doing this.
1: We're right now looking at a healthcare system that's not only characterized by all the faults that you're describing, but also the specifics of having RFK Jr. and the MAHA movement as the most prominent voices in the health sphere. How do we go about rebuilding trust in public health?
0: Let me tell you a story, David, because I think it helps to explain this. During the height of the pandemic, I was talking to a group, you know, outdoors, fully masked, et cetera, about taking the vaccine. And I'm never going to forget this gentleman. You know, I had been the health commissioner for the city of Detroit, talking about getting this vaccine, how critical it was. He said, look, man, I know you. I've seen you. You know, I was on CNN at the time. Like, I trust you. Now, I'm going to get my vaccine. But it's just weird to me that you all are out here trying to get me to take a vaccine that didn't exist a year ago for a disease that didn't exist a year ago when I can't afford my insulin, which is a medication that's existed for like 100 years and that for a disease I have my whole life. When are you all going to show up to make sure I get to take my insulin? And I was like, damn, like, you're right.
1: I'm not quite clear what you're saying. You're saying, Abdul, that what the mistrust was such that it opened the door to conspiracy thinking?
0: Exactly. Is that once you don't trust the industry because it's so expensive and they're so clearly trying to pick your pocket, at that point, it's not that hard for somebody like an RFK Jr. to come in here and then say, well, you don't even need the things that they make anyway. Like, here are these alternatives that they're keeping you from. They don't want you to know, right? And I think to build trust again, we have to address the greed part in the system. Because once people feel like they can get access to the things that science has delivered, I think it becomes a lot easier then to have an honest conversation about what is the best way to prevent measles? What is the best way to protect ourselves from, I don't know, cyclosporiasis? But like, you know, we live in a moment right now in Michigan, which is crazy to me, where we're dodging lettuce and we just had the worst air quality of our history for the second summer in a row. I mean, air quality and lettuce were the two things that I tried to dodge in my summers in Egypt. And so I think we're at a moment right now where we're seeing the end outcome of disinvesting in public health. And I think we have an opportunity, if we're serious about taking on the corporations that have been monetizing our healthcare system and killing trust, to actually be able to rebuild trust again.
1: Democratic Senate candidate Abdul El-Sayed of Michigan. We'll continue with more in a moment. This is the New Yorker Radio Hour.

0: This is the New Yorker Radio Hour. I'm David Remnick, and I've been speaking with Abdul El-Sayed, a Senate candidate for Michigan. His chief opponent for the Democratic nomination is Congresswoman Haley Stevens, who enjoys the support of the Democratic Party establishment, people like Chuck Schumer in the Senate. And Michigan's very popular governor, Gretchen Whitmer, just endorsed her too, so the dynamics of the race could change. Meanwhile, AIPAC, the pro-Israel lobbying group, has absolutely flooded the Senate race with money to defeat El-Sayed, who's from an Egyptian immigrant family, grew up around Detroit, and has been very critical of Israel's behavior, particularly in the Gaza war. And there's a real question about whether a progressive agenda can win in a state that went for Donald Trump in 2024. I'll continue my conversation now with Abdul El-Sayed. Now, a freshman senator, much less even a second-term or third-term senator, if they're lucky, I mean, they can vote on everything, but in order to make real headway, usually come down to one issue. Would you say that healthcare is going to be yours?
1: Healthcare and the thing that's keeping us from having healthcare, which is money in politics.
0: Tell me what your first steps are.
1: So, God willing, we take the majority. We're in the Senate. I got two jobs from that point on. And I also want to remember that politics is path dependent. There's a story that's constantly being told. And the fact that you and I are having this conversation is a function of the fact that this is not just any Senate race. AIPAC and all the powers that be have effed around and made this the highest stakes Senate race probably this cycle and for a long time. And when you spend $60 million to beat one person, you just turn that person into David. You gave me a gigantic platform. Thank you so much, AIPAC donors. Mm-hmm. I'm so grateful for you. And that means that I have an opportunity here to use that platform to move a set of conversations. I got two jobs when I get to the U.S. Senate. Number one, throw as much sand in the gears into the Trump administration as possible, right? If I get a seat on that help committee, which I hope I will, then it's the opportunity to haul up a guy like RFK Jr. and start asking and start connecting dots to how much money he's actually made on the grift and people around him have made on the grift. It's hauling up Big Pharma and talking about how much money they've made on their grift.
0: You're accusing of RFK of making money on the grift. What do you mean?
1: Well, I mean, that reporting is out there around his many connections to folks who have profiteered off of an anti-vaccine movement. And then for Big Pharma, I mean, this is an obvious grift. They just are able to buy off politicians on both sides of the aisle to make sure that they can continue to have very little pushback when they want to raise prescription drug prices. And then the other thing I got to do in those first 2 years is use the incredible platform that AIPAC and all these mega donors are giving me to move the conversation about who we are and who we want to be, to get money out of politics, put money in your pocket, pass Medicare for All, and lay the groundwork through the state of Michigan for a president who is going to act on day one to do these things. That's the first two years of my job.
0: Abdul, your name has been connected quite often with the kind of left-leaning energy in the party. Alexandria Ocasio-Cortez, Bernie Sanders, Orrin Mamdani, and yet you have not joined the Democratic Socialists, the DSA. Why not?
1: Too much of a scientist, I guess. I'm a capitalist who read about capitalism. And when you read about capitalism, it is very clear, even to the originators who coined the idea, that the biggest risk to capitalism was not going to be government regulation, as much as the corporatists want you to think it is. It was always going to be monopoly. And we know that hypercapitalism tends toward monopoly. We also understand that that happens in part because when a corporation gets big enough, it has enough power to start rent seeking, which is a fancy term of saying influencing government action to protect its own interests. And that's the place we are right now in capitalism. Like, I think small business is amazing. I think it's a really efficient way to move capital into the areas where it can be really efficient to create a lot of jobs. I'm just not a socialist. And so I want capitalism to work the way it was supposed to work, not the way that the corporations tell us it's supposed to work right now.
0: Abdul, forgive me. I'm sure people in Michigan know the answer to this, but the presumptive Republican candidate in the race, Mike Rogers, recently told supporters in a private call, that if you win the nomination, he is, quote, in good shape.
1: Hasn't been in good shape since the 90s, but
0: well,
1: yeah.
0: This was reported by CNN, I think. What's your reaction to that? And why do you think he says it? And why do you think he might be wrong?
1: I think he says it because all of his base understands the risk of actually having to go up against somebody who's willing to take the fight to them. And here's why he's wrong. In the 90s, you asked for tens of millions of dollars from your benefactors. Then you put 30-second ads on TV. And then you won because you were able to get more money and spend more on TV. And I think what we're showing is that if you can move your message and it is consistent and authentic to who you are, people see past the 30-second ads on TV because guess what? Nobody likes the commercial part of a TV show. Nobody's ever like, man, I can't wait to watch the commercials. So all that is to say that like he's just got an old-fashioned view of politics. And this is why, in fact, it's that old-fashioned view of politics, which is itself so hypocritical and damning. This is a guy who took six figures from the pharmaceutical industry, voted I don't know how many times to raise prescription drug prices, helped to architect the opioid epidemic, and then made $14 million after his time from Florida, where he moved to in a McMansion. I mean, the guy would rather be golfing in Florida. And even there, like he's probably like one of those, I don't know, he's like the beta character in the show. He's like the one who laughs extra loud. And then the other part of it is like, he's just confused about who he is. Like he wants to be ultra MAGA, but he was very against Donald Trump, which is why his own base is kind of circumspect about him. And I'm going to force him into conniptions. And it's going to be a lot of fun.
0: Abdul, for the sake of clarity, because we get this kind of information in bits and pieces in the way of the information universe here, I totally understand your outrage about the Gaza war. I totally understand your critique of October 7th. It's not like you endorsed October 7th, as unfortunately some people have. But it seems that you get very prickly when you're asked the question, does Israel have a right to exist? And similar questions like that. Your family comes from a country, Egypt, that in the late 70s made its accommodation, a kind of rough peace with Israel, as did Jordan. And God knows there's still problems in the region and among those countries. But what is your hope for a resolution in the Middle East? Is it two states? Is it one state? What underlies your sense of the situation there?
1: Well, David, since you're giving me some time for nuance, I deeply appreciate it. Allow me some nuance.
0: Sure.
1: Number one, I think we often frame the conversation around what's happening there rather than what's happening here. And what's happening here is that there are communities where the median income is $14,000 a year, and those kids go without good schools, and those kids go without functional infrastructure. And I think the foundational question to me is, what do we owe those kids around their tax dollars? Number one. Number two, I believe in equal rights to peace, dignity, and self-determination for Palestinians and Jewish Israelis alike. And I believe that it is not my job as an American policymaker to get to decide what the ultimate peace should be. But it is my job to make sure that our resources are stewarded correctly for the people I'm responsible for, those kids going to those broken schools. And I also believe that it is my job to do that doubly when we exist in a kind of hypocrisy around how we've thought about that issue for a very long time. The very same people who tell you, oh, you have to believe in a two-state solution, are constantly aiding, arming, and abetting an Israeli government that has been dead set on foreclosing on the possibility of a Palestinian state since we've been funding them. So forgive me if I'm not going to play the cosplay thing where I allow the money that should be spent to take care of our kids to be sent to a military that has done a genocide, at baseline does apartheid, is now attempting the annexation of southern Lebanon, to foreclose on the possibility of Palestinian self-determination. So here's what I believe. I believe we have a responsibility to uphold international law. I believe we have a responsibility to treat every single state the same way around international law. I believe in a process that offers a free Palestinian people the equal rights to peace, dignity, and self-determination that a free Jewish Israeli people ought to have. And then I will support whatever the outcome is that a free Palestinian people and a free Jewish Israeli people decide is the right outcome. If that's two states, great, I'm for it. If it's one state, I'm for that. If it's this land for all model or 23 states or whatever it is that they decide, but I am not okay saying that as a senator from Michigan, I'm going to take tax dollars from Michigan, send them to a foreign government that does heinous things in contraposition to the ideals that I support, and then sit here and be like, yes, but I'm for a two-state solution when I know that the current status quo is never, ever going to allow that to happen.
0: You campaigned with Hassan Piker, And I don't think anybody would say that you have to be in complete accord with anybody that either supports you or votes for you or campaigns for you. But that was a prominent thing. It was in the national press. And he has said things like he doesn't have an issue with Hezbollah. That was a quote. He said that Mao Zedong was a great leader. How much do you depart from Hassan Piker? Where do you accept his support and where do you get down in the trenches with him and argue?
1: Yeah, I mean, he and I are not going to agree on everything. And we've debated this. Like, yes.
0: Do you find those statements repellent to you?
1: Yeah, I disagree with him. I mean, but here's the thing, right? Like, on the same day that I campaigned with Hassan, I went on Fox and Friends. I find a lot of the things that the people on Fox and Friends say repellent. The fact that they platformed Donald Trump. The fact that Donald Trump himself.
0: Yeah, but I don't think anybody. Wait. I don't think anybody has any illusions that your next job is going to be as a cast member on Fox.
1: Fox is basically WWE verbally for old folk. And like, if I'm the face, like you can imagine, I just go on there and just get like the steel chair on my head every day. Not going to be my next job, but you know, because I'll be in the U.S. Senate. I think there's this platform politics that we've had since the 2020s. And I thought we rejected it because let's not forget, Hassan was invited to stream from the DNC by Vice President Harris in 2024. Let's not forget that. But in campaigning with him, everybody was like, well, how could you possibly? And I was like, did we not learn our lesson? That we need to go talk to people who have large audiences, who have felt locked out of the political process for a very long time. And even though he and I might have differences, there are things I disagree with him on. He has an audience of nearly 3 million people who watch him regularly. And I really want to show that audience that there is a way forward where you can stand up for a politics that's more about guaranteeing you healthcare than sending bombs to drop on other people, that is willing to stand forthrightly against genocide wherever you see it. And though he and I might disagree on China or cars, and certainly he said some things that I find deeply distasteful, that does not mean that I should not go and speak to his audience and speak to him. And I think the faster Democrats recognize that, the faster we're going to be on a pathway to actually winning elections.
0: Now, one of the illusions that Trump has held out is that he uniquely would bring manufacturing back to a state like Michigan. And anybody who knows anything about Michigan, not just Detroit, but across the state, knows that over the years it's suffered terribly from deindustrialization. So is President Trump selling snake oil there? Is that something he really can bring back? How do manufacturing jobs come back to a state like Michigan?
1: I think it is possible. I think it is not possible the way he's done it. I mean, the thing about Donald Trump is the through line for him, and you've covered him. The through line for Donald Trump is Donald Trump will do whatever gives him attention and adoration in the moment. That's kind of what he is. And on that, he wants money, which gives him attention and adoration. Like that's the Donald Trump sort of trick. Mm-hmm. And he is a pathological narcissist who is like the end game of narcissism. And he's very, very charming. He's very, very good at telling you what you want to hear. And credibly, he's not a part of the political system. When he came in, he was not a part of the political system. And people give him a lot of credit for that. And ask yourself, how much must people hate the political system if they were willing to give their vote to a narcissistic megalomaniac billionaire?
0: You say that like it's a bad thing.
1: Narcissistic megalomaniacal people are bad things. But people gave him the benefit of the doubt because they hated the system worse. So I think you can actually build manufacturing jobs again, but not this way. So if you were to do it,
0: here's how you do it. Yeah.
1: Number one, you would need to invest massively in research and development for high manufacturing potential industries. To me, that is, yes, auto, but it's also, you know, it's auto in the place that auto is going, both maintaining our lead when it comes to internal combustion engines, but also the future of EVs, which have overtaken markets all over the rest of the world. Mm-hmm. It's also green technology and the ability to create renewable energy quickly. And then what you would do is you would invest in early stage startups and legacy corporations, right? In ways that were targeted on jobs and jobs and jobs, not targeted on stock buybacks and stock performance. And then you would create very specific tariffs that were extremely transparent, specifically around protecting those growing industries, and then you would subsidize those industries in a big way. So if we want to actually win the future of auto, we need to continue to be the best at building internal combustion engines. And also, I would love to see us subsidize EV manufacturing so that you can get a $25,000 300-mile range car anywhere and everywhere, and we have the charging station infrastructure to do it. If we were willing to do that for 10 years, right? Not these $7,500 tax credits for cars that only rich people can afford. I'm talking about a $25,000 300 range EV. Like, that's the metric. And we'll get it to $25,000. If we did that, we would immediately become the world's leader in EVs. Why? Because we have the best manufacturing technology, best manufacturing talent, and best engineering talent in the world. We're just not investing in them. And too often, the big three have been more interested in a quarterly bottom line and stock buybacks than they have been in the next 10 years of their industry, which is why we see this, you know, schizophrenic approach to whether or not we are going to or not going to make AVs.
0: How do you feel about artificial intelligence and its potential as an economic driver and its effect on the job market?
1: I'm worried as hell. And I'm worried as hell because this is the first technology that young people are rejecting outright.
0: In the medical field, and I speak to you as somebody of real knowledge, potentially AI is going to be an incredible boon to medical research and medical practice.
1: It could. And look, I think that's great. The problem right now is that that's not the incentives that they're driving. They keep telling us this, but then I keep hearing headlines about how many jobs lost. And then here's the other side of it. Toward what incentive? Like the technology, David, I'm not against the technology. I think the technology is incredible. I'm against the incentives driving the technology. Mm-hmm. And I think we need to rethink those incentives. Now, here's my worry, is if you've got AI that's second guessing every doctor, the AI battle between the two at some point is going to resolve when one of those sides wins. And you're already seeing healthcare providers buy insurance companies and healthcare insurers buy healthcare companies. And when that happens, you end up having even less competition in the system as it stands. And if this is an AI war to figure out how to build better and extract more money from our pockets, that to me is not the promise that they sold us on.
0: Now, many Democrats would like to distance themselves from identity politics, trans rights, saying that kitchen table issues, so-called, are the prime examples, and that any emphasis on identity drives people away. You've heard this a lot from Rahm Emanuel. You've heard it from Gavin Newsom. How do you respond to that impulse?
1: The idea that we can assent to the taking away of anybody's rights and think that somehow government won't come for all of our rights is itself the problem. And look, I don't need people to understand how they use their rights. I just need people to agree that government shouldn't be able to take any of our rights. I put my face on the ground 34 times a day, David.
0: In prayer.
1: Yeah. Most people don't understand why I do it. I don't need them to understand. I just want to have the right to do it. Mm-hmm. And when people decide that they want to take away my right to do that, I've got a problem. Now, I hope that everybody's going to show up and say, no. You can't stop that person or that community from reflecting and praying as they choose. Similarly, when it comes to trans rights, this is the right to get the healthcare that you need. That's really what it comes down to. It's the right to be who you are. It's the right not to be discriminated against by your government because of who you are. Because what tends to happen is they come for theirs, then they come for yours, then they come for theirs. And at some point, you live in a society where rights are negotiable. And that is not the America I was born in. It's not the America I know and love. It's not the America I'm allowed somebody like Donald Trump to give us.
0: I really appreciate your time. Thank you.
1: Thank you.
0: Abdul El-Sayed is a Democrat running for U.S. Senate. Michigan's primary is August 4th. This is the New Yorker Radio Hour. Stick around.

0: This is the New York Radio Hour. I'm David Remnick. An incumbent mayor of Los Angeles hasn't lost a bid for re-election in a quarter century. And so under normal circumstances, this election should be pretty smooth sailing for a Democrat like Karen Bass. But Bass's first term has been full of bad headlines. Headlines in particular about her handling of the devastating wildfires of last year, and also about a homelessness crisis that seems to many Angelenos to be absolutely out of control. A so-called jungle primary in June saw a surprisingly potent challenge from a conservative, the reality TV star Spencer Pratt, and also from a former ally of Bass's, Nithya Raman. Raman now faces Bass in the runoff. She serves on LA's city council, and when she won her seat in 2020, she defeated an incumbent in what the LA Times called a political earthquake. She's aligned herself with the Democratic Socialists of America, but Raman isn't exactly leaning into that affiliation. In fact, in our conversation, you'll see how she negotiates it. Her candidacy is powered above all by a frustration with Democratic Party leadership. And that's something that she shares with a lot of candidates across the country.
1: We aren't just running against an incumbent. We are running against the entire political machine. But we have something that they don't. We have a vision of the city that we know is worth fighting for.
0: I spoke with Nithya Raman about how to succeed where she thinks that other mayors have come up short. Tell me about the dynamics of the race that you face.
2: Yeah. What was interesting about this primary was that it had the highest turnout for a primary that we'd seen.
0: Mm-hmm.
2: A huge number of voters voted. And
0: a very close one.
2: And it was close. I mean, I got within 5 points of a sitting incumbent mayor. And Spencer Pratt got a significant portion of the vote.
0: He did.
2: So people turned out to vote in a mayoral primary who may not have voted in mayoral primaries in the past.
0: Okay, you got to explain for non-Angelenos the phenomenon of Spencer Pratt. A reality TV personality doesn't even begin to explain it, but who got a hell of a lot of votes. How do you go about even thinking about appealing to his voters?
2: I think what Spencer Pratt was speaking to is a very real frustration with the way that things are going here in the city of Los Angeles. He is speaking to frustrations around persistent homelessness. He is speaking to frustrations about kind of the lack of services around the response to the fires. And so I think the frustrations that he was speaking to were very, very powerful. And yes, I'm here because I'm frustrated too.
0: You feel that even though, despite the, let's just put it this way, vast difference between you and Spencer Pratt, that you can somehow get his voters?
2: Because it
0: was about disaffection.
2: I'm hoping that at least some of them mm-hmm. will stay home. I know that. Mm-hmm. They will say, left and lefter, we're not voting for anyone here. But I hope that I can get some of them. Mm-hmm. And I know when I used to, when I was running for city council, I got Trump Raman voters.
0: Mm-hmm.
2: And the reason I got those voters was because I was speaking to what I would do directly for residents. And in my second election, that what I had delivered for residents.
0: Now, you endorsed Karen Bass before deciding to run and challenge her. What motivated your decision? When did you decide you'd be a more effective mayor than Karen Bass?
2: When a sitting mayor asks a sitting council member for their endorsement, you generally provide it, as many of my fellow council members have, because you depend on the mayor to work with them
0: right.
2: in order to be able to move things forward in your district. And I didn't think much of it at the time, but I had been getting more frustrated with the direction of Los Angeles. I had been very excited about this mayor when she first ran and campaigned for her and endorsed her and, held events at my home for her. And in office, I had seen, particularly over the last couple of years, just a lack of urgency around the issues that I felt mattered most, and in some ways, a complete moving away from the direction that I felt LA needed to be moving. So that included the responses to our disasters, our Palisades fires, and now again, the Boyle Heights fire, but also her response to housing issues. Housing, I think, is kind of the key fault line in Los Angeles. We absolutely desperately need more housing. Cost of housing is skyrocketing. And this mayor was not prioritizing it. And that kind of lack of urgency was incredibly frustrating. But I think the thing that really started undermining my trust was something that a lot of Angelenos are seeing as well, which is that in LA, and particularly this mayor, but it's part of a broader culture of decision-making, many of the decisions in City Hall are made around political interests as opposed to what's right for the city of Los Angeles.
0: How has the city resisted building housing, and why, and how are you going to change that systemically?
2: Well, so for decades, multiple people's political careers here in the city of Los Angeles have been really built around saying no to new housing. We had Zev Yaroslavsky and Marvin Browdy, who ran on political platforms, council members and later supervisors, who ran on political platforms of ensuring that this city didn't become Manhattan, and passed propositions that reduced density along our major boulevards and thoroughfares and cut the city's ability to produce new housing significantly. Hundreds of thousands of units were not built because of changes that we made to our zoning and planning regulations that have led to this moment of extreme housing shortage. Los Angeles now has the fewest homes per adult of any major city in America and has the largest rent burden population of any city in America. And those two facts are connected, deeply connected. And even now in this city, everyone says there's a housing shortage, but actually enabling new housing to be built, which would involve zoning reform in order to actually allow for new housing to be zoned into neighborhoods, talking about changing and expediting planning, decision-making at the city. All of those things continue to be things that many of our local elected leaders push back against.
0: You've identified yourself as a democratic socialist. What does that term mean to you?
2: Well, so I talk about myself as a member of the of our local DSA, of DSA LA. And I was excited by Bernie Sanders when he ran, and I got excited about the DSA at that time. And when I first ran for office, the local chapter of the DSA was the only organization that was talking about renters and renters' rights, and really talking about making sure that renters facing such a tough environment in this city actually were protected. And I was excited about that. And I joined and have been a member since, and have actually delivered in office some of the strongest renter protections that this city has seen in four decades under my leadership, which has been really exciting. I think for me, as someone who is, I'm running to be the mayor of a city. I've been a council member in a city. This is much less about broader ideologies around capitalism and all of that, and much more about how do we ensure that this economic system, which can be so that causes a lot of negative impacts, how do we use our city government to ensure that people can thrive here?
0: You seem very eager to avoid any question of ideology broader than the housing, and I understand that is a huge issue of practicality, but you do seem eager to avoid discussion about DSA in its specifics. Where you cleave to its orthodoxies or not, where you depart from it.
2: I would say that the local chapter of the DSA would say that I've had plenty of discussion with where I where I've allied with them and where I haven't. So
0: where would you say you've departed?
2: So recently, the city passed something called the Mansion Tax, which was a citizen initiative. It was a proposition that put a pretty high transfer tax on the sale of properties over $5 million. Mm-hmm. And a lot of people supported it. I supported it. I endorsed it. And after a few years in practice, I realized that the structure of the tax was actually reducing the city's capacity to build privately funded housing because it changed incentives for developers to invest and for people to be able to finance new construction in the city. And I have pushed for reform of the mansion tax to try and enable new construction to happen. So I got a lot of pushback from a lot of my allies, including in the DSA. But I think market rate construction is important for LA. I also support publicly funded housing. I pushed for permanent supportive housing to be built. I've pushed for affordable housing to be built that's entirely publicly funded. And I've pushed for social housing. I think we need all of it. And my efforts to try and make this reform met with some real pushback. But I still believe it's necessary and I'm in continued, my efforts have so far not yielded success. But I'm hoping that we can continue to have this conversation because I think it's really important to have.
0: It is, though, important for people to understand what you mean by democratic socialism. The democratic part, I think we get. The socialist part is exploited all the time by the president of the United States and immediately uses the word communist. What does the socialism part mean for you? Does it mean that you are anti-capitalist, that you're anti-market? What does the socialism aspect of DSA mean to you?
2: You know, I'm not anti-market. What I am against is exploitation in the market. What I am against is structuring a market such that it doesn't serve the interests of Los Angeles. And I think we have to be able to create zoning rules and regulations and planning rules and regulations that are really generating the kinds of units that we need.
0: What I don't get, and I forgive me for, I don't mean to beat a dead horse here, but what the socialism part is,
2: I believe in big government intervention. I'm not trying to be evasive. One of the big issues that we're facing in Los Angeles right now is that we need to be able to address our homelessness crisis, right? But there is huge amounts of skepticism about government spending on homelessness. Mm-hmm. And we need it. This is the kind of the other end of our affordable housing crisis is that we have the largest unsheltered homeless population in the entire country here in this city. We have to be able to intervene in it. And I believe in that spending very much. I believe in big government intervention here to make sure that exploitation, harm, that workers' rights are protected. I believe in the power of labor unions. I believe in making sure that we have an economic system locally that works for Angelenos. Mm-hmm. And those policies that enable us to get there are the ones that I'm going to support.
0: It just seems to me that as I listen to you, you sound very much like a reformist Democrat of a familiar kind, but that the brand of the Democratic Party is lousy and the brand of the DSA is more attractive, particularly for younger voters.
2: that makes me sound more, I think, a little bit more calculating than I am. I found a political home in the DSA when I first ran and continue to engage with the DSA deeply on the issues that matter to them. And we'll continue to do that as mayor.
0: Well, I wish you all the best. Thank you so much.
2: Thank you. Thank you for your time.
0: Neithia Raman is a Los Angeles City Council member running in the city's election for mayor in November. Now, speaking of elections, next week, John Lovett, the co-host of Pod Save America, will be joining me on the New Yorker Radio Hour, and we're going to answer some of the questions that you've been sending in about the midterms and the state of American politics. So please join us. I'm David Remnick. That's our program for today. Thanks for listening. See you next time.
3: The New Yorker Radio Hour is a co-production of WNYC and The New Yorker. Our theme music was composed and performed by Merrill Garbus of Tune Yards, with additional music by Louis Mitchell and Jared Paul. This episode was produced by Max Balton, Adam Howard, David Krasnow, Jeffrey Masters, Louis Mitchell, Jared Paul, and Ursula Summer. with guidance from Emily Botine and assistance from Michael May, David Gable, Alex Barish, Victor Guan, and Alejandra Deckett.
4: 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I'm Saroja Coelho. Have a great day.

0: Canada from Prince Edward Island this morning, Richard Wood and Gordon Belcher. Sean, that you?
1: Yeah, I'm here.
0: Good morning. How you doing?
1: Good.
0: How are things back in Weekendville?
2: Good. I'm used to less company this morning, so I've done less of a spread here.
0: Less of a shock this morning. Oh, you know what has surprised me the last two mornings here in St. John? Seagulls. They are unbelievably vocal. If I close my eyes, I feel like I'm home in Cape Breton. You can smell the salt water this morning. The seagulls are angry at each other. Super noisy out there, but it seems like a pretty nice day here in St. John. My last day in St. John for the soundtrack to your breakfast to come from two different spots. I think it went all right yesterday. I didn't get any emails saying we did anything wrong, so we're good, eh?
2: Yeah, I mean, Greg just went to sleep after the show, so that seems good to me.
0: That seems normal. Andrew there with you this morning?
3: Yep.
0: Excellent. So we're all ready to go. Oh, I can hear that grill. I've got banana and blueberries. That's my breakfast here. It pales in comparison to your spread usually. I'm going to tuck in a little bit. I got to find a coffee, take a quick break for the news, and then local programming after that.
4: From CBC News, the world is sour. I'm Neil Kumar. More than 4,000 flight attendants at WestJet have now hit the picket lines as of 12:01 a.m. Mountain Time. Hundreds of flights were canceled leading up to the deadline, which has now left thousands of travelers stranded.
5: They just told me when I tried to check in, your flight's canceled. And I don't even know if I'm going to get redirected.
6: I've tried calling them, but they say there's too many people in line, so call back later. I've tried talking to them in person, and they don't have any information either. I don't know what I'm supposed to do for hotels now, if WestJet's going to help me with that.
7: I was rebooked to another airline, but when I went to the counter, I was denied entry. So I don't know if I was rebooked properly. And yeah, I'm just trying to figure it out.
4: WestJet says that affected passengers will be refunded or reaccommodated. Pay is at the center of the labor dispute. Now to the latest on the wildfire situation in BC. An evacuation alert has been upgraded to an order to leave for people who live about 200 kilometers northeast of Vancouver. The CBC's Tanya Fletcher has more on the new evacuation orders that are now in effect for dozens of properties.
8: This relates specifically to the Brunswick Ainslie Creek wildfire complex. This is the one that's already been burning for weeks already near the community of Boston Bar, not far from Lytton as well, mind you. The danger is now extending south towards Hope, which is really the gateway to the lower mainland. So right now we have the Spuzzum First Nation on evacuation order, along with 40 other properties that have been ordered to evacuate. Many dozen more are on alert at this point. They're all being told evacuees to head south towards Hope. We should also mention, if you move towards the North Okanagan, we have about two dozen properties around the Okanagan Indian Band that are also on alert. That's new as well. Of course, all of these fires are being driven largely by the weather. You might think it's good news to hear that a cold front is moving right across the province, but of course it's a double-edged sword. It means cooler temperatures, yes, but it's also bringing gusty winds and the possibility of new lightning strikes, which could spark more fires.
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4: In Quebec, a small earthquake hit 33 kilometers south of Baie-Comeau on Saturday. It was detected around 10 a.m. in the St. Lawrence River. According to Earthquakes Canada, its magnitude was measured at 3.1 on the Richter scale. No damage or disruptions were reported. Spanish authorities are making moves to try to curb irregular border crossings. They've installed a 500-meter long floating barrier along the border between Ceuta and Morocco. Officials say as many as 60,000 people crossed into the North African territory on Thursday, most swimming through the sea. At least 67 people died in the border rush in search of jobs. Spanish authorities say many of the migrants have since voluntarily returned to Morocco. While Donald Trump has canceled plans to attack Iran this weekend, he has also found a way to profit from his social media posts. The U.S. president is going to charge for advance access to his posts on Truth Social. Steve Futterman has more.
10: It is yet another money-making move involving Donald Trump that's raising all sorts of concerns. Starting this weekend, Trump's preferred social media platform, Truth Social, is offering, for a very high price, early access to posts. The cost? up to $100,000 a month. It's being portrayed by critics as a way for investors to get insider information.
3: None of this is normal. A lot of this is illegal.
10: Democratic Senator Chris Murphy from Connecticut.
3: Donald Trump is literally setting up a formal process by which you can pay him a bribe for information that no one else has.
10: This could include advance information on U.S. military action in the Middle East or new tariff rates, moves that have instant impacts on stock markets. Trump holds a majority stake in Truth Social's parent company. There has been no comment either from Trump or the White House. Steve Futterman, CBC News, Los Angeles.
4: And that is the World This Hour. For CBC News, I'm Neil Kumar.

Good morning. Happy Sunday. Welcome to local programming here on CBC Radio 1. I'm Bill Roach, sitting in St. John, New Brunswick. Sean Ryan back in the studio kitchen in Weekendville. We've got your Sunday soundtrack to your breakfast, but as always, we'll start with the Sunday slow rise. There's Oscar Peterson, ready to help you get your feet from the bed down to the floor with his version of Sunday Kind of Love.

0: the late great Oscar Peterson, A Sunday Kind of Love. We're only less than 2 weeks away. August 15th was his birthday. Born 1925. Would have been 102 years old in the coming weeks. It's your Sunday morning slow rise, kicking off the Sunday edition of the Soundtrack to Your Breakfast. I'm Bill Roach here in St. John, New Brunswick. It's my last day, getting ready to hit the highway and head back to Weekendville and hang out with my friend Sean Ryan, who's back in the studio kitchen. Good morning, Sean.
1: Good morning.
0: How are you doing?
1: I'm doing good.
0: I'm good. Nice day there? So far?
1: I mean, so far, yeah. I mean, it wasn't cloudy this morning and the temperature was nice. So, I mean, still a little dark though. Sun's coming out.
0: Andrew Lamb is back in Weekendville as well at the CBC local news desk. Good morning, Andrew.
2: Morning, Bill.
0: How are you?
2: Good.
0: Good, good. You have a few local news headlines that you'd like to tell us about.
2: Yes, so WestJet has canceled at least a dozen flights for today in the Maritimes. Flight attendants for the airline are now on strike. We'll hear about some discoveries a Fredericton woman made while kayaking in the St. John River, and Linus Mulhern will tell us about the Halifax Buskers Festival celebrating its 40th anniversary. Full newscast at 6:30.
0: 40 years, wow. Mm-hmm. What are you seeing in the weather forecast?
2: Mix of sun and cloud in the region today and chance of showers in some areas.
0: Okay, very good. Thank you, Andrew. Andrew Lamb back at 6:30. Details on all of that. Temperature-wise, Halifax is the hot spot this morning. It's 18.3 degrees there. For Nova Scotia's cold spot, you've got to get to Parsborough. It's 12 degrees in Parsborough. In New Brunswick, where I am right now, it's 17 degrees in Edmundston, down to 13 degrees in Garnet Settlement. Garnet Settlement doesn't make the list very often. How are you doing down there in Garnet Settlement? Nice to see you. And across the bridge on Prince Edward Island, 17 degrees in North Cape, down to 14 degrees in St. Peter's. One of the very first things I do when I get to be at the studio in Charlottetown or Fredericton or Sydney, or in this case, St. John, I like to walk through the CBC Music Library when I get here. And I always like seeing names that catch my eye, and one caught my eye this time I want to share with you. They're called the Whiffin' Puffs from down in the States. The Whiffin' Puffs, they have an album called Up in the Air. And on it is one of our favorite voices, Gregory Porter. This is a song called Holding On.

Had you heard of the Whiffin' Puffs before? When I saw the name, I thought I was getting a kid's band or a child's act, but no, a collection of gorgeous voices, joined by another gorgeous voice that we love here on Weekend Mornings, Gregory Porter with Holding On. Since we're in the Gregory Porter section of the library, let's keep it going. Here he is teaming up with a jazz group called Here It Is. Gregory Porter, and Here It Is, from a tribute album to Leonard Cohen, their version of Suzanne.

Now Suzanne takes your hand and she leads you to the river. She's wearing rags and feathers from Salvation.

The amazing voice of Gregory Porter. It's one of those, here, Gregory, here's the phone book. Sing that to me, please. Teaming up with the jazz group Here It Is from an album called Here It Is, a tribute to Leonard Cohen. That was Gregory Porter's version of Suzanne, of course, originally written and recorded by Leonard Cohen. Might as well get the hat trick, right? Worse ways to spend your Sunday morning than listening to Gregory Porter. This one's an interesting one. It's from nearly 10 years ago, back in 2017. There was an album released called Someone to Watch Over Me, and it had Ella Fitzgerald and Gregory Porter on a virtual duet of the song People Will Say We're in Love. This album, the Someone to Watch Over Me album, pairs vintage vocal recordings of Ella from the 1950s into the 1960s. And there was brand new orchestral arrangements added by the London Symphony Orchestra. It was all recorded at Abbey Road Studios. And Gregory Porter was one of the voices that was brought in.

0: Back to back, gorgeous duets there. You've got Misha Brugger-Gosman and David Miles with Hold My Half. That's from Misha's album, I've Got a Crush on You. And before that, through the modern technology, you've got Greg Reporter singing with Ella Fitzgerald, their version of People Will Say We're in Love from an album that was released about 10 years ago called Someone to Watch Over Me. Oh, the first half hour is almost up. 6:30. The news coming up in just a moment. It is Sunday, August 2nd. We've been asking you the last couple of weekends about your bike accidents from when you were a kid. We've realized that everybody has a bike accident story, so I'm going to read some of those today that came in email form. But we also got some calls about it as well.
1: Good morning, Bob Wishart, Hampton, New Brunswick. Actually, tricycle story. When I was a little kid, on my little tricycle, my father took me to Odell Park in Fredericton. There's a big hill on Odell Park, and he was guiding me along the handlebars, you know, trying to get me to steady my little trike. Well, I got away on him. And down the hill I went with my legs off, yelling and hollering and screaming. My father was probably, I don't know, 45 or 46 at the time. Big guy, running, puffing and huffing and puffing and chasing me down the hill. And the other one is later when I got a bicycle, same place, and down to Alden Hill there was a mill. And there was a big sawdust pile. And lo and behold, I headed for the sawdust. Somehow get under control, headed for the sawdust pile and ass over kettle, as they say, into the sawdust, over the handlebars. So that's a couple of them. I've had lots. But anyway, there's a couple for you. Bye-bye.
0: Both of them happened in the same place. I think I know what's going on there. Appreciate the call. Would love to hear your bike story. 1-888-737-0338. Or drop us an email at wknd@cbc.ca. We'll get more bike stories later this morning here on the program.

0: It's a lovely Sunday morning. 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
1: This is CBC News serving the Maritimes. Good morning, I'm Andrew Lamb. Here's what's making news. More than a dozen WestJet flights for today have been cancelled so far in the Maritimes, as flight attendants with the airline are now officially on strike. Their union and the employer were not able to reach a deal for a new contract. This comes on one of the year's busiest travel weekends. Negotiations between the two sides had begun last September, and the main sticking point has been the pay model for WestJet flight attendants. Tenants and landlords looking to solve disputes with Nova Scotia's Residential Tenancies Program might be waiting until late October for a hearing. That's because Service Nova Scotia is experiencing a staffing shortage, rather, of officers who oversee hearing proceedings and write up decisions. President of the Nova Scotia Government and General Employees Union, Sandra Mullen, says an understaffed office is stressful for union members.
2: Our members are dealing with some very stressed clients, be it their client would be both the person who is a resident and both a landlord, depending on the circumstances. So they're dealing with extremely stressful situations and not getting information from management about when we're going to fill these vacancies exacerbates that situation.
1: Service Nova Scotia says it's trying to address the issue by hiring new staff and through a new emergency hearing form. A Fredericton woman recently came across a pair of grave discoveries while kayaking in the St. John River. Shane Fowler brings us this story.
3: I hope this river's not trying to tell me something.
4: Melissa Levine was paddling close to shore near the Westmoreland Street Bridge in Fredericton when she came across something she hadn't seen before. A large rock poking out of the water with partial names and dates carved into one side. It read, Ward Byron, born 7th April, died 24th November, 04.
3: It looked like just another rock on the side of the river.
4: Those birth and death dates match that of an Edward Byron Winslow who died November 24th, 1904. He's buried in the Forest Hill Cemetery with a headstone marking his grave more than 3 kilometers away from the one found in the river. Joshua Green with the Provincial Archives helped track down information on Winslow and theorizes that the stone in the river may have been discarded due to a spelling error or design flaw when it was created.
5: Really not sure where it came from, but there was a stone cutter at the west end of Queen Street that we found. It's around 1900.
4: And as if her kayak trip wasn't weird enough already, Levine also found a sunken grave marker from another man buried at a different cemetery back in 1971. She's made arrangements to have that small marker return to the man's surviving family. Shane Fowler, CBC News, Fredericton.
1: The 10th Around the Island race wrapped up this weekend. More than a dozen sailing crews circumnavigated PEI this week during the competition. The race kicked off Thursday in Charlottetown and spanned 325 nautical miles around the island. The crew of Rampage took first place this year. Graham Roy owns Rampage and is the crew skipper. He says this race was a difficult one.
6: It was a much more challenging than we thought it was going to be, given the conditions. Things got a lot windier than we thought it was going to be right off the start, which gave us 20 hours of pretty well extreme conditions. This isn't our first time doing distance races. We try to do this at least once a year, and there was no doubt that this was quite challenging conditions, given the wind and the sea state.
1: The chair of the PEI Boating Festival says this year the winds were about 40 to 60 kilometers an hour. Rampage completed the circuit with an elapsed time of 1 day, 16 hours, 53 minutes, and 39 seconds. And performers from around the world are entertaining audiences at the Halifax waterfront this weekend. It's the 40th anniversary of the annual Buskers Festival. Linus Mulhern was there.
7: Sword swallowers, acrobats, and jugglers. Just some of the sights visitors to the Halifax waterfront can expect to see at this year's Buskers Festival, as the yearly gathering of street performers in Halifax celebrates its 40th anniversary. Christina Edwards is the director of the festival.
8: It's certainly more family-friendly than it's ever been, and the artists are incredibly, they're Cirque du Soleil, they're award-winning. So I think just the quality of the acts have really come up over the years, and they're astounding to watch.
7: Edward says that this year has brought downsizing as a result of the provincial budget cuts to arts and culture.
8: The budget cuts certainly had an impact, and that resulted in us not doing the stage in Dartmouth this year. We are a free, open festival, so there's only so many ways that we can actually have money to pay for this.
7: Edward says the festival worked hard to make sure the experience stays the same for visitors and performers, and she hopes that with the help of new sponsors, the festival will grow again in the future. Linus Mulhern, CBC News, Halifax.
1: That is your news, and here's a look at the weather forecast from Environment Canada. Today, a mix of sun and cloud in the region, with a chance of morning showers in Cape Breton and northern and central New Brunswick. For the Annapolis Valley, a chance of showers this afternoon. With the humidity, temperatures feeling like between 27 and 37 degrees today, on the hotter end in New Brunswick and parts of Nova Scotia. But lower humidex of 26 or 27 for some coastal areas in southern New Brunswick, as well as the south shore of Nova Scotia and the Halifax area.
0: Andrew, pardon me? Did you say 37?
1: With the humidity.
0: What part of the Maritimes?
1: I think that was Fredericton, if I'm not mistaken.
0: Oh, okay. So I'm going to take the long way home today. Thanks, Andrew. Andrew Lamb with us all morning here on CBC Radio 1. It is Sunday, August 2nd. You're tuned into the soundtrack to your breakfast weekend mornings. I'm in St. John. I'm not in Weekendville this weekend. I've made my way to St. John, New Brunswick, for the Area 506 Music Festival. My first time here. Wonderful. Nothing but good things to say. Really enjoyed all the acts I've seen and all the people that I've met. Thanks to everybody who has come down to the Container Village to just say hi, shake hands, get a coaster. It's been nice seeing everybody. I mentioned earlier in the show, when I go to different stations, when I go to different studios around the Maritimes, one of the first things I do is just take a little stroll through the music libraries. And St. John has a really good one. It's massive. I found a Misha Brugger-Gosman tune for you. Listen to this. It's Misha Brugger-Gosman, the New Brunswick Youth Orchestra, the Canada 150 Choir, all under conductor Antonio Delgado, with a beautiful piece called Sea to Sea. Sean, I think you'd like this library here. It's really good.

0: What do you think of that? A great recording. Misha Brugger-Gosman, soprano from Fredericton, New Brunswick, along with the New Brunswick Youth Orchestra and the Canada 150 Choir under conductor Antonio Delgado with C to C. It is exactly 20 minutes to 7, and it is exactly the right time to talk about the Mystery Vocalist Contest for the first time this morning. If you were with us yesterday, I'm not sure. Sean, I don't know if you're there. You might be able to help me out here. Sean's back in Weekendville while I'm in St. John. I think number 2 and 3 are gone. I'm pretty sure, number 2 ended up going by the end of the morning. So number 3 was off the board early in the morning. Number 2, late in the morning. We've got 2 voices left. It's the Summer Sun edition of the Mystery Vocalist Contest. I want to give you a preview here. Listen closely. We're going to play the game in 10 minutes. 1 and 4 have prizes attached to them.
1: Mystery Vocalist number 1. Sunshine. Number 2. Sunshine. Number 3. Where the sun. Number 4.
0: In the sun. I don't think there are any hints out there yet for number 1 and 4. So if I think of a couple, I'll throw them out.
2: The only thing that I really notice is people are taking wild guesses at number 4.
0: Yeah, nobody's gotten close.
2: No, it's going to be amazing what people find out.
0: Yeah, I'm famously, I've got that good answer response to a lot of wrong answers, but I don't think we've had a good answer for number 4 yet. You got the fiddle wheel there?
2: Just let me pull it out.
0: Is it still?
2: Yeah,
0: just still set up.
2: Yeah, just pushing the frying pan away here. And okay, I got the okay. All right,
0: I loaded it up with New Brunswick fiddlers before I left.
2: Okay, I just wanted to make sure that Greg wasn't underneath or anything. All right, here we go.
0: Fiddle wheel, 63 voices. Nope, 63 fiddlers. Most of them from the Maritimes. The wheel picks what we're going to listen to next. As I say, heavy on the New Brunswick artists, our old friends Ivan and Vivian Hicks.

I'm not in construction, but I think what they have here in the studio in St. John is what's called a floating floor. Does that make sense? Where it feels like there's space between the floor and the foundation, which means there's an echo, which means that all of Uptown St. John probably just got woken up by me stomping my foot to Ivan Hicks and Vivian Hicks playing the Mountain View jig. It is 6:44. Found another one here in the St. John Music Library. Sean, check this one out. It's by The Henchmen.

heard that one before. New Brunswick potatoes for me. What was the line? The people of New Brunswick are people who are good to know. I've been finding that out the last couple of days as I hang out in St. John. That's The Henchman from an album called Maritime Folk Music of the 60s. We are getting close to playing the Mr. Vocalist contest for the first time this morning, but I think I have just enough time to read one of these bicycle emails. Oh, do I have enough time? This one has a song attached to it. Yeah, let's go for it. Comes from Wendy. Wendy writes, "Hi, Bill and crew. I'm loving the bicycle theme stories and the songs. As a kid, I always had a bike, and I really loved the freedom it gave me. I've missed having a bike until my husband gifted me one about 8 years ago, and now I'm out biking any chance I can. I've got that freedom feeling back, and I'm in my happy place with the wind blowing through my hair, under my helmet, of course. I just love it. I'd like to request The Bicycle Song by Isaac and Bluett. When I heard them singing at the Rising Tides Festival at Fundy National Park, I thought, this is my theme song. If you could play it, it would be great. I love, love, love the show. Thanks, Wendy from Wittenberg." Thank you, Wendy.

0: smell the ocean and listen to the birds. It's exactly what I've been doing this morning, Isaac and Blewett. Thanks for that advice. Crowded into the studio here with me in St. John, of course, the Weekend Morning Symphony Orchestra playing the theme to the Mr. Vocalist Contest. Great job, everybody. It means that it's your chance to win a prize. We have two prizes left to give out. We're going to play the contest twice today. Let's see how it goes. It's the Summer Sun edition of the Mystery Vocalist Contest. We've got number 2 and 3. They went off the board yesterday. Number 1 and 4 are the ones that we're chasing. I'll give you hints, okay? I'll give you 2 hints, one for each one. Nationalities. Number 1, Canadian. Number 4, American. See if that helps.
1: Mystery vocalist number 1. Sunshine. Number 2. Sunshine. Number 3. Where the sun. Number 4. In the sun.
0: Number 1, I know the catalog of number 1. I have the name in front of me here. I know it really well. Doesn't sound like her. Play it one more time, Sean, if you don't mind.
1: Mystery vocalist number 1. Sunshine. Number 2. Sunshine. Number 3. Where the sun. Number 4. In the sun.
0: Plus, it's wild how much that third clip sounds like Coldplay, but it's not. It's Half Moon Run from the Prairies at number 3. Number 2 is Eddie Murphy, none other than Eddie Murphy, singing Good Day Sunshine. We're chasing 1 and 4. Hi, who's on the line?
2: Hey there, my name is Trevor.
0: Hey, Trevor, where are you calling us from?
2: I'm calling from Dartmouth, Nova Scotia.
0: And how are things in Dartmouth this morning?
2: Wonderful, wonderful, wonderful. I hope it's just as nice up there in St. John.
0: It is pretty good so far. Pretty good. Still
2: great,
0: early.
2: Great.
0: Listen, are you after number 1 or number 4?
2: I'm trying for number 1.
0: Who do you think that might be?
2: Well, I think it might be a bit of a chameleon. I'm hoping it's Miley Cyrus, a.k.a. Hannah Montana.
0: Not Miley Cyrus. Canadian. Canadian at number 1. Yeah,
2: I'm very sorry. Didn't hear the hint.
0: No, that's fine, because my other hint was that I know their catalog really well, and I think I've said many times that I'm a Miley Cyrus fan here on Weekend Morning, so it wasn't a bad guess, Trevor. Good to hear from you this morning.
2: Have yourself a great day. Thank you.
0: Oh, you too. Talk to you soon. Bye-bye. 1-800-565-1940. Hi, who's on the line?
3: Hi, it's Jim calling from Canavoy.
0: How you doing, Jim?
3: Good, thanks. I'm calling about number 4 on the radio.
0: Who is it?
3: Who do you think? Beach Boys.
0: It's not the Beach Boys. It's got that sound. It's much more contemporary, much, much closer to today than the Beach Boys. There's another hint for you. Jim, good to hear from you. Have a great day.
3: Thank you very much.
0: Bye-bye. Yeah. Let's get one more call in here. Let's get Sean in here.
4: We do have more calls, and I'm going to put them up in one second, but I just wish we could reveal what number 4 was after the guess of the Beach Boys, because the dichotomy between the two of them is incredible. But yeah, anyway.
0: It's true.
4: We've got some more callers.
0: It's true. 1-800-565-1940. Hi, who's on the line?
5: Hi, Bill. How's it going?
0: Good. Good. Who's this?
5: Good. This is Amy.
0: Hi, Amy.
5: Amy Carr. Hi.
0: Where are you calling from?
5: I'm calling from Lawrencetown.
0: Which Lawrencetown? There's two of them.
5: Eastern Shore, down by the beach. Yeah.
0: Very good. You having a nice morning? Everything coming along nicely?
5: Yeah, we're having a nice morning. Yep.
0: Excellent. You're going to be my last caller this hour, so you can grab number 1 or number 4.
5: Okay. Well, number 4, my daughter has this guess, not myself. She thinks it's the Jonas Brothers.
0: Not the Jonas Brothers, but we're getting closer. As far as eras go, as far as timeline goes, we're getting a little closer with the Jonas Brothers.
5: We got excited when the Beach Boys guest came and you were like, no, more contemporary. We're like, oh, we got it.
0: You're on the right track. Say hi to the daughter for us. And Amy, it was lovely to talk to you. Have a great day.
5: Excellent, Bill. Thanks. Bye-bye.
0: Bye-bye. 1-800-565-1940. Think about it. We'll play it again at 10 to 8.

0: 10 minutes after 7 on a Sunday morning. You're tuned into the soundtrack to your breakfast. I'm Bill Roach. I'm sitting in St. John, New Brunswick. I made my way into St. John for the Area 506 Festival this weekend. Very much enjoying myself. Have to head back to Weekendville a little later today because I miss Sean and Greg. Greg from accounting, Sean Ryan in the studio kitchen. Good morning, Sean.
1: Hello there.
0: Is Greg awake yet? Good morning, Greg. And Andrew Lamb is down there at the CBC local news desk. Good morning, Andrew.
2: Morning, Bill.
0: You have some local headlines to go along with that national newscast.
2: Yes, so in Nova Scotia, a staffing shortage means tenants and landlords looking to solve disputes with the Residential Tenancies Program may be waiting until late October for a hearing. On PEI, a new $5 million cold storage facility is coming to Summerside this year. It's hoped that this will boost the island's agriculture sector. And Jennifer Williams will tell us about an Emancipation Day celebration in Fredericton that's part of a project documenting the history of black families in New Brunswick. Full newscast at 7:30.
0: How's that weather look?
2: Well, stay hydrated and cool with the humidity. Temperature is feeling like between 27 and 37 today.
0: I don't know why I ask, because I don't like that number, 37. Thanks, Andrew. Andrew Lamb with you all morning on CBC Radio 1. She's back with details on the news and a deeper weather forecast coming up at 7:30. I am in St. John, New Brunswick, and I've just kind of let myself into the music library here in the St. John studio. Found an album called In Memory of My Father and My Life in Canada's Atlantic Provinces by an American artist named BJ Snowden. She's got a song called New Brunswick on there.

was with the song New Brunswick. I've only got a few hours left in New Brunswick, and then I got to head back to Weekendville a little later today. Hopefully get a nap when I get home, because we're going to be back here. Sean, I'm hoping that they told you this, but we're going to be back here tomorrow morning. We're doing the Monday holiday show, of course, tomorrow being New Brunswick Day, as well as Natal Day and PEI Day. So we'll be with you for an extra long weekend mornings. But I'm loving my time in St. John. It's been a fantastic weekend, a great festival, met so many people, shook so many hands, heard so many stories. It has been wonderful. And this morning, I'm loving the smell of the ocean. Karen on Facebook told me that low tide's at 9 o'clock this morning, so that's why I'm smelling it so strongly, but it's giving me Cape Breton feels. We're close to the water in Weekendville. We can see the harbor, but we don't get this smell this strong, this wonderful. Also, the seagulls. Here's how tired I am, though. I had to look up what a group of seagulls is called. Of course, it's a flock of seagulls, also known as a colony of seagulls or a squabble of seagulls. I don't know what they're discussing this morning, but boy, there's some heated conversations going on with the seagulls of St. John this morning. Love it. Absolutely love it. What do you want to do? Shall we dig into the mailbag? Holly wrote to us. Hi, Bill and everyone. A few weeks ago, you received a request for a song from a PEI musician about putting clothes on the clothesline. I remember that you had to contact the musician directly for a copy of it, and here I am trying to find it again. I've been thinking about it since you played it, but I can't find it. I would love to find out who it's by and the title, and I would really like to hear it again. Thanks so much for the help. Holly Burke, who was writing from Fredericton. Great song. It was a couple of months ago, actually. It was a little while ago. It's by Megan Blanchard from PEI, and it's a song that she wrote in partnership with an organization called Efficiency PEI. They wanted to encourage more islanders to forego the dryer and opt for the clothesline to save energy and money. This is Megan Blanchard with a piece called Clothes on the Line. Nice to hear from you, Holly. Thanks for the email.

Great song from PEI's Megan Blanchard. Close on the Line. Thanks to Holly Burke for bringing that one back to our attention. Holly, I was looking. I don't see that song anywhere on the internet. So I think the only way you're going to get a copy for yourself is if you go back to the CBC Listen app, listen to this hour of Weekend Mornings, have your ghetto blaster ready with a blank tape, put the scotch tape over the corner if you need it, if you've already popped the pins, and you're just going to have to record it, I think. It's great to hear from you. If you'd like to drop us an email, we'd love to hear from you as well, wknd@cbc.ca. You can also call our answering machine, 1-888-737-0338. For the past couple of weeks, our answering machine has been chock-a-block full with calls about your bike accidents when you were kids. Everybody has a bike accident from when they were kids. So we've got a couple of them here. But at the same time, let's get a Sunday morning musical chore score in here as well. If you're done your chores, amazing. Sit back, listen to the bicycle stories. Otherwise, if you've got something to do, you've got 3 minutes while Fats Waller plays Clothesline Ballet.

0: Hi, it's Ann Chapel calling from York, PEI. And a number of years ago, I went to York School, a two-room school, and I would take my bike. And after school, sometimes we had a 4-H sewing club, so I would take my sewing basket. So one day, on the way home, I had my briefcase in the parcel carrier and my sewing basket sitting on the front. Well, partway down the road, I could hear like a dump truck coming behind me, and I thought, I should get off the road. So I did, and when I did, it was bumpy, and my sewing basket went off in front of me, and I drove over my own sewing basket and twisted it a bit out of shape. And maybe I was a bit out of shape after that. But anyway, it was okay. Nothing, no one got hurt or anything, but I chuckle at it to today. Anyway, thanks a lot.
1: Hello, weekend morning. My name is Amy Carr. I'm calling from Lawrencetown, Nova Scotia, on the Eastern Shore. I have a little bike story. When I was in about grade six, my friends and I were all out playing in the street, as we did back in the day. My friend Randy Turner was on his bike, and the rest of us were just walking along. And he was doing Papa Wheelies, you know? And so at one point he was on his back wheel and a full Papa Wheelie coming straight towards me, and I decided to play a little bit of chicken. I was just going to hang out there until the last possible second and then jump out of the way. And just as I went to jump to the side, my friend thought I wasn't going to jump and grabbed me and pulled me back in front, directly in front of the path of the bike. And I just got smoked full on with a completely upright bicycle, and Randy fell and I fell. And anyway, it was a big calamity, but pretty funny. Yeah, the things we used to get up to, hey? Okay, thank you. Bye.

the things we used to get up to. Little Fats Waller there in the background. I think that's Amy's second appearance on Weekend Mornings this morning. I'm pretty sure that's the same Amy from Lawrencetown who called last hour during the Mr. Vocalist contest, and her daughter guessed the Jonas Brothers. Love the community that we have here in Weekendville. I can't believe we've gone, this is our third weekend talking about bicycles and bicycle accidents, and we haven't played this song by Coco Lavalcorn yet. Here she is from her album Joyful with I Got a Bicycle.

0: I wonder if she's ever crashed that bicycle. I Got a Bicycle by Coco Love Alcorn. We're so close to the 7:30 news. I think we have another bicycle story.
1: Hi, Bill and the Weekend Morning Gang. This is Chris Michaud. I'm calling from Charlottetown, PEI. Just wanted to share my bike story, and I've got a few. Almost all of them have resulted in at least one concussion and, you know, split lip and Lord knows what else. My most recent one, because I can remember it best. So I was coming down Mount River Road in Charlottetown, down into one of the roundabouts, early morning ride, beautiful sunrise coming up, and I'm coming down Mount River Road, which is a bit of a downhill, into the roundabout, and there's a car coming up Allen Street. And I'm first into the roundabout, and I thought I made eye contact with the driver coming through the roundabout on my bicycle, on my road bike. And the last thing I remember is looking down and seeing a vehicle bumper at my right heel. The next thing I remember, or the next thing I recall when I came to, is I'm sitting on my butt in the middle of the roundabout. And what had happened is the car that came in behind me did not see me in the roundabout, came right up behind me, and basically ran over my rear tire, which, of course, we know momentum. It stopped the bike, but it didn't stop my forward momentum, so I went forward over the handlebars. And by the time I came to, as it were, there was a fire truck there to assist me. There were a couple of police vehicles. And yeah, resulted in a concussion, two broken wrists, which I didn't find out until about a couple months later. Yeah, so that's my latest one. Cheers.
0: My latest one. I hope you're not planning on having more. Loving these stories. I'm sorry that you hurt yourself, but I'm glad that you shared it with us. We'd love to hear your story as well. I mentioned yesterday and earlier this morning that Alex Guy is going to be hosting the program for the next couple of weekends. She would love to hear your stories. She would love to play them on the show. 1-888-737-0338 gets you to the answering machine, or drop us an email at wknd@cbc.ca. More music, last chance of the Mystery Vocalist Contest for today, coming up after the news. It is 7:30.
2: This is CBC News serving the Maritimes. Good morning, I'm Andrew Lamb. Here's what's making news. Thousands of WestJet flight attendants are now on strike, and the airline has cancelled more than a dozen flights in the Maritimes so far. There are at least 22 cancellations at Halifax Stanfield International Airport, and one departure each have been cancelled at Greater Moncton Romeo LeBlanc International and Charlottetown Alexander B. Campbell. WestJet has said affected passengers will be refunded or reaccommodated as applicable. Pay is at the center of the labor dispute, with the union arguing its members are not fairly compensated and are doing unpaid work for some tasks like ground duties. Hearing delays at the Nova Scotia's residential tenancies program related to staffing shortages mean hearings could be booked out as far as October. Both landlords and tenants will be impacted as they try to resolve issues related to living conditions, repairs, and rent. Kevin Russell is executive director of the Rental Housing Providers of Nova Scotia, a landlord advocacy group. He says the group has been advocating for an increase to the amount of officers at the program.
3: We're not asking to bypass due process. We're just asking for enough hearing officers to ensure that both tenants and housing providers receive timely decisions. You know, when cases take 8 to 9 months to reach a final resolution, the mounting unpaid rent is effectively becomes a tax on rental housing providers.
2: Service Nova Scotia says it has no plans to hire more than the 12 officers it normally operates with. Several dozen people with roots in New Brunswick's Black community gathered in Fredericton this weekend to honor Emancipation Day. The celebration was part of the Still Here Project, which has been documenting the history of Black families in the province. Jennifer Williams tells us more.
4: Barry Brandt and his family stand on the steps of a Beaverbrook Art Gallery with dozens of others to have their photo taken. It's part of an historic Still Here art project to photograph more than 100 Black New Brunswickers together. Brandt came from Florida for the event. His wife, Mary McCarthy, has spent years tracking down families for the project.
5: But I'm here now to celebrate. This is a milestone of families together. I mean, I'm taking back books, upon books to the United States to show them what it is to get a family together.
4: Eric Claiborne is a descendant of the McIntyre family from Elm Hill, New Brunswick. For him, this event that celebrates Black history in the province is really about looking to the future.
6: I hope to see more opportunities for Black people to show up. I hope to see less systemic racism show up. That's what I want to see. That's all I want to see.
4: The photo taken at this gathering will become part of a traveling exhibition. Still Here celebration continues until August 3rd. Jennifer William, CBC News, Fredericton.
2: On PEI, a new 25,000-square-foot cold storage space is coming to Summerside this year. 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Tyler Kowalski is the Director of Business Development at Amalgamated Dairies Limited, one of the companies that will use the storage space. He says it will help save money.
7: Right now, ADL stores butter off island, so I'll be able to bring this butter, store it locally. We have our own trucks that are not too far from the door, pick it up, bring it to our locations. Very convenient. Rising fuel costs right now, shipping is not cheap. We all see it in the grocery stores across Canada. We'll be able to ship it less distance. We're able to save some of that money.
2: The roughly $5 million facility is the first of its kind in Prince County. It's expected to open and operate this fall. And a Nova Scotia man who became the public face of the Shag Harbour UFO incident has died. Laurie Wickens was 76. Richard Woodbury reports.
8: Laurie Wickens was just 17 when he was driving home from a dance on the night of October 4th, 1967. In the sky, he spotted flashing lights, and then something crashed into the waters off Shag Harbour. He called RCMP from a payphone, and they were skeptical. Shortly after the call ended, the payphone rang.
9: When he answered it, it was the RCMP, and they're like, "Mr. Wickens, like, stay where you're at. We've got officers coming because we've just got more phone calls." He said, "I told you I wasn't lying."
8: That was Stephanie Wickens, one of Laurie Wickens' four children. Wickens died recently. He was 76. In his later years, he was heavily involved with the Shag Harbour UFO Incident Society. It's a nonprofit that runs a museum and annual UFO conference. Wickens would often get calls from strangers when the museum was closed or during its off-season.
9: He'd be like, "Yeah, give me 5 minutes," and he'd go open it up for him.
8: Chris Stiles has written books on the Shag Harbour incident.
10: I don't think we'd all be talking about this today to the extent we do if it wasn't for Laurie Wickens.
8: A search launched on the night of the crash turned up nothing, but there was an almost kilometer-long yellow foam on the surface of the water. A later search by Navy divers was also unsuccessful. Richard Woodbury, CBC News, Halifax.
2: That's your news, and here's a look at the weather forecast for Environment Canada. Today, a mix of sun and cloud in the region, with a chance of morning showers in Cape Breton and northern and central New Brunswick. For the Annapolis Valley, a chance of showers this afternoon. With the humidity, temperatures feeling like between 27 and 37 degrees today, but lower humidex of 26 or 27 for some coastal areas in southern New Brunswick, as well as the south shore of Nova Scotia and the Halifax area.
0: Very good. Thank you, Andrew. Andrew Lamb with you all morning here on CBC Radio 1. Bill and Sean in the Soundtrack to Breakfast with you for a little less than an hour. It's 7:36 on Sunday morning, August 2nd. 17 degrees in Edmundston is the hotspot for New Brunswick. It's down to 13 degrees in Pointe-le-Prince. For Nova Scotia, you've got a hotspot in Halifax and Caribou Point. Tied at 18 degrees. Parsborough is the cold spot. It's 14 degrees there. In PEI, not a lot of range. 17 degrees in North Cape is the hot spot. 15 degrees in St. Peter's is the cold spot. We're going to play the Mr. Vocalist contest in a few moments. It's the last chance for today. There are two voices left. If they remain on the board at the end of this half hour, we'll play a special Monday edition of it tomorrow. We'll talk about that when we get there. But we are the Soundtrack to Breakfast. So back to the music. In this half hour, we'll start with Natalie Cole.

0: Would your one day be this day? Is this that Sunday, that summer? I know it's early, but what are your plans? What's on your to-do list? You should drop by the Weekend Morning CBC Facebook page and let us know. Always a great conversation going there. Natalie Cole starting off the half hour for us. We're going to play the Mystery Vocalist Contest in a few moments. I've got some bike emails that I want to read if I can get into my email. I'm not in my normal studio kitchen here, so having a little trouble with my password, but I'm working on it. I do know how we can do Mystery Vocalist Contest, though, because it's been going well so far this weekend. We had two prizes, one yesterday. We had some guesses this morning from both sides of the spectrum. Number four, we had a Beach Boys guess, and then we had a Jonas Brothers guess. Jonas Brothers, a little closer, if you're thinking eras, time. Number one and number four up for grabs. You know how the game is played. All you got to do in 10 minutes is call us at 1-800-565-1940, and you tell us either number one, the Canadian, or number four, the American.
1: Mystery vocalist number one. Shine. Number two. Sunshine. Number three. We're the sun. Number four. In
0: the
1: sun.
0: The auto-tune on number four. That's a bit of a hint. 1-800-565-1940. We're playing the game at 10 minutes to 8. Sean, I'm still having a little trouble getting into my email here, so I'm going to hit this button. Ernie the engineer was nice enough. He Bluetoothed our shuffle button for us, and he sent it to St. John for me. And it was working yesterday, so we're going to try it again today here. Shuffle button, go. It's good. It's one of the best hires I've had in a while.

One of my favorite musical genres, Wonderful Weirdos. That could either be Monty Python, it's got an Eric Idle feel to it, but it's actually Queen from their album Night at the Opera, Lazing on a Sunday Afternoon. Okay, I got into the emails. Sean, if you don't mind, a little reading music maybe? So we've been asking for your bike accident stories from childhood. Carolyn writes to us, I have such wonderful childhood memories from the 1960s and 70s. I lived in the best townhouse community in the north end of St. John for kids. The large group of us were so adventurous and creative. We'd play for hours outdoors. One day, when I had my bike out in the parking lot, one of the girls wanted to double ride with me. Back then, as you know, we didn't wear helmets or any protection. I remembered she would always steer my body when we rode together, so that day I asked her not to do that. I had a gut feeling something was going to happen. We got on my bike to head down a not-so-big hill to the sidewalk, and I noted there was some sand at the base. Well, off we go, and the next thing I remember, I am in a back seat of a car heading to the hospital with my dad beside me and a bucket on the floor. I could not remember what happened, nor anything my father was asking me. When I got to the hospital, I was not feeling well. I became sick, and of course, I was diagnosed with a concussion. I heard later that my mom thought that I had died, and she could not come to my rescue. I never double rode again after that. Carolyn Ramsey, thanks for the note. I got one more from Lynn, who writes to us from Wolf Hill, Nova Scotia. It says, morning, I think I heard you were looking for bike accident stories. Now, in my sixth decade of cycling, I've been fortunate enough to have biked all over Canada and internationally. I survived Bloor Street commuting in Toronto when no one made room for cyclists. But my most perilous bike incident took place on a trainer stationary bike. During one winter while living in Nunavut, we set up my husband's bike on a trainer in front of our apartment living room window, and he kindly replaced his bike seat with mine so I would be comfortable. Well, one day, while I picked up speed, the seat loosened, and off I flew onto the rear bike wheel through the large plants, soaking up the sun behind me and into the window. Thankfully, my slow-mo and the triple panes of Arctic windows meant some scrapes, minor cuts, and bruises only. Stationary bikes, more dangerous than they look. Signed, happy riding, Lynn, Wolf Hill, Nova Scotia. Keep them coming. Emails at wknd@cbc.ca, or better yet, tell us your bike accident story on the answering machine. 1-888-737-0338.

0: Another one. Another one from our favorite genre, Wonderful Weirdos. That, of course, is Pink Floyd with Bike. He's got a mouse. His name is Gerald. He's a good mouse. Let's play a game. We have a cat. Her name is Greg from accounting. Sometimes she's a good cat. 1-800-565-1940. Your last chance to win a Mystery Vocalist prize here on the Sunday edition of the program. If these two voices, or even one of them, make their way out of the show today, we're going to play the game on a special Holiday Monday program tomorrow, 10 minutes to 7. But let's not think about that. Let's get these voices off the board. Number 1 and number 4 are up for grabs. Summer Sun Edition. Do you know 1 or 4? 1-800-565-1940.
1: Mystery Vocalist number 1. Shine. Number 2. Sunshine. Number 3. With the sun. Number 4. In the sun.
0: Number 1's Canadian, number 4 is American. Number 2 is Eddie Murphy, and number 3 is Half Moon Run. Those were guests yesterday. Hi, who's on the line?
2: My name is Mark.
0: Hey, Mark, where are you calling us from?
2: From the campground up in Glenholm.
0: Oh, yeah, how long have you been out on the campground?
2: You just came up yesterday and here for the weekend.
0: Oh, very good. Did you have some nice weather last night for the camping?
2: Yeah, it was pretty good up here.
0: Excellent. Who's with you?
2: My family, my wife, and my son, Liam.
0: Okay. Very good. Very good. Well, it's lovely to hear from you this morning. Mark, you've got two to choose from. Do you want number 1 or do you want number 4?
2: Number 4, Weezer.
0: No, not Weezer. They do have... I almost gave too much away there. But there's a song that Weezer has that the title is very similar to the title of this song that we're chasing. I'll give the hint. The word island is in there. So I always love that Island in the Sun song by Weezer, but it's not Weezer this time around.
2: Good to hear from you, Mark.
0: There you go. Okay. Enjoy your time.
2: All right, thanks.
0: See you later. Bye-bye.
2: Bye.
0: How many hints am I willing to give, or do I want to hang on to these prizes until tomorrow? I think, let's see how it goes. Hi, who's on the line?
3: Good morning, it's Rose from Bulleadry Island.
0: Hi, Rose, how are you?
3: Pretty good, thank you. Yourself?
0: Good, good. I feel maybe I've asked you this question before, but where is Bulleadry Island on the map?
3: It's on the Bredour Lake in the middle of Cape Breton Island.
0: Yes, and now I'll get emails saying, Bill, you're from Cape Breton and you don't know where Bulleadry Island is?
3: And there's no N in Bulleadry.
0: I know where it is. I just like other people to find out as well.
3: I know. Yeah.
0: Rose, it's lovely to hear from you this morning. You've got two voices to choose from. Do you like number 1, the Canadian, or number 4, the American who enjoys auto-tune?
3: Number 1, the Canadian, please.
0: Yeah, who is it?
3: Wild card. Nelly Furtado?
0: Oh, we're getting closer. I've had a couple of emails with Nelly Furtado as the guest, but it's not Nelly Furtado at number 1.
3: Okay, thank you.
0: Good to hear from you. Have a great day.
3: Bye-bye. Bye, you too. Bye.
0: 1-800-565-1940. If you don't get through this time, hang on to the number, get a magnet, put it on the fridge, because it does look like we're playing this game again tomorrow morning. Hi, who's on the line? Hello? Nope, they were going to say Nelly Furtado as well. Hi, who's on the line?
4: Hi, Bill. It's Gary Roach in Port Hawkesbury.
0: Hey, Gary. How are things in Port Hawkesbury these days?
4: Going great, thanks.
0: Very good.
4: How are you doing?
0: I'm doing great. I'm enjoying my time here in St. John. But I think I say this every time that you call, Gary. Of course, you're in my old stomping grounds. That's where my radio career started, right there in Port Hawkesbury.
4: CIGO.
0: 1410 CIGO. Today's hits, yesterday's favorites. It's called the Hawk now, of course, but I love when you call in, Gary. And I think we've determined that you and I are not related, right?
4: That's right, but I'm still in favor of nepotism, so here goes.
0: What do you think, number 1 or number 4?
4: Nelly Furtado. No, I'm kidding.
0: Come on.
4: Number 1, you said that was getting close for Nelly, so I don't know. This is a, but now it's a shot in the dark. Shania Twain.
0: No, it's not a bad guess. It's not a bad guess at all. It is not Shania, but it is someone that level, someone that's been big on the Canadian scene for a number of years and has had some big international success as well. So Nelly and Shania, we're in the right pool with those guesses. We're getting closer.
4: And it's frustrating when you give me the hints after I've made a wrong guess.
0: I'll give you another guess. Did that help at all?
4: Well, okay. It's Celine Dion.
0: Another good guess. It's not Celine Dion, though. Yeah. Always good to hear from you, Gary. Hope you have a great day, bud.
4: Thank you, Bill.
0: We'll talk soon.
4: You as well. Bye-bye.
0: There you go. Two voices heading into the show tomorrow. We'll play it for the first time on the Holiday Monday episode of Weekend Mornings at 10 minutes to 7. We are getting very close to World Report here at 8 o'clock. Sean, do we have time to hit this this shuffle button? There you go. Ernie sent it, so might as well get some use out of it.

0: The squabble of seagulls seem to have figured out their differences this morning. Way less noisy here in St. John, but the fog has rolled in. Can barely see your hand in front of your face at the moment. I hope you're waking up to a beautiful morning, no matter which part of the Maritimes you're in. Lovely to see you. Thanks for tuning in to Weekend Mornings. I'm Bill Roach in St. John, New Brunswick. Back home in Weekendville, we've got Sean Ryan. Good morning, Sean.
1: Hello.
0: We've got a cat. Good morning, Greg from accounting. And we've got a newsreader. Good morning, Andrew Lamb.
2: Morning.
0: Andrew, you've got a couple of news headlines for us.
2: Yes, so just under 24 WestJet flights have been canceled at Halifax Stanfield International Airport today. Flight attendants with the airline are now on strike. On PEI, a first-of-its-kind cold storage facility will be opening in Prince County this year. It will store dairy, seafood, and other items. And Shane Fowler will tell us about some grave discoveries a Fredericton woman recently made while kayaking in the St. John River. We'll have more news at 8:30.
0: How about the weather?
2: Hot and humid and chance of showers in some areas.
0: And foggy in St. John, I can tell you that. Andrew, you with us next weekend?
2: Sure am.
0: Excellent. I don't know if you heard earlier, but Alex Guy is going to be here hanging out in the studio kitchen. I'm going to be away for a couple of weekends. So, you know, treat her well, okay?
2: Yeah.
0: Thanks, Andrew. Have a great day. Andrew Lamb's back at 8:30 with details on all of that. And she's with you all morning here on CBC Radio 1. We only have 18 minutes left together, so let's get back to the music. The Riverfront Jubilee is finishing up tonight in New Glasgow, Nova Scotia. On the stage, Julian Taylor. There's one on my bucket list. I've yet to see Julian Taylor on stage, so I'm a little jealous if you're holding those tickets for this evening. This is Julian's song, Sweet Little Hummingbird.

first song. It's got a Sunday feel to it too, doesn't it? Sweet Little Hummingbird by Julian Taylor. Things are about to get listy here on Weekend Mornings. Julian Taylor is part of the lineup for the last night of the Jubilee in New Glasgow, Nova Scotia tonight. So you've got Julian, you've got the Culls, who you hear often here on Weekend Mornings. John Bryant, Contrived. Kathleen Edwards is playing in New Glasgow this evening. Caught Kathleen Edwards here in St. John a couple of nights ago. Wonderful show, fantastic performer. And the Sam Roberts Band are on that Sunday night, closing night Jubilee Festival lineup as well. I've been in St. John because of the Area 506 Festival. My first time being here for the 506 Festival. Loved it. Loved the Container Village. Really, really cool vibe. If you get a chance to show up next year, highly, highly recommend it. Unfortunately, though, I got to get back to Weekendville today. I've got a few things that I need to take care of, which means I'm missing tonight's lineup. And it starts with Nate and the Busy Boys, who you know I love. Nate and the Busy Boys, Dad Patrol, Customer Service, Caged Animals, The Dirty Nil, The Glorious Sons, and Wolf Parade. Wolf Parade is the band that I've heard mentioned the most this weekend. People are looking forward to this show. Here's your Sunday morning wake-up call. Wolf Parade with I'll Believe in Anything.

Don't Believe in Anything by Wolf Parade. I'm not going to get to see them tonight. They are part of the Area 506 festival lineup this evening in St. John. I can feel, though, if I was at that show, it's one of those shows that I would watch with my eyes closed and just bop along with. That song is 20 years old, 21 years old, 2005, that album came out, but got a new life last year and brought in a young crowd, a new young audience for Wolf Parade when it was used on the soundtrack of Heated Rivalry. Are you caught up on Heated Rivalry? Are you past episode 5? If you're not, turn away for a moment because I'm about to hit a spoiler. That song by the Montreal band was used in a very emotional scene. It's the scene where Scott comes out publicly and embraces his secret partner Kip on the ice after a big championship win. Because of that, it ended up back on the charts, that song, 21 years after it was released. Catch Wolf Parade tonight in Uptown St. John at the Container Village as part of the Area 506 Festival. I am heading back to Weekendville in not that long, but an hour or so. I'll be heading out onto the highway. I will be back in the studio kitchen tomorrow morning with Sean, with Greg from accounting. We're doing a special Monday holiday edition of Weekend Mornings. So here's the Mamas and the Papas.

0: Sunday Monday. And the Mamas and the Papas featuring Halifax's Denny Doherty on vocals there. And that's going to do it for the Sunday edition of Weekend Mornings, the soundtrack to breakfast. Sean, I'm going to hit the highway pretty quickly here. Anything you need me to bring back from St. John? Well, I need the shuffle button. I'll bring that.
1: Yeah, you definitely need to bring the shuffle button back. Don't forget that. Ernie will be cross at you. other than that, I know that there's a blueberry pie stand on the way out of St. John.
0: Yep.
1: I could use a lobster roll, maybe a souvenir from a gift shop along the waterfront, and pictures from your shows that you attended.
0: My per diem's not that big.
1: Gotcha.
0: But I'll see what I can do. I did pick up a couple of knickknacks for Greg from accounting, so maybe you guys can split them.
1: Okay, sounds good.
0: That's going to do it for the show from St. John, New Brunswick. Wonderful being here. Thanks for having me. I'm going to head back to Weekendville for tomorrow morning's Holiday Monday show. Today's Get Up and Go song, on point, comes from Ray Charles.

0: This is CBC News serving the Maritimes. It's 8:30. Good morning, I'm Andrew Lam. Here's what's making news. More than two dozen WestJet flights for today have been canceled so far in the Maritimes, as thousands of flight attendants with the airline are now officially on strike. Negotiations between the two sides began last September. The main sticking point has been the pay model for WestJet flight attendants. Tenants and landlords looking to solve disputes with Nova Scotia's Residential Tenancies Program might be waiting until late October for a hearing. That's because Service Nova Scotia is experiencing a staffing shortage of officers who oversee hearing proceedings and write up decisions. President of the NSGEU Union, Sandra Mullen, says an understaffed office is stressful for union members.
1: Our members are dealing with some very stressed clients, be it their client would be both the person who is a resident of both a landlord, depending on the circumstances. So they're dealing with extremely stressful situations and not getting information from management about when we're going to fill these vacancies exacerbates that situation.
0: Service Nova Scotia says it's trying to address the issue by hiring new staff and through a new emergency hearing form. And a Fredericton woman recently came across a pair of grave discoveries while kayaking in the St. John River. Shane Fowler brings us this story.
2: I hope this river is not trying to tell me something.
3: Melissa Levine was paddling close to shore near the Westmoreland Street Bridge in Fredericton when she came across something she hadn't seen before. A large rock poking out of the water with partial names and dates carved into one side. It read, Ward Byron, born 7th April, died 24th November 04.
2: It looked like just another rock on the side of the river.
3: Those birth and death dates match that of an Edward Byron Winslow who died November 24th, 1904. He's buried in the Forest Hill Cemetery with a headstone marking his grave more than 3 kilometers away from the one found in the river. Joshua Green with the Provincial Archives helped track down information on Winslow and theorizes that the stone in the river may have been discarded due to a spelling error or design flaw when it was created.
4: Really not sure where it came from, but there was a stone cutter at the west end of Queen Street that we found. It's around 1900.
3: And as if her kayak trip wasn't weird enough already, Levine also found a sunken grave marker from another man buried at a different cemetery back in 1971. She's made arrangements to have that small marker returned to the man's surviving family. Shane Fowler, CBC News, Fredericton.
0: That is your CBC News to this hour. I'm Andrew Lam, and you're listening to CBC Radio 1.
5: Hey, you're about to hear an encore episode of Atlantic Voice.
6: Do you really want it from 24 feet?
7: Yeah, I think for accuracy it should be 24. What do you think?
6: Okay.
7: Here, why don't I...
6: Yeah, you bring it down.
7: I'll bring it down, then I'll come back, okay?
5: I'm Lindsay Bird. This is Atlantic Voice. And this is two people trying to measure out a giant squid's tentacles, as one does.
7: Okay, so how far are we right now?
6: 24 feet.
7: 24 feet. Okay, I'm going to lay this down.
5: Those 24-foot-long tentacles came as a surprise to some fishermen a long time ago.
6: Yeah, so 24 feet long, and the fishermen would have gone out to get their herring to pull in a net. And they pull it in, and immediately they feel the enormous heft of it, and they must have been happy, like we've got a big catch of fish. And then suddenly they see all these writhing arms and two tentacles, and then one of the great tentacles, which we know 24 feet, came shooting out of the net towards the boat.
5: I'm going to pause the story there for just a second, but do not worry, you're going to hear more in just a minute. This is a story that's all about one giant squid that was involved in a really remarkable moment in history. A moment in history that took giant squid from being this almost mythical monster of legend and moved them squarely into reality. And this is also a particular squid that still has meaning to researchers today. You're going to hear all about it now in today's documentary from CBC producer Mike Rossiter. It's called The Squid in the Sponge Bath.
8: This is a story about a giant squid 150 years ago in downtown St. John's that got its picture taken.
6: It's odd. You don't quite know what you're looking at first.
8: Jenny Higgins is a writer with the Maritime History Archive.
6: It's this peculiar, kind of creepy, kind of eerie arresting image of, they say it's a giant squid, but at first you can't quite pick it out or figure out what's going on. It looks like an alien.
8: Look, I totally appreciate that you can't see the photograph we're talking about. When I first saw the image, I couldn't stop thinking about it. So let me try and paint you a picture. It's black and white. It's kind of grainy. It was 1873.
6: You know, or it looks like a really shabby, beat-up quilt even, in tatters, just draping over something. So you need to interact with the image, with its history, in order to really appreciate it and fully understand it.
8: It doesn't look exactly like a squid at first. The head of the creature looks like a deflated basketball or a rotting pumpkin. There are rows of tentacles and arms on both sides, and they're draped over some sort of bar. And it all sits on a round object at the bottom, a sponge bath.
6: Oh yeah, that photograph is arresting. I mean, you see it, and you don't know what you're looking at first, and it's eerily captivating in a way you don't understand. You don't know if it's creepy, is it ugly, is it beautiful? What is this thing? And then you read, okay, it's a giant squid in a sponge bath. And even a sponge bath is peculiar when you first come across it. So what it is, it's a sponge bath, which is a basin, and Moses Harvey altered it by putting a T-bar in the sponge bath, made in part from an oar. And then he draped the tentacle half of the giant squid over it. And it's just gorgeous. The arms and the tentacles are dangling down into the sponge bath below. The suckers are on full display. And the more, when you first see it, it is a little creepy. But then when you read about it and you learn what it is, it just becomes more and more beautiful and captivating, and it draws you into the story of the giant squid, and you become hooked. You just want to know more.
8: Let me introduce you to Moses Harvey, a reverend in the Presbyterian Church in St. John's. He was the mastermind of the squid photoshoot.
6: He's better known today for his writings. He was a prolific writer, and he wrote widely. He did not just history and natural history. He wrote about politics, the arts, the fisheries, science, all sorts of things. This was, I suppose, a Renaissance man in 19th century Newfoundland.
8: And by his own words, Harvey was, quote, crazy after all kinds of strange beasts and fishes.
6: So he has all these scrapbooks where he pasted newspaper clippings, and he would paste into it some of the articles would be of just strange monsters found on coastlines around the world, peculiar fishes. And he was very well versed in natural history, and he would read scientific articles as well. So he would be aware of the giant squid. And also in Newfoundland, I mean, it's a seafaring island, so fishermen here would know about what they would call big squid or big fish or monster squid.
8: Those squid suddenly began appearing on Newfoundland shorelines over and over.
6: In 1871, they really started washing up. That decade was an extraordinary decade of semi-regular, sustained giant squid landings and sightings around the island of Newfoundland. And Moses Harvey was at the heart of it.
8: Then in November 1873, our weird photograph comes to be.
6: Yeah, I love the story of the photograph.
9: Yeah, please tell me it.
6: There's a real element of the madcap about it and about the history of the giant squid. Moses Harvey finds out there's a giant squid that some fishermen in Logie Bay caught in their herring net. That alone is a really crazy story. So he decides, okay, I must procure this giant squid. He pays them $10 to deliver the carcass to his house in downtown St. John's, and he writes, "It arrived at my house in a cart." So first, just the image of this, a giant squid carcass arriving at Moses Harvey's house in downtown St. John's in a cart. And then this man in the 1870s somehow he has to bring that carcass, which is in two pieces. It's the arm end and also the tail end, which is the mantle. So he has to, the first thing he does, he writes, is he lays it out and he measures it. And then he prepares it for a photograph because he wants to write widely about it. But his problem is if he doesn't have photographic proof, he doesn't think anyone will believe him. So he displays the tentacle end in the sponge bath by draping it over that T-bar that he inserted inside it. And then he wrote, in 1899, he wrote, "And then I had a couple of men carry it in the sponge bath to the photographic rooms." This, to me, raises so many beautiful, exciting questions. Okay, the photographic room, the photographers lived about a kilometer away, or they worked about a kilometer away on Water Street. The image of this are two men carrying a sponge bath containing a giant squid a kilometer down Water Street, like royalty in a litter, with Moses Harvey just sort of running along at their side, and then it's photographed.
8: I have so many questions, but what do you think it smelled like?
6: Horrible. I think it smelled horrible.
8: I bet it all smelled horrible, too. The photograph was taken by Simeon Parsons and Sherburne McKinney. They had just opened a photography studio on Water Street.
6: After the photograph session, he has to bring it home and he has to preserve it. So even today, in 2023, with YouTube, all these resources at my hand, I have no idea what I would do with a giant squid carcass if someone delivered it into my house. Moses Harvey wrote that he tried to preserve it in a big vat with the strongest brine, which also, you wonder about that. Like, what does that mean? Where did he get the vat? How much brine? How did he make the brine? Where did he procure all this stuff? And the giant squid continues to decompose. It doesn't work. So he's worried. So he has to divide it into smaller portions and then preserve those in alcohol and containers. And those he sends down to the United States to Addison Verrill in his laboratory in Yale. It is madcap.
8: The story is madcap, but Jenny never downplays the moment. This is the first time in history that an intact giant squid is photographed.
6: Oh, it was seminal. It pushed science's understanding of giant squid ahead by leaps and bounds. Number one, it proved they were real. The photo was taken in November 1873. By February 1874, it had leapt across the Atlantic Ocean, and the image was in British periodicals as well. So it spread far and wide. It couldn't help but capture people's eyes and imaginations. And it did really, spark a wave of squid mania.
8: Jenny wrote a book. It's called Devilfish, When Giant Squid Ruled the Northern Sea. It's been a few years in the making.
6: Then when the pandemic broke out, everything changed and everything was so stressful. But the book for me became my lifeline in a way. It was just something wonderful and happy and just beautiful that I could wrap my brain around and immerse myself in when the world seemed to be falling to bits. So to me, getting to write about Devilfish during the pandemic was an unexpected gift, and I loved it.
8: Jenny's house is in Flat Rock, just outside of St. John's. This was Squid headquarters while she was writing her book.
7: How are you?
9: I'm good. How are you?
7: Good. You have a beautiful place.
8: When we show up for a visit, she's wearing a squid t-shirt.
7: Look at your shirt. Did you wear that for us?
9: Yeah.
8: There are stuffed squid toys and books about sea monsters.
9: Leave your shoes on. Come on in.
8: While Jenny wrote her book, researchers and librarians were her heroes. One of those people is Eric Lazo Wazum of Yale University. Yale is actually the place where parts of the Logie Bay Moses Harvey giant squid were sent.
6: So I'm going to sign a book for Eric, who was one of the first people I wrote to while researching this. And he was so generous with his knowledge, and his humor was fabulous. So I really hope he gets a free copy of the book just as a show of thanks for him.
7: What did he say to you when you first started talking?
6: Oh, well, I'm going to make a little joke about that here. So when I think his first response to me, I sent him a question. It was probably written in a long, rambling, kind of nerdy way. But he wrote me back and said, "I can tell you're a kindred squid spirit."
7: Squid
6: and then
7: spirit.
6: We just started this sort of back and forth, and I found him, his knowledge was, it was fun to read his emails. Okay, here we go.
8: Jenny signed the book and also sketched out a giant squid for Eric.
6: The mantle's like kind of a hat. And two enormous squid eyes. And then eight arms. And two very long tentacles.
8: At Yale's campus in New Haven, Connecticut, the bells ring every lunchtime. Eric's office is nearby, about a 5-minute drive north.
10: You, Eric?
11: Yeah, I'm Eric.
10: Oh, hi.
11: Hi.
10: I'm Mike Rossiter.
11: Oh, hey, Mike. How are you?
10: Pleased to meet you.
8: I give Eric a copy of Jenny's book.
11: Oh, for Eric, with gratitude, a kindred squid spirit, Jenny Higgins. Oh, that's great. That is really wonderful.
8: The squid spirit is strong in Eric's office. There are stuffed squid toys just like Jenny's office in Flat Rock. Eric's been with Yale University for nearly 41 years. His interest was partially sparked by fishing with his father. They weren't particularly good. That's his words, not mine. But Eric loved playing with the bait. Now, his job is to manage the invertebrate zoology collection. 3 million specimens spread out over hundreds of shelves and drawers.
11: This is like one of my most commonly shown drawers because these are corals from the United States Exploring Expedition, which is the expedition that proved Antarctica was a continent.
8: One cabinet has a yellow sticky note on it that says Chuck D.
11: Here's a couple fragments given to us by Charles Darwin of a soft coral.
8: It would take you 3.5 hours to just go up and down the ladders and look at every shelf. Eric knows this because he's done it. There are rows and rows of creatures and jars.
11: This is a marine bristle worm. And look at those jaws on that thing. This is a roundworm, a human parasite. And it was picked out of vomit at the New Haven Railroad Depot in 1879. So this is where you would see the specimens that you're interested in. There is the kind of king of the collection. There's the Logie Bay arm.
8: If you couldn't hear Eric, he said that's one of the Logie Bay arms. It's in a clear glass jar. If I laid it on the ground, it would probably come up to my knee, maybe a foot or two. The tentacles are kind of whitish yellow. You can clearly make out the suckers, too. And there are labels floating in the liquid. They read Yale Peabody Museum, number 9634.
11: So it was 1871, I believe, the giant squid started to wash up close to shores of Canada, Newfoundland. And sometimes they were dead, sometimes they were dying. And they were, sadly, you know, it was difficult. How do you preserve something like that? You know, brine or whatever. A lot of them anyway got cut up as dog food or used as bait. But Moses Harvey had enough, you know, sense of mind to collect parts and send them to Verrill because Verrill was really the preeminent invertebrate zoologist who knew mollusks and squid through his fish commission work.
8: Addison Verrill is the Yale scientist who got the squid bits from Moses Harvey. Verrill looms large in Eric's office, like literally. There's a large painted portrait hanging over Eric's desk. There are other Logie Bay bits here, too. Some are mounted on slides and kept in a small brown wooden cabinet. It kind of looks like a kitchen spice rack. But there's one thing they don't have here, the original photograph.
11: And again, I checked with the American Museum and no, and I've checked at the Smithsonian. I've had people helping and we can't track down where that, you know, Verrill clearly annotated it. You know, it's his handwriting, so it had to have been in his possession at one point. And we just don't know where it ended up. My feeling is that it is somewhere still at the American Museum. Now, they have checked their archives and some of their Verrill material. But these things, you know, as often in old collections, things get placed. You know, it'd be great if we had all our archives wonderfully annotated and stored. I mean, if I took you into our library and showed you these, you know, beautiful original drawings by Verrill that are just sitting in stacks that we've not digitized, we've not archived. So, you know, you never know where you're going to find something. I believe that photo, the significance of it, I mean, look at your interest in this. And you're coming from Canada. This has to be, someone has seen that. It's been tucked away for safekeeping somewhere. And we just have to wait for someone to uncover it.
8: We've also checked with the rooms, Memorial University, and the Marine Institute, but no luck.
11: You know, realistically, I think that today it still is one of the most, if not the most significant picture of a giant squid, other than the few video accounts that we have that were made with Edie Witter and her team and Nathan Robinson when they most recently filmed one in the Gulf of Mexico.
12: I was screaming my head off, as was everybody else.
8: This is Edie, or Edith Witter.
12: It was just fantastic to see this creature that had been so long sought after and see it more than once. It was phenomenal.
8: Edith Witter has seen a giant squid, two of them, in fact. She's a marine biologist and a key member of a team that captured the first and the second video of a live giant squid in its natural habitat. Does that sound familiar?
12: The photograph really excited the public about this fantastic creature. And I kind of had exactly the same experience when we got the first video of the giant squid in its natural habitat. That had been something that natural history cinematographers had been seeking for a very long time. And when we finally did it, I was just astonished by the public response.
13: Well, there's a pretty dramatic video making the rounds these days, a live video of a giant squid.
14: Over 3,000 feet beneath the Pacific Ocean after hundreds of years of searching.
15: Remarkable stuff here, captured for the first time ever on video.
12: There were people having coming out parties for the giant squid and sending me pictures of their giant squid cakes and giant squid pinatas and giant squid tattoos. So that was in 2012. And then the next time it got filmed, we did it again, this time in American waters in the Gulf. That was off Japan. This next time in 2019 was in the Gulf of Mexico. And I figured, well, you know, the mania was probably past now, but it was even more so. People went nuts for it. And there's nothing like being able to show video of a creature that was once a thing of mythology to get people excited, apparently.
8: So 2012, the first video of a squid was recorded. That's about 140 years since Moses Harvey, the sponge bath, and the photo. You might ask, why did it take so long? Witter believes we've been doing it all wrong.
12: I think because the people that were going after it weren't thinking like a giant squid. So the reason I was successful is I've been very interested in bioluminescence, which means I spend a lot of my time in the deep sea working in the dark. And I'm very conscious of the fact that our lights and our noisy thrusters on our submersibles and remote operated vehicles are scaring animals away. And the giant squid has the largest eyes of any known animal. And it's clearly, I think, using those eyes for bioluminescence. And so I had invented an optical lure that imitated a certain kind of bioluminescent display that I thought might be attractive to large predators. And so that's why I got invited on this giant squid hunt off Japan, even though I wasn't really a giant squid hunter, but I had this thing that clearly was attracting squid. And it used a camera that was low light sensitive, and I used an illumination system that was far red light so the animals couldn't see it, but we could see them. And so it was just a whole different way of exploring the deep sea, being unobtrusive and paying attention to what they paid attention to, which was bioluminescence.
8: We've been able to capture images of these sea monsters, even moving images, but not a lot of them. Scientists are actually reluctant to put a number on how many giant squid have been studied in our history. One expert thinks it's in the low hundreds. Everyone I talk to agrees that there's so much mystery left with our giant squid. Witter believes we've barely scratched the surface.
12: Not even close. No, I mean, you know, we don't know how they spend their days, you know, how often they eat. I mean, we don't even really know how long they live, because a lot of figuring that out with the information we have means we have to know how long they spend at different temperatures and different depths. And we don't have that information. For a long time, the number you heard most often was we've only explored 5% of the ocean. It's a number I had used for a long time, but then I wrote a book about bioluminescence and deep sea exploration, and I was researching it and realized that number is wrong, because it was based at the time on the amount of the bottom of the ocean that we had mapped. We weren't visiting it. But in terms of actually visiting a place, it's like 0.05%. That's just still talking about just the bottom and not all of that huge, huge volume up above it.
6: There's a quote from, it's actually a joke, I think, that's popular among giant squid experts, and it was the title of a lecture by Frederick Aldrich, who became a giant squid expert here. So he named one of his lectures, what is it? "The ocean's bottom is more interesting than the moon's behind." And I think that's excellent. That sums it up beautifully. I mean, I think we know more about parts of outer space than we do our own planet.
16: The giant squid it's about, you know, awe and wonder. It's here we have something that was, for many, many, many years, it was, you know, a mythological creature. People didn't understand it. And yet, it's sort of fascinating that when you just have an opportunity to see something up close for real, something that was unknown all this time, someone could simply put a name on it. So that's what happened when, you know, someone in Europe got specimens of the squid beak from the stomach of a sperm whale, and it was a very large squid beak. You know, we've unraveled the story of the kraken, as it's really just a squid, but just a really big one.
8: 150 years after it was caught in a net, the Moses Harvey giant squid still manages to captivate, even though we might never know what happened to the original photo. But maybe leaving a little mystery to the giant squid story isn't a bad thing.
6: These are all the tantalizing details we'll never know and we can only dream about, which is itself very fun too. You know, gaps are just as delightful as the facts sometimes in stories like this, populated by giant squid and madcap naturalists like Moses Harvey. Sometimes it's nice to be able to just think about what happened in this moment or what happened in that moment. And I think it builds the story just as much, possibly even more in some cases, than knowing the numbers, knowing the weight, knowing precisely what happened. You can know something to death.
8: For Atlantic Voice, I'm Mike Rossiter in St. John's.
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18: 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Almost halfway through, how Indigenous people here at home are reclaiming and revitalizing their languages.
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5: I'm Saroja Coelho. Tennis is booming. Pickleball is blooming, and that's causing turf wars over how courts are used. Coming up, we explore what this all reveals about our relationship to public space and to each other.
20: This is World Report. Good morning, I'm John Northcott. We begin this morning with breaking news. Hundreds of flights are canceled, leaving thousands of travelers stranded as WestJet flight attendants go on strike. The walkout comes after the airline and the union failed to reach a new collective agreement. For more on this, CBC senior business reporter Anis Hadari joins us here in studio. Anis, why is this happening?
21: The flight attendants who work for WestJet want to be paid more. And it's not just about how much they're paid. It's about when they are paid and what they're paid for. They say they're not paid for a lot of the hours that go into mandatory work, like safety checks or boarding. They're only paid while in flight, essentially. Now, we've seen some details on the latest offer from WestJet. Now, this is from the company. We haven't heard from the union directly about this. WestJet says they're offering to now pay those flight attendants for those hours, and they're saying their offer would have set a new standard in pay. Now, I did crunch some of the numbers here. WestJet says they're offering a double-digit percentage pay increase, but it looks like it's around the same percentage increase that Air Canada flight attendants got after their labor dispute last year. And what this doesn't address is a pay gap between Canada's biggest airline, Air Canada, and its second biggest, WestJet. The union, QP, has said that WestJet's flight attendants are some of the lowest paid in the country. These wage calculations also don't take into account any extra money that they might get for this ground pay, for these extra hours that they may now be paid for, at least under this offer. Really, whatever it was, it clearly wasn't enough for these flight attendants.
20: But here we are. They're on strike. So what does this mean, Anis, for passengers?
21: They'd already been canceling hundreds of flights before this happened. So now we are going to see even more flights canceled. If you have a WestJet ticket booked, you're really going to need to watch your email, or however you booked your flight, you need to check that method. So your credit card company, your travel agent, check with them if that's how you did that. If you didn't rebook or cancel it yourself, WestJet is supposed to either offer you a refund or rebook you within a couple of days. However, that doesn't always happen in a timely fashion, even though it's supposed to.
20: And you also mentioned the Air Canada situation last summer. The government got involved there. What are the chances of the government getting involved with WestJet this time?
21: The Minister of Jobs, Patty Hajdu, she was reportedly in Calgary to meet all of the parties involved. She did say she's disappointed they didn't come to a deal in a statement. There's a federal mediator involved. Now, the government hasn't said that it will legislate or regulate anyone back to work yet. But as you mentioned, they've done that in the past. The union doesn't want them to. So far, they haven't said they will, but we shall see how this goes.
20: Thanks for watching all of this for us, Anis. CBC's Anis Hadari joining us here in studio.
21: You're welcome.
20: The other big story we're following for you in this country this morning, a fast-moving wildfire is driving people from their homes near Vernon, BC, along the Okanagan Lake. The Bradley Creek Fire has expanded rapidly over the past 2 days. Emergency officials and the Okanagan Indian Band, part of the Okanagan Nation, is issuing immediate evacuation orders. The CBC's Jennifer Norwell visited the front lines.
22: Members of the RCMP and Vernon Search and Rescue were called out to help with the evacuation of some properties in the Vernon area Saturday night. The Bradley Creek Fire was discovered on Friday and is believed to be human-caused. Flames were visible from Highway 97 just outside of Vernon heading towards the Falkland area. Huge billowing clouds of smoke were visible throughout the region with flashes of orange on part of one of the hillsides, gusty winds blowing through the area. Evacuees are being sent either to West Kelowna or to Vernon, depending on what side of the fire they're on. BC Wildfire Service says this area is predominantly grassland, and that has led to the faster growth of the fire. Crews have also reported some issues with boaters on the lake getting too close to aircrafts that are trying to come in and fight that fire. People are being asked to give the crews space. Jennifer Norwell, CBC News, Kamloops.
20: That blaze is not the only new wildfire causing trouble this weekend. The Waite Creek Fire in southeastern BC was spotted just yesterday. It's already triggered tactical evacuations and road closures between Kimberley and Tata Creek. Emergency responders have been going door to door, directing residents to leave immediately. The BC Wildfire Service estimates about 130 fires are burning across the province this weekend. More than 60 are out of control. At least five people are dead, dozens missing after a fire ripped through a passenger ferry off the coast of Indonesia. The ship was carrying 271 people when it caught fire near Madura Island, not far from its departure point at Surabaya. Search and rescue crews have rescued more than 220 survivors, but at least 41 are still remain missing. Authorities say no cause has been established yet. U.S. President Donald Trump says he's holding off on plans to launch military strikes against Iran. The shift follows a call with Saudi Crown Prince Mohammed bin Salman, who urged de-escalation and pushed for a quick diplomatic deal. CBC's Julia Chapman reports.
1: You know, we'll be hitting him very hard.
2: President Trump has changed his mind since uttering those words on Friday. He says he won't strike Iran as long as a deal is struck quickly. Mehran Kamrava is a professor at Georgetown University in Qatar.
4: The Iranians have not necessarily responded to threats the way that the United States has assumed they would.
2: Several media outlets were reporting plans for a major attack by the US and Israel. They said energy facilities could be among the targets. The US government warned Americans in the region to be prepared to leave. In a post on Truth Social late last night, Mr. Trump said Israel had also agreed to hold off from strikes. Several reports suggest Saudi intervention was a key factor, with the Crown Prince urging dialogue. The U.S. president says he's been told a deal could be within reach. That would involve ending any nuclear threat from Iran and reopening the Strait of Hormuz. But a previous agreement fell apart when Iran attacked ships and the U.S. retaliated. Here's Professor Kamrava again.
4: Iran does not mind what would be a war of attrition. They want to see a prolonged conflict whereby the costs of America's military presence in the region would be prohibitive.
2: Iran's defense minister says his country won't be passive or caught off guard. Julia Chapman, CBC News, London.
20: The mayor of Moscow is calling a deadly restaurant bombing in the Russian capital a brutal act of terrorism. The blast hit a restaurant in central Moscow on Saturday evening, killing a security guard, a guest, and a female suicide bomber. Russian officials say at least 21 other people were wounded. Investigators are still probing the scene. No group has claimed responsibility. European leaders are divided over Spain's response to a massive migration crisis in North Africa. Tens of thousands of migrants crossed into a Spanish enclave in a single day, leaving dozens dead. Dominic Valaitis has the details.
23: At least 67 people died attempting to cross into Ceuta, Spain's enclave in North Africa. A tragic loss of life. The crisis has also seriously strained relations between European Union member states, deepening mistrust and exposing sharp divisions within the bloc over migration policy. Although most EU countries have expressed support and solidarity with Spain, others have openly attacked the Spanish government, accusing it of losing control of its border. Yesterday, at a meeting of EU officials and experts described as sobering, Spain came under fire from Italy, Denmark, Poland and Sweden. Italy even announcing it would be suspending its Schengen arrangements with the country for a month. Critics have argued Spain's migration policy, including the regularization of undocumented migrants, threatens EU security. Spain has defended its handling of the crisis, claiming most migrants have since returned to Morocco, while rejecting the criticism levelled against it as prejudice, fake news, and partisan demagoguery. Later this week, EU interior ministers will meet to try and agree a coordinated response to the Ceuta crisis and calm the split it has exposed between member states. Dominic Valaitis for CBC News, Bristol, England.
20: And finally.
24: We had sandwiches brought in the other night. Four with ham, salami, gabagool, one eggplant, and the other with tomato and mozzarella.
25: Yeah, okay.
24: That's six total. There were only five of us. But Tony said he ordered the eggplant, but I did, and I know for certain he ordered the tomato mozzarella.
25: Well, maybe he forgot.
20: That is Vincent Pastore, who played Salvatore Big Pussy Bonponsiero and The Sopranos. The veteran actor died at his home in New York at the age of 80. Before landing his iconic Emmy-nominated role as the mob enforcer turned FBI informant, Pastore was a fixture in Hollywood crime dramas, appearing in classics like Goodfellas and Carlito's Way. His representative says he died peacefully, but no cause of death has been released. And that is the latest national and international news from World Report. I'm John Northcott. This is CBC News.
0: Good morning. Here's your weather forecast for Environment Canada. Today, cloudy, then becoming a mix of sun and cloud this morning with a very high UV index, a high of 25, but temperatures feeling like 31 degrees with the humidity. Tonight, a few clouds, then increasing cloudiness overnight. Light winds, 20 kilometers an hour, gusting to 40 with a low of 19 degrees. And tomorrow, cloudy with a few showers beginning in the afternoon. Winds getting breezy in the afternoon, a high of 25, but humidex of 33 with a high UV index.
3: Good morning. It's August 2nd. I'm Saroja Coelho in this week for Pia Chattopadhyay. And this is the Sunday Magazine. Wildfires continue to rage in Europe. First up, we look at why this year has been so devastating and get an update on Canada's wildfire season. After that, data is driving a lot of big debates today, but our fixation with it, that's actually age old. Find out how data has driven power through history and why the nature of that is changing now. In hour two, WestJet flight attendants are now on strike. We'll get the latest, including how it could affect you. And later on, tennis is booming in Canada. But as we'll hear, limited space and the rise of pickleball are leading to court wars. And that reveals a lot about us. All that, plus some hidden gems for your Canadian summer road trip. It starts right now on the Sunday Magazine. It has been a record-breaking wildfire season in Europe. In France, massive blazes led to the biggest peacetime evacuation in the country's history. In Spain, tens of thousands were forced to flee. Some residents have been allowed to return home, but many of them are coming back to nothing. And now the wildfire threat is expanding to even more countries in the region. Ajit Niranjan has been closely following the fires. He is The Guardian's Europe environment correspondent, and he joins us from Berlin. Ajit, hi, thank you for being here.
7: Hi, thanks for having me.
3: So I gave some of the broad strokes there, but maybe you could help us understand the landscape in Europe a little bit better. Where are the wildfires most severe right now, and where are you seeing improvements?
7: So France and Spain have gone through what is just astonishing, record-breaking fires that have just erupted. So in France, it's been very concentrated in the region near Bordeaux on the Atlantic coast. And in Spain, there's kind of been pockets across the country, but particularly near Madrid, the capital. The fires have just gone into these kind of astonishing levels. So compared to the last 2 decades, for this time of year, the number of fires that we've seen in both France and Spain have just broken records considerably. And in France, the area that's been burned has been more than has ever burned on record in an entire year. And we're still 1 month of the summer, with 1 month of the summer still left to go. The prospects for the coming few weeks are fairly frightening. This is probably going to be one of Europe's it may well be Europe's worst wildfire season on record. It's currently looking like it's shaping up to be the second worst.
3: The number of people as well who have had to flee, that's just staggering. The human cost so far, if we could take a closer look at that, residents, also the many visitors in Europe for the summer, and the people who are fighting these fires, what do we know about how this has affected them, the human cost there?
7: Yeah, so about 1/3 of 1 million people just in these two countries, France and Spain, have been evacuated, have been forced to flee their homes. Some of these will be tourists who are visiting this very tourist popular area of France. Many of them will be local residents. Of these people, there have been more than a dozen recorded deaths over the last month. So in Spain, with one of these very horrific fires, 14 people were killed. Most of them were tourists from the UK, from Belgium and places. Many firefighters across the continent have died just this last week. We had 3 firefighters in Greece die while fighting fires. And Greece was a country that had so far had a relatively relaxed fire season. It had

0: expected to have died from that, according to the latest studies that came out last year. And of those 80,000, 20,000 were in Europe, because that smoke kind of drifted over the Atlantic and ended up poisoning people here. And so the death toll from this, which also ended up with large, large levels of pollution kind of in big cities like Bordeaux and in Madrid, it's likely to be a very high human cost.
1: If we could look a little bit more closely also at the factors driving these fires, why have they been so intense?
0: So there's two things that have happened across Southern Europe. The first is the same thing that's happening across the world, also over there in Canada, which is we're burning fossil fuels that heats the planet. And as a result, the kind of hot, dry, and this is in this year, very windy weather, becomes much more likely and much stronger. That means that these fires, a kind of small blaze, can turn into a medium-sized one, which can turn into a big one, which can turn into a kind of huge, entire town ravaging wildfire. This has been the EU's most severe year on record so far for fire weather, this kind of weather that makes it harder for firefighters to control the blazes. All of this is happening at the same time that, particularly across these Mediterranean countries, there's been a hollowing out of the population. So these rural areas that used to have farms that would fragment the landscape, a lot of those have been abandoned, and that means that there's more vegetation that can be overgrown. There's fewer people kind of taking care of it and creating these natural fire breaks that would stop a fire from spreading and spreading and spreading. Now, that has been the result of many factors, including people just simply moving, young people moving from villages to cities where they have better economic opportunities, very natural shift. Part of it has also been through different kind of fire suppression policies. This is quite a big difference to Canada, where the fires burning kind of boreal forest that was always unmanaged is not really a question of any human intervention. There's not really much people could have done to avoid those fires having been so bad. It would be really a question of just stopping climate change. In Europe, you've got both these factors happening at the same time, and they're leading to these situations that make firefighters say that they're kind of dealing with these unprecedented blazes. I think France had a very, very rare kind of fire generated thunderstorm cloud, which is something that only a couple of European countries are really familiar with. It's a very new phenomenon that's starting.
1: Maybe you could explain that to us. That's this phenomenon called the pyrocumulonimbus cloud. What exactly is that? And you're saying it's really significant, but why?
0: Yeah, so when you have a fire burning, it just releases this huge amount of heat, and that kind of heats the air around the flames up very quickly. It becomes lighter, and so you get the very normal phenomenon of warm air rising. But when this goes upwards, you get powerful currents of air that kind of come in and they start to like whirl around. You can get these fire tornadoes. None of this is particularly new or necessarily that worrying in itself, but one really big issue that happens when these fire clouds form and the kind of water vapor from all of this burning vegetation and the atmosphere cools and condenses, creating this cloud, is that you can get lightning strikes. And these lightning strikes, there's kind of some moderately complicated chemistry, I guess, going on inside the clouds, but one of the aspects is that you get these little ice crystals when the kind of cloud's so high up that the droplets of vapor begin to freeze, and you end up with these different kind of positive and negative electric charges within the cloud. And these can produce lightning. And the danger with this lightning is that you end up igniting even more fires within this perimeter. So in France, where they've had this huge area outside Bordeaux that is contained but still burning and will be burning for a long time because kind of underground the fire has spread through all these routes, you have a situation where lightning strikes can kind of spark new fires in areas where firefighters thought they'd already managed to kind of get the fire under control.
1: Right. If we take a step back for a moment, everything that you've described to us, the intensity of these fires, the regions where they're in, as some of it starts to settle down, what do we know about the scale of the damage left behind?
0: So far, we don't know a huge amount about the scale of the damage. I mean, the area that's been burned is astonishing, particularly in France. That fire was in kind of this dense pine forest that was actually artificial. I mean, it was kind of planted in an area that used to be a wetland. That area, the natural state of that should be very wet and waterlogged and very biodiverse. Instead, it's this kind of monoculture of pine trees that burns very easily. Across the other areas, we've seen

0: entire kind of outskirts of towns and villages that have been hit by the fires. So a lot of the people returning, of those 330,000 plus people who were forced to flee their homes, many this week, now that evacuation orders have started to be rescinded, people are coming back to homes where they're reporting kind of burnt out shells of buildings, all their belongings gone. It's a bit too early to really get a good picture of exactly how bad the kind of devastation, both for the ecosystems and for the people involved, the people affected, is. But it looks likely to be quite serious.
1: And what are experts saying about how well prepared European countries were for this moment?
0: The frustration of a lot of climate scientists is that they have been warning for a long time that heat waves are getting hotter as a result of all of the carbon pollution we're putting into the atmosphere. And with that, the conditions for fires to get stronger and worse has increased. At the same time, in many countries, you've actually seen firefighting budgets be reduced. I mean, in the UK, which is thankfully not as badly affected as southern European countries, there's been a decline of firefighter numbers by about 12,000 over the last decade or so. In southern Europe, I've heard some experts kind of praise the response, particularly the speed of the response, and one factor of calling on the European Union, the European Commission in particular, to requesting help. So both Spain and France requested help from the EU, where other countries from as far away as Sweden and Turkey, were Turkey not being an EU member state, but still connected in the firefighting teams, they were sending in kind of firefighting planes, crews, water carrying planes. This happened fairly effectively and quickly, but some of the kind of firefighters are saying, okay, but now you're sending people in to tackle blazes that they've never seen in their own countries. And the firefighters who are kind of local to the region are also seeing them on kind of extreme scales that they just weren't prepared for. And so there's been a lot of frustration, both from firefighters and from the experts, about exactly just how prepared Europe was in terms of kind of the raw numbers of firefighters, the effectiveness of fighting these. That being said, over the last decades, firefighters have learned a lot and gotten much better at tackling blazes. And so in southern Europe, you have seen a level of a decrease in burned area that's mainly attributed, according to a new study that just came out last week, that's attributed to the improvements in firefighting. What's now being questioned is that this kind of focus on suppression, which Europe's had over the last decades, has led to this buildup of material, which in Canada, again, people will be familiar with, which means that it's a bit easier for these mega fires to kind of break out. And so Europe is slightly belatedly learning ideas about using fire to actively manage the landscape, having these prescribed burns.
1: So do you think that this fire season is going to affect future approach, that there'll be things that'll be done differently in future fire seasons?
0: Yeah, and you're already seeing signs of that happening, particularly at the national level in France and Spain, and at the European level. This fire season has been so serious that you can see people already starting to learn lessons. There, I was speaking to a Catalonian firefighting foundation, the Pau Costa Foundation, named after a firefighter who sadly died while on duty. And they're training northern European countries now as like parts of like Northern Ireland, part of the UK. A region that's kind of associated with being very wet and grey and miserable, and somewhere you just don't think of fires burning, but they're having to learn from Catalonian firefighters how exactly they can kind of manage the landscape better and prepare, because there's this acceptance that fires have already gotten hotter, they are getting hotter. And it's one thing where I would say the firefighters I've spoken to over the last couple of weeks and the climate scientists are very much agreed on that two things need to happen. One is to kind of address climate change, stop burning fossil fuels, and the other is to manage the landscapes better and kind of support the firefighters with the resources that they need so that they can keep people safe.
1: Ajit, as you're speaking, I'm hearing words like astonishing, the extreme scale, and there you're talking about that reflection on climate, which it's difficult to do those two things at the same time. But do you imagine that this moment is going to change some of the dialogue or see inroads to a deeper dialogue around climate change?
0: It's possible. I mean, one surprising thing that I think has frustrated a lot of climate scientists over the last years is that they keep thinking that this next extreme weather event will be the wake-up call. And I was speaking to one very famous German climate scientist last week who said, back in 2002, he went to the German city of Dresden, which had been hit by horrific flooding that year. And he had this feeling of like, oh gosh, this surely must be the wake-up call that politicians need to actually properly act. And the following year, when 70,000 people died across Europe in the heat waves, he had the same thought, because the science of this has been very clear. As far back as the 1970s, fossil fuel companies and climate scientists from independent academic institutes and governments, they knew that burning fossil fuels released carbon pollution, which heats the planet. Now, the predictions from back then, I mean, ExxonMobil's predictions from the 1970s have been found in academic papers published just a couple of years ago to have been very accurate. The scientists working for these oil companies knew how this would affect both global average temperatures and predicted that it would have these effects on extreme weather events. Now, what we're seeing is scientists kind of living through these disasters. That German climate scientist I mentioned, he'd actually been on holiday surfing in near Bordeaux when this fire broke out. And he was watching these kind of huge clouds of swirling smoke come closer and closer and cut his holiday short to go back to Bordeaux and get a train back to Germany a day early. And they're still waiting for these wake-up calls.
1: Well, Ajit, thank you for giving us a sense of what's happening in Europe right now and for joining us this morning.
0: Thank you very much.
1: I've been speaking with Ajit Naranjan, who is The Guardian's Europe Environment Correspondent. This is The Sunday Magazine. I'm Saroja Coelho. We're going to turn to the ongoing wildfire season here in Canada now, where more than 800 active blazes are burning. Jen Beverly is here to bring us up to speed on the latest. She's an associate professor of wildland fire at the University of Alberta in Edmonton. Jen, good morning.
2: Good morning.
1: So we were just talking about the devastating wildfires in Europe, and I think on its surface, for a lot of people, a fire will be a fire is a fire, but that's not necessarily the case. Maybe you could help us understand what the biggest difference is between what Canadians are facing and what people across the Atlantic are dealing with.
2: Right. So, I mean, in Canada, we have a lot of what I would call fire habitat. We have boreal forest, and that's an ecosystem where fire is really quite natural. It spans a huge area, and a lot of it isn't that populated. So there's a lot of continuous forest, and it's not broken up by developments or human activities. And fire, for the most part, is a really beneficial thing when it happens in those types of forests. It's helping to renew the forests. It's setting the stage for regeneration, and it's keeping diversity of the habitat and other attributes of the forests sustained through time. So really different types of what we call fire regimes between the Canadian context and Europe.
1: But here, our wildfire season got off to quite a slow start. And then all of a sudden, early July, things ramped up. Maybe you can remind us what led to that rapid increase moment.
2: Yeah, so it was a different year, certainly for Western Canada, where I am in Alberta. It is quite normal to see an active spring fire season, and that's the snow melts, and then you have a period of pretty dry conditions where the leaves haven't greened up, so the trees haven't leafed out, those deciduous trees, and there's a lot of opportunity for fire in the spring. And we really didn't see that spring season emerge. There was a lot of precipitation in Western Canada, where we typically have fires kicking off in May and even April. And it's quite quiet comparative to prior years, recent years in particular. And so then what we did see is the more sustained lightning fire season that starts to emerge in July and August, coming in with a real force. Lots of fire in the Northwest Territories, Northwestern Ontario, and in southern BC.
1: I want to look more closely at specific regions in a moment, but maybe you could give us a broad idea of what's happening across Canada. Where do things stand now? We're at the very beginning of August. Temperatures haven't really leaned off in lots of the country. What do you see happening over the next few weeks?
2: Yeah, great question. When I look at the fire season so far, when you look at the numbers and you know, we look at the counts of fires, which you mentioned, there's been over 4,000 fires so far, but most of those are out. There's just over 800 active fires right now in the country, which is not for this time of year with a month left in the core fire season. That's not really remarkable in terms of numbers. We also look at the area that the fires are burning. And also with area burned, it's not a really remarkable year so far. It's certainly, there's been lots of wildfire. It's on par with what you would call a pretty bad fire season, but that is kind of consistent with the kinds of seasons we do get from time to time historically. So far it hasn't been that extreme of a fire year in terms of the numbers. There is a month left. Conditions across a lot of the country have been very dry, and we're expecting to see dry conditions potentially even into September, into the fall, because it's in Western Canada, especially it's an El Nino year. So yeah, we could see a lot more fire activity and I might be seeing something different by the end of August.
1: British Columbia has really become a hot spot. And I believe you were there recently. Maybe you could help us understand what's unique about the situation in British Columbia.
2: Right. So the southern half of BC, the interior south of BC in particular, is a very flammable area. And it's different than the boreal forest that I was describing. So the really different types of forests, ponderosa pine, Douglas fir, and it's exceptionally dry. And there has been a lot of extended drought built up over many years in these areas. And it's quite remarkable just how dry conditions are. And it doesn't take much. And we've seen, lots of ignitions, fires escaping, efforts to contain them, and impacts to communities. And a lot of concern about those areas right now over the next week.
1: I think maybe to put things into perspective for folks, there's more than 130 fires burning right now, 30 evacuation orders in place in the province right now. BC Wildfire Service says that 60 of those fires are out of control. And I understand that there are people who are being forced from their homes near Vernon, BC. There's also Wake Creek, where there's a lot of problems this weekend. Do you have a sense of how under control that is in terms of where the authorities are at, where officials feel they're able to meet people in this urgent moment?
2: Yeah, I think they're dealing with a very difficult situation. And when you get that number of fires happening all at once, which can happen when lightning comes through an area or you just have really dry conditions, it's a long weekend, you got lots of people out in the forest, and there's always the potential that people are going to start fires. But the organization, BC Wildfire Service, they're responding, they're proactively, there's evacuation orders happening to get people out of the most concerning areas. So, it looks like things are as well-managed as they could be. And they're preparing for possible extreme weather that might come with a cold front and that kind of thing. So, it's just a wait and see and hoping that we're going to see some rain.
1: Yeah, I imagine we're going to have to speak about this a number of times, because once people return home, there's also so much damage to deal with. If we could look to other parts of the country for a moment that have been affected by wildfires, Northern Ontario, Northwest Territories, those are two areas of critical concern earlier this summer. We also, looking at the fire map, it was almost like a belt across the country that reached parts of the East Coast that hadn't seen that kind of wildfire before. What are conditions like in the country right now? Where are you seeing critical areas that need to be watched over August?
2: Well, there's a lot of active fire. And when I'm looking over today and the next couple of days, it doesn't look that bad for large areas of the country, sort of in the west and east. It's sort of core areas in Northern Ontario and Manitoba are still fairly dry and receptive. But the bigger picture is just the drought conditions. So the deeper fuels are still really dry. So even when we do get a little bit of precipitation or a little bit of a reprieve from the extreme heat and windy conditions, those deeper fuels are really dry. So things can dry out very quickly. So even 2 or 3 days of warm, dry conditions can put us right back into a situation where all of the fires that are on the go right now pose a concern and new fires can ignite. So I'm kind of watching things over the next week. It could be quiet, somewhat quiet for a few days, but then picking up by the end of the week.
1: Well, I thank you, Jen, for giving us a sense of what's happening across the country right now. I think part of what we've really learned from this conversation with you is that things can change quite suddenly. So it's so important to take a look. Thank you very much, Jen.
2: Well, thanks for having me. Thanks.
1: I've been speaking with Jen Beverly. She is an associate professor of wildland fire at the University of Alberta.

0: I'm Sarocha Coelho. This is the Sunday Magazine. We're live on CBC Radio and free on the CBC News app. And you can tune in on your own time on CBC Listen, wherever you are, or wherever you get your podcasts. If you check out recent headlines about the way we live with data, it's very telling. In Toronto, Mayor Olivia Chow moved to ban surveillance pricing. This is where companies use your personal data to decide what price you're going to pay. Meanwhile, we learned that a Vatican prayer app inadvertently exposed the personal data of hundreds of thousands of faithful users. Environmentalists in the United States launched a petition to pause the plan for data centers in outer space. So we are just saturated with data, and how we control it is really at the heart of some of today's most pressing debates and a cause of not a little anxiety. But our complicated relationship with data, that goes way back, much further back in history than you might think. Rupika Rizam is telling that story in a new book. It's called Data Empire: The Power of Information to Organize, Control, and Dominate. She is a professor of digital humanities and social engagement at New Hampshire's Dartmouth College. Rupika, good morning.
1: Hello, I'm excited to be here.
0: Well, thank you for taking the time. If we think about data, I think most folks think about the stuff that's on our phones or on our computers, but that is definitely not where you start your story of data. Where does the story of data begin for you?
1: The story of data begins 43,000 years ago in the Lumambo Mountains at the border of Eswatini, Mozambique, and South Africa, where archaeologists have found a baboon bone that has notches in it. And they know, based on their archaeological expertise, that they were not decorative and that the notches were carved at different times. And so they argue that this is an example of someone who is counting and creating a representation of what they had observed. And that is the heart of what data is.
0: This was more than just the tracking of something. They actually thought it had something to do with moon phases, no?
1: Absolutely. So the theories are around perhaps a woman tracking her menstrual cycle because of the number of notches in relation to the number 28.
0: When we think about data, I think that we think of ourselves as a species that tells stories. We use writing, we remember things, we pass things on. But you called human beings the data species. Why is that?
1: Because being able to create data is something that is really unique to humans. And if we look back, not quite as far as 43,000 years ago, but to 15,000 BCE, when humans in Europe were living in caves, we can see among the cave art pictures of animals and then dots and dashes and Y-shaped marks next to the animals. And scholars theorize that this is humans tracking animals' breeding cycles, so they would know when's the best time to hunt and what's the best time to wait to ensure the sustainability of the species. And so from these early moments, we were using data for survival.
0: It's a really interesting part of the book when you take us into those caves, because suddenly you start telling us this is a moment in human evolution where we start to pass information on to people that we may not be able to have a face-to-face interaction with. We're not relying on conversation and human memory. All of a sudden, there's this external record.
1: Exactly. And at really critical moments in the development of humans and transitions in social organization and transitions in power, we see the role that data plays. So, for example, when humans started to leave nomadic life behind around 9,000 BCE and started forming settlements, temporary at first, in ancient Mesopotamia, we see the development of clay tokens, little shapes, whether a cone or a pyramid shape, that people were using to keep track of debts and keep track of their obligations to each other, because suddenly they're not living only with their family members. Strangers are coming and settling down, and they have to figure out, how do we track the transactions, the exchanges among people who we don't even know yet.
0: And this is another turning point in your book, where we go from the moment of keeping track of things to how powerful those categories and records can be. There's a story of a woman who lived in ancient Egypt that you tell. She adopts the children of an enslaved woman who's living in her home. and those children become her own. Maybe you could tell us a little bit more about that story and what it reveals about the power of data.
1: So that's a really interesting story, because a lot of what we know from that time period before the Common Era is about kings and powerful priests. And this is a story of a woman named Nanefer, who had essentially taken in and, well, essentially she had stolen the children of her enslaved woman, whose name was Dinahateri. Her husband goes to the court, adopts her, Nanefer, his wife, as his child, so that when he passes, the children will actually become hers because they're property. And so that's a moment where an ordinary person was using data, right, the deeds of property, to assert their own relationship over other people and to get it validated and recognized in the eyes of the court.
0: So ultimately, the biological mother of these children is no longer considered to be their mother because of what was committed to paper.
1: Absolutely.
0: That's a really interesting moment. And it's a sad story, but it tells us a lot. You're writing there that data doesn't just reflect reality, it creates it, which seems to be what's what you're telling us with that tale.
1: It's true. And we can see over and over again where the people who have the ability and the knowledge to create data become the ones who get to wield power.
0: That's a really important piece here, right? The power of the data. You're not just telling us the history of data, but how it's been used and what a powerful ancient tool it was. In your words, you say, to count is to govern. Maybe you could let us look over our shoulders for a minute and see those moments where the counters have that ability to govern.
1: Moving forward in time, in 1066, William the Conqueror took over England in the Norman conquest. And what became very clear right away was that there were disputes over ownership of land. So William the Conqueror realized that it was very important to be able to document all of the land in England and in Wales, and to be able to then have a record to reference who owned what and who was in control. And so he commissioned what would ultimately be called the Domesday Book, to go to every single landowner and ask them a whole set of questions about how much land they had, who was living on it, how many sheep they had, and to write it all down. And so the result was this comprehensive account of all the landowners. And so that's a moment where his book became the gold standard for who owned what. And then we can even see now the Domesday Book being referenced in legal decision-making. So it's something that happened in the 11th century, but continues to have this power over land today in England.
0: That's so interesting. That's really connecting the data that we collect with how it shapes institutions, how it manages people and places. And that takes us into some really dark moments in human history and the history of data that you're telling us. You write about the transatlantic slave trade, and you describe to us how human lives were reduced to numbers in a ledger, sometimes multiple people reduced to a single unit. What was the role of data in categorizing and dehumanizing people in that early colonial period?
1: In the context of the transatlantic slave trade, people were treated as commodities, first indigenous people and then later kidnapped people from Africa. And there's a whole host of kinds of documents, whether the record books on plantations or the ship manifests from the transatlantic slave trade, that were essentially pricing human beings and played that role in recording people as commodities. And what's really interesting is that this becomes a way to also protect the slave traders, for the plantation owners, what they felt was their property. And so we also saw insurance companies in England and in the US issuing policies on the enslaved people that were owned by these enslavers and slave traders. so that they would be compensated if someone self-emancipated or died during the transatlantic slave trade. And it's this really dark moment where we see the role that Data plays in helping turn people into not human beings, but items that could be bought and sold.
0: You know, that was a really important moment in reading your book for me. The role, the active role of Data in that dehumanizing moment that almost helps to justify or drives home the constant objectification of human beings so that they can simply be bought, sold, moved, exploited. And as I was thinking, as I was reading through that, I started wondering about how you're seeing Data as that tool which has enabled people through history to act inhumanely, to be at a distance from the impact of what they were doing to other people.
1: One of the challenges I had thinking about Data in this context is that it really just reveals how absolutely terrible people can be. Because Data itself inherently isn't a bad thing. It's that its properties of its ability to calculate, record, track become something that bad faith human beings use for their own purposes to gain power, whether it's to be a person in Mesopotamia declaring themselves a priest king, or a woman in Egypt stealing someone's children and making them her own, or an enslaver writing down people in terms of how much value they have in financial terms and not even bothering to give them a name.
0: It's a really fascinating part of the book, Rupika, that ability that Data has to teach us how to value each other is kind of one of the drive home messages in the end. If you're just tuning in, this is Sunday Magazine. I'm Saroja Coelho. I am in conversation with Rupika Rizam, who's the author of Data Empire, all about how data has shaped the history that we share and how it will shape our future. Rupika, I want to jump forward in time. Here we are in the modern moment. Data is a huge fixation for us. And there was a key moment along the way. 2013, Edward Snowden, former National Security Agency worker, becomes a whistleblower. And he unveils classified information about global surveillance programs on a scale that most people hadn't ever imagined was possible. What did those revelations reveal about how our private lives, how our personal data may not be as private as we once believed?
1: It was a really key moment when people who had been merrily using the internet and not realizing that for, at that point, over a decade, the data that we create by using the internet is very easily accessed and used, whether by companies trying to create profiles that sell us the shoes we've been Googling when we go on to Facebook, or governments that are surveilling us in the name of national security. And so Snowden's revelations were a moment when the public realized the magnitude of surveillance. And yet, at least in the case of the U.S., the government was telling us we should be accepting this because after 9/11, national security was under threat. And this was the way to ensure our safety.
0: But here we are, we're more than a decade after that moment. We've had a long time to reckon with Snowden's revelations. But did they really change anything about the way that we share our data?
1: It really didn't. And I think that people truly prize convenience and that there isn't a wide scale recognition that the reason that we have to click on accept cookies when we go on a website is because the European Union has realized that data privacy is something very important. And that's not something that every country on earth has decided that they want to make a priority. And so now, particularly since around the time of Snowden's disclosures, we've seen the rise in what's been called big data, which is all the data that we create from checking our phones or surfing the internet are something that can be collected and monetized and mined, whether by governments who are trying to figure out who might be a terrorist or companies that want to figure out how to profit from us. And then, of course, selling that data to profit from it.
0: That brings us to this moment that we're in right now, that collaborative moment where you have governments bringing companies like Google, Amazon, Palantir closer to us. They have a stronghold on a lot of the data that we share as society. And in part, that's because it is simply at the moment beyond many governments' capacity to manage that vast and growing volume of data. And I'm wondering how consequential that change is. What does it mean for us that we've given up some of that control over data to private companies and entities?
1: It's humongous, because when our governments are contracting with companies to store our data, to make decisions about defense, to run our healthcare systems, we are handing over control over those core functions of government to companies, because the countries simply lack the capacity to manage or analyze the data on their own, and often just don't even understand what's happening at a technical level. I was very interested to see Prime Minister Carney's AI for All strategy, and I thought that was a really interesting approach that certainly different than the US, but different than other countries, because it combines the need for AI literacy for public education about artificial intelligence and about data, as well as attention to sovereignty and the need to grow the AI sector in Canada. At the same time, though, Canada partners with Palantir, a US company, especially for defense. And so in that way, is taking on that same risk of ceding something so critical like national safety to a big tech company.
0: You then take us into options for the future with that reality in front of us. You say, okay, well, there's really two ways for this future of data, the world that we will build from here. There's a dystopia and then there's a utopia. And I think that dystopic vision feels very familiar for most folks. You've already described that in the book and in this interview, that every time we press click, accept all cookies, we're pushing ourselves closer to a world that where everything is decided for us, where we have, in your words, ceded control. But I wonder if we could look at the utopia scenario for a moment. I wonder what that looks like for you and how we get there.
1: I have to tell you, I had to rewrite the dystopia 3 times because it kept sounding too much like what's already happening. The utopia was more fun to write because it was an opportunity to imagine how the data and the technologies that use data available to us now could be used in a positive way. What does it mean to put communities in control of their own data, to be able to decide to opt in to a database that's looking out for public health, to be able to see the critical information about air quality and water quality, and to be able to trust that the information they are receiving is correct because it's an environment where there is local control over data and that there is transparency and openness about it. And it is certainly a utopian vision. It requires us saying we need to make data and data-driven technologies like artificial intelligence accountable to us.
0: That seems to beg for a kind of community involvement. Maybe there's a passiveness that we have when it comes to data that you're calling into question. You've already asked us to interrogate how categories are created and how that's been happening since the beginning of record keeping in human history. Then you're asking us to ask whose interest it serves to record things the way that they are recorded. But what does that piece about community involvement or the involvement of communities affected by data governance in the questioning, the creation and the control of data from here forward, instead of being in that passive role, what would it look like for us to be more engaged and to take hold of that record keeping and all of that power that you're describing available in it?
1: We're already seeing interesting examples of people doing that. I think, for example, of movements for Indigenous sovereignty, in which Indigenous communities and nations are saying we need to be in control of our own data and what's done with it and how it's collected. And so that has changed some of the approaches to data collection in science to think not only about making data what is called fair, findable, accessible, interoperable, and reproducible, but instead data governance that is guided by the CARE principles, which is that it must be for collective benefit of Indigenous peoples, that there must be authority, responsibility, and ethics in the use of their data. And that's really a critical intellectual approach to the problem of data right now. But then there's also what activists are doing. So in the US, a lot of communities have partnered with Flock, which is a company that is an audit. They provide automated license plate reading, which is a gross violation of privacy and certainly has been used in the US's efforts to deport more people. And we see people saying, no, we need to get Flock out of our community. We've seen states in the U.S. saying, no, we need to have our local leaders and our police stop giving data to ICE. And to me, these are examples of how when people understand what's happening, they understand what's being done with their data, and realize that it's wrong, they can organize to push back.
0: Well, it's a fascinating book because you begin with a history of data, but you really end with a call to action around data. Rupika, it's been really interesting talking to you. Thank you so much.
1: Thank you so much.
0: Rupika Rizam is the author of Data Empire.

Your CBC News is up next, and when we return, we're going to bring you the latest on the WestJet flight attendant strike and how it could affect you. I'm Saroja Coelho. Sunday Magazine is back in 6 minutes.

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3: This afternoon, live on Checkup. Emergency physicians across Canada are dealing with burnout as hospital wait times get longer.
4: I still can say, even with burnout, I love being an emergency physician.
3: What's your story about visiting the ER? How's it affecting you? That's Checkup this afternoon.
5: This is CBC News. It's 10 o'clock. Good morning. I'm Andrew Lamb. Here's what's making news. We begin with national news. In British Columbia, officials near Vernon are ordering residents around the northern end of Okanagan Lake to leave their homes as a fast-growing wildfire spreads rapidly. The Bradley Creek fire was sparked Friday and has already ballooned to more than 10 square kilometers. The Okanagan Indian Band, part of the Okanagan Nation, has issued evacuation orders for its entire main reserve, including the head of the lake area. Separate emergency orders are also in place for nearby properties in the township of Smalamshin and the Splatsin First Nation. Thousands of WestJet flight attendants are now on strike, and the airline has canceled more than two dozen flights in the Maritimes for today so far. There are at least 22 cancellations at Halifax Stanfield International, and one departure each have been canceled at Greater Moncton Romeo LeBlanc International and Charlottetown Alexander B. Campbell. WestJet has said affected passengers will be refunded or reaccommodated as applicable. Pay is at the center of the labor dispute, with the union arguing its members are not fairly compensated and are doing unpaid work for some tasks like ground duties. Hearing delays at Nova Scotia's residential tenancies program related to staff shortages mean hearings could be booked out as far as October. Both landlords and tenants will be impacted as they try to resolve issues related to living conditions, repairs, and rent. Kevin Russell is executive director of a landlord advocacy group. He says the group has been advocating for an increase to the amount of officers at the program.
6: We're not asking to bypass due process. We're just asking for enough hearing officers to ensure that both tenants and housing providers receive timely decisions. When cases take 8 to 9 months to reach a final resolution, the mounting unpaid rent is effectively becomes a tax on rental housing providers.
5: Service Nova Scotia says it has no plans to hire more than the 12 officers it normally operates with. On PEI, a new 25,000-square-foot cold storage space is coming to Summerside this year. The space will store food ingredients, dairy, seafood, and more. It's hoped the new facility will boost the island's agriculture sector. Tyler Kowalski is Director of Business Development at Amalgamated Dairies Limited, one of the companies that will use the storage space. He says it will help save money.
7: Right now, ADL stores butter off-island, so I'll be able to bring this butter, store it locally. We have our own trucks that are not too far from the door. Pick it up, bring it to our locations. Very convenient. Rising fuel costs right now, shipping is not cheap. We all see it in the grocery stores across Canada. To be able to ship it less distance, we're able to save some of that money.
5: The roughly $5 million facility is the first of its kind in Prince County. It's expected to open and operate this fall. And home exchanges are gaining popularity in New Brunswick. The growing movement allows travelers to swap their homes to dodge hotel costs and experience a deeper immersion into local communities. Deborah Robichaud has been doing home exchanges for a decade now. Her swaps have taken her to Montreal, North Carolina, and recently Paris, in an apartment overlooking the Eiffel Tower. And she did not pay a cent in accommodations.
8: It just felt like you were living in their home as a guest, but you were also going to the patisserie to get some croissants, having dinner at the local bistro. It was just very much an immersion into life in another city.
5: According to a leading home swap platform called Home Exchange, there were over 200 exchanges in New Brunswick last year. That's a 55% growth compared to the year before. Across the Atlantic provinces, there were over 1,000 exchanges, a 46% jump from the year before. Robichaud says the money saved on lodging allows her to enjoy activities that she would not experience on a limited budget. That's your news, and here's a look at the weather forecast from Environment Canada. Today, a mix of sun and cloud in the region with a chance of morning showers in Cape Breton and northern and central New Brunswick. For the Annapolis Valley, a chance of showers this afternoon. With the humidity, temperatures feeling like between 27 and 37 degrees today on the hotter end in New Brunswick and parts of Nova Scotia. But lower humidex of 26 or 27 for some coastal areas in southern New Brunswick, as well as the south shore of Nova Scotia and the Halifax area.

0: Hi again, I'm Saroja Coelho in this week for Pia Chattopadhyay. Welcome back to the Sunday Magazine on CBC Radio, Sirius XM 169, and on the CBC Listen app. Still to come this morning, if you want to get outside for a tennis match this weekend, you may have to get in line for a long, long time. The sport is surging in Canada, but limited space and a rival sport are sparking conflicts over access to courts. We're going to serve up that story in just a few moments. But first, let's start the hour here. As you've been hearing in the news, WestJet flight attendants are now on strike. Hundreds of flights have been canceled, leaving thousands of passengers stranded. The work stoppage comes as the airline and the union representing its cabin crew continue to fight over a new contract. And the disruption has left many passengers scrambling to change travel plans. So let's break down what's driving this and what this means for you. John Graddick is a faculty lecturer in aviation management at McGill University. John, welcome back to the show.
1: My pleasure to be here with you.
0: Maybe you could help us start out by laying down for us where things stand this morning. What are both sides saying now that the strike is on?
1: Well, we got 4,400 QP flight attendants, local 8125, that walked out at 12:01 a.m. Mountain Time. There was a corresponding WestJet lockout notice was given as a bargaining exercise. So there was no last minute deal that I thought would be there, but we are now into a strike situation. WestJet suspended mainline operations, of course, at that same time. I think there's only one flight in the air right now that's coming into Toronto. Into Toronto. It's coming in from Europe. And that's the last piece of flying that WestJet's going to do until this strike is over. They have, however, their WestJet Encore, which is their turboprop Q400 operation, about 35 or 38 airplanes, and that's still operating. So what WestJet has suspended is about 158 flights and 158 airplanes, and those airplanes are all now parked. So today we're canceling somewhere close to 450 flights.
0: So what does that mean for people who had flights booked? What obligations does WestJet have to them?
1: Well, the air passenger protection rights legislation that we have and regulations are very specific. In a case of a strike, the airline is required to get in touch with the passengers that are affected directly. And that communication could either be by telephone, by cell phone, by text messages, or by email. Have a conversation with the passenger about alternative transportation that WestJet has arranged for that passenger. That arrangement is to be covered with a requirement for you to be at your destination for your trip within 48 hours of the original booking. And they would give you a reservation either on one of their partner carriers, such as Delta, or they would operate and they would get you a seat on a competitive airline. So it is their responsibility to do that. If that itinerary that they're offering you is not acceptable to you, then you have an option to request a full refund for that ticket. And even though there may be some conditions associated with the purchase and the changes and the cancellations, they will not apply. They will give you the full cash refund for that ticket back to the original form of payment. So it's cash. It's not credits. They will refund that full amount to you.
0: Well, thanks for that, John. So that lays out the lay of the land, so to speak, for folks who might be traveling right now or holding tickets for WestJet. I want to turn to the dispute at hand here. What do we know? Wages are clearly the central sticking point here in this contract dispute, specifically compensation for work done while on the ground. Maybe you could explain the nature of that work and why this has become such a point of contention.
1: We've seen this last year with Air Canada. It's the same issue we had with Air Canada flight attendants when we had that three-day strike last year.
0: Right.
1: Where Air Canada flight attendants were looking to have some recognition of groundwork to show up on their paychecks. Right now, the only thing that shows up on your paycheck as a flight attendant are what they call credit hours, which are calculated based on the number of hours that the airplane is moving. So anything that's not moving that you're working on, whether it's, you know, briefing for your flight, safety demonstrations, taking care of passengers, putting, you know, helping passengers stow their bags on airplanes, and helping passengers with disabilities get into their seats and all that good stuff. You're not paid for that directly. What they've done over the last, you know, 30 or 40 years in terms of recognizing that work, the airlines have negotiated contracts with the flight attendants over the years to say, well, we'll give you an average, and we'll look at, we'll give you 1.5 hours of pay for 1 hour, every hour of flight. And that half hour that we're going to give you is really the recognition of all the hours that you've spent working on preparing for a flight or cleaning up after a flight. And that was acceptable to the unions. What's been happening post-COVID is that, wait a second, I think the flight attendants are seeing the airlines are not being as punctual in terms of their operating. They're sitting around waiting more and more around airports. That figure they use to adjust upward is now, you know, totally out of line. They, you know, there's a lot more wait time associated with that, and they're not getting paid for it. So I think that that's where the flight attendants are saying that we want to be recognized officially and shown on our paychecks all this ground time that we basically are incurring waiting for this flight time to occur.
0: And what does WestJet say about that? Because as you've just described it, that's fairly straightforward. People want to be paid for the number of hours. The half hour that was being added is no longer reflective of the amount of time that they're spending doing that list of activities that are so important for travelers. So how does WestJet justify not meeting the demands of the union at this point?
1: Well, you know, the initial conversation that they had, you know, and their disclosure was saying, well, that's what the industry is doing. So we're just following industry. We're not behind the industry. We're not ahead of the industry. We're just doing what the industry did, which is correct. You know, the industry has been doing this 1.5 multiple of credit hours to flight hours. But the world is changing, as I mentioned. And, you know, flight attendants now really want to be recognized for specific hours that are being waited, that they're waiting. And so the U.S. carriers about 3 or 4 years ago started to negotiate. They got theirs. American, United, Delta all got recognized for ground hours. Last summer, we had the Air Canada strike, and the flight attendants at Air Canada started to get recognized for the ground hours that they were doing. Not all of them, but, you know, at least they made some headway. And this is the direction the industry is taking. So as much as the CEO of WestJet says, well, that's the way it's always been. Yeah, but now the world has changed, Mr. CEO, and you have to change with it. So that's what the big deal is now, that, you know, the question is how much of a change is with WestJet offering its flight attendants to reflect this new paradigm?
0: And there were memos obtained by CBC News on Friday. This was before the talks broke down, before the beginning of the strike. WestJet said it proposed an agreement that would offer, quote, compensation both before and after flights through duty premium payment. And it mentioned a double-digit percent wage increase. QP, the union representing the flight attendants, said that doesn't go far enough. I'm wondering what you think are the sticking points there in that offer.
1: Well, I think, you know, you read between the lines, you know, WestJet also said it's the best offer WestJet's all, you know, has ever made to its flight attendants. Yeah, but is it competitive? Is it really what, you know, the flight attendants across North America have been getting? And, you know, I think the message back to WestJet was shown at midnight when the flight attendants said, no, it's not. You're not even close to what we are expecting to be able to be in the same ballpark as our fellow flight attendants in other industry, in other companies in this industry. So yeah, they made moves forward, and it's great and nice to see WestJet make the move towards recognizing time before and after flight. But we have no idea at what rate are they going to get paid, how much time is going to be associated with it. So there's a bit of quantification that's required on that statement. And the way the union reacted, I don't think it's close to what the union was looking for.
0: You were just describing the Air Canada case from last year. And at that time, the flight attendants went on strike, like in this situation, but it didn't take very long for the federal government to step in. They sought an order ordering them back to work. And I'm wondering if, as you're looking at this, do you see the likelihood of that happening? How likely is it that government intervention will happen in this case as well?
1: Oh, I think that the government will get pushed into doing something. Because, you know, if you have the two parties as entrenched as they seem to be in their negotiations, so somehow, some way, this can't go on for weeks and weeks on end. This has to stop. This is Canada's second largest carrier, 160 airplanes thereabouts, 75,000 passengers a day. This is not something that we can, you know, take a long-term strike perspective on. So it's got to stop. And I think that the government's going to be the one that's going to have to step in at a certain

0: 2 years ago. Air Canada's flight attendants last summer defied it as well. So the tool that the government has, that traditionally has used to get these conflicts resolved, is not very viable. They've had, you know, House of Commons committees even looking at, you know, the usefulness of 107. And so there's a lot of trepidation, a lot of, hesitation on a part of the government to use 107 again. So they'll try to figure out some other new, more novel approach. And I think, you know, it'll be back to the negotiating table with, you know, with a number of federal cabinet ministers sitting around the table trying to get these guys to come to a deal. So it's going to be done at the negotiating table rather than trying to impose legislation.
1: Well, thank you for giving us an outline of where things stand right now, John.
0: My pleasure.
1: I've been speaking with John Graddick, who is a faculty lecturer in aviation management at McGill University.

0: This is Sunday Magazine. I'm Saroja Coelho. Canada's biggest pro tennis event, the National Bank Open, is underway in Toronto and Montreal. And it's happening as the sport is booming in our country. But as the Sunday Magazine's Andrea Huang has been exploring, players new and old who want to rally these days may find themselves in quite a pickle. Hey, Andrea.
1: Hi, Saroja.
0: Okay, excuse my sports puns there, but I said that tennis is booming. Just how big are we talking?
1: Big. According to Tennis Canada, more than 6 million Canadians hit the courts in 2025. That's an increase of over a million players since their last study in 2023.
0: That is enormous growth. What's behind that? What's driving folks to the court?
1: Well, players and instructors I spoke to said it really began during the pandemic because tennis just checked all the right boxes. It's outdoors, you can be socially distant and social at the same time. And in recent years, we've seen more and more Canadian stars making waves on the world stage. Players like Victoria Mboko, Felix Auger-Aliassime, and Leila Fernandez, which has helped the sport's profile grow. Saroja, have you caught the tennis bug?
0: Okay, so there's two ways to catch it, right? Like, I would definitely watch a match. It's graceful, it's athletic, it's such a wonderful community moment. People really enjoy watching tennis together and celebrating all of those stars and those star-making moments. But the actual playing of tennis, I will admit, at least when I was growing up, it felt like tennis was this other sport for people who could afford lessons or the special shoes. They had special outfits. And I associated, I think, also culturally with something that was kind of elite, even though I don't think that's actually fair. That's just a TV and a movie thing. People would be working on their backhand. And I would associate that with a sport that was kind of out of reach. What about you?
1: Well, I did not grow up in that culture, but my dad did play a lot of tennis. And I learned a little bit from him when I was a kid. And I thought about picking it back up recently, you know, maybe join a community club, which sounds like no big deal, right?
0: Yeah, sure.
1: I was wrong. So I looked into a club near my place here in Toronto, and according to their website, there is an approximately 10-year wait list.
0: What?
1: I know. And it turns out this is not uncommon in major cities. I spoke to players and club members in Toronto and in Vancouver, and they told me that they saw wait lists of years, like 4, 5, 6, 8, 10 years. One club in Toronto has an estimated wait of 19 years.
0: Oh, come on. I mean, with 19 years, you could have easily moved on to another sport.
1: Yeah, you could. But I'm just not talking about private clubs here. You know, the ones with high fees, fancy clubhouses. These are community clubs.
0: So those are the ones that are owned by the city and then run by nonprofits.
1: Yeah. So generally the city leases out the land and local volunteers manage operations. So members pay fees to get, you know, access to the peak hour court times. The fees are about $100 or $200 a year. It covers court maintenance. They also hold hours for non-members. And of course, there's a huge social component too.
0: Well, that social piece is really important.
1: Yeah.
0: Why wouldn't folks just play on a purely public court without the club fees, without any access, no waiting lists?
1: Yeah, I mean, public courts, of course, exist, but at busy courts, there's often an honor system where you can play for about 30 minutes before getting back in line. And if you've played tennis, especially if you're new, you know,

0: you can't get a lot done in 30 minutes, especially if you're just hitting the ball and having to pick up balls the entire time. I dropped by a court in Toronto and met William Resnick. He's an instructor who was teaching a kids' class at the time.
1: Unit turn.
2: So at the beginning, I was being like a good boy and I was like obeying by the 30 minutes. But then I realized all these people were like gaming it. I was just like, no, I'm just going to play for an hour. And then I'm going to get off. It's kind of like a prisoner's dilemma thing. It's like, if you're going to play for 30 minutes, I'll play for 30 minutes. We'll all play for 30 minutes. Great, I'll do it. But since a lot of people aren't, they screw up the whole system. And I deliberately turn my back. I'm on the side of the net where if the people are on like the north side, I'm on the north side, but I'm facing the south side. So when they try to gesture towards me for how long I've been playing, then I can't communicate with them. And then if I'm teaching them, I'll get to hit the ball, all the balls to the south side, and then I'll pick the balls up with my back to them so they can't peer pressure me to leave in 30 minutes. Because I'm like, I've seen this movie before.
3: Everyone does it.
2: Everyone does. Just like, we're human beings. We're clearly not that, like, morally great.
4: Oh my goodness. So it's a complete throwdown.
0: Yeah. It sounds like a total Hunger Games on some courts. People bending the rules was also part of what motivated a pilot program in Vancouver this past May. The city's Board of Parks and Recreation and Tennis BC began charging people between $6 and $12 to reserve an hour on some public courts. This sparked backlash from some players who say it undermines the entire point of having public courts. But the executive director of Tennis BC, Henry Choi, he stands by the move because he says disputes over court time have gotten so heated.
5: Oh, there's been fights. I myself, as an avid tennis player, have experienced it myself, where I wanted to go play with my kids. And there was a group of individuals that were playing doubles and they refused to get off the courts. And it took me to go out on the court and basically refuse to come off for them to actually come off the court. So it's quite difficult and it can be quite hostile. I had to put my foot down because I was waiting patiently with my son for about an hour and a half, and it's frustrating.
4: You know, we were kind of laughing about the way that people are arguing with each other. But if you listen to that, that's really frustrating. And it means that a lack of access is actually causing conflict in a lot of communities where sport should actually be this thing that makes your life better, makes your life friendlier and full of lots of other people, mm-hmm. including other people using those mm-hmm. spaces. What a pity. So it really sounds like this tennis demand is outgrowing court supply across the country.
0: Yeah, that's one factor. But there's another one that's been fermenting, you might say, for some time now. And I'm talking about pickleball.
4: Of course, pickleball plays into this. It's the one that everybody is playing.
0: Yeah, pickleball is another sport that uses a solid paddle, a perforated ball, and it's often easier for a lot of people to pick up. And while tennis has boomed, pickleball too has boomed. Pickleball Canada says more than 1.8 million Canadians play monthly. That's a 400% rise since 2020.
4: Do you know, these numbers are huge, but they actually don't surprise me at all. I was at a cabin just for the weekend with a whole bunch of friends. Many of us hadn't seen each other for a very long time. And it split into two worlds, those who pickleball and those who don't. And yeah. The ones who play pickleball, they were so into it, including total complete beginners. Like, there was really this sentiment that everybody could do it. It didn't matter if you'd ever played before, which is kind of different from the aesthetic, or at least the belief system around tennis, mm-hmm. that people just sort of believed that this is kind of the soccer of paddle sports.
0: Mm-hmm. Yeah. Pickleballers I spoke to say it's addictive. But like tennis, it also requires a court. So here's Jonathan Moody, the president of Pickleball Ontario.
6: Pickleball courts are about the size of a badminton court. And so they are slightly smaller. And so you can fit more pickleball courts than you would a tennis court. When you look at most cities, most of the pickleball outdoor courts are being played on tennis courts, and they're not even the right height of nets. And so the setup, while it has the same lines, is really not optimal for pickleball. And so that's, I think, an interesting give on the pickleball side. If that's what they need to do to play, they're willing to even make do with, let's call it, a subpar scenario to make it work.
0: So as Jonathan said, sharing courts is not always ideal. So another way to meet the rising pickleball demand is by converting tennis courts.
4: Oh, right.
0: Yeah, so this is happening across the country, including in Scarborough, the East End Toronto suburb. Two public tennis courts there were converted into six pickleball courts there late last year.
4: Well, I mean, I guess considering the incredible passion of some of the tennis folks that you were speaking to, that this hasn't gone over particularly well.
0: It did not. One local tennis player, Joseph Bordieri, launched a petition calling on the city to reverse course. He says there wasn't enough community consultation before the change was made.
7: We are at the Birchmount Park sports courts, previously the tennis courts. They did a great job with the pickleball courts. It's bringing back a lot of memories. I remember playing here with my father, probably about 7 or 8 years old. I was looking forward to one day playing here if I have children one day, when I have children. I started the petition because I believed that the process they had used would disappoint a lot of the community members. And I believe that they had made a big mistake in removing both of the courts and that not enough of a study was done. Who it affects the most is the people who don't play yet. It's the people that are on those wait lists for 3 years, 4 years. It's the families that I used to see here. They don't have the memberships. Maybe they can't afford the memberships for their whole family.
0: So Joseph thinks the move is an equity issue because other public tennis courts may be too far for people to access, and they might not be able to afford fees at closer community clubs. But Parthi Kandavel sees the equity piece differently. He's the city councilor for Scarborough Southwest, the ward where these courts are. And by the way, he made a point to tell me that he plays both sports.
8: Whether it's somebody low income or somebody with perhaps limited mobility like a senior, picking up pickleball is incredibly more accessible than learning tennis. And as a tennis player, I can tell you there is a steep learning curve to be able to learn the strokes, get court time, get a coach, et cetera. The rackets are much more expensive, et cetera. But this, again, comes down to, are we a city that's responsive to demographic change, right? And I think that's a key question. And again, in a limited, restricted financial funding situation and the absence of, you know, getting new land and building new courts. Ultimately, at the end of the day, tennis is an inaccessible sport for working class and middle class families.
4: That's really interesting. So we've got two takes on equity there. One that is an ask for funding that would make it possible for everybody to play and maybe even expand the number of places mm-hmm. where people can play. And another take, you have the politician there sort of saying, well, since the things are the way that they are, there isn't the kind of access that we'd like to see. It costs money. His take on equity is we should stop even trying to pursue this and make room for this other sport that has become so popular.
0: And these are not just small neighborhood disputes. Maddie Simiatiki is a professor of geography and planning and director of the Infrastructure Institute at the University of Toronto. He says that they tell us a lot about the strength of our social fabric and can be stress tests for how cities make decisions when resources run short.
9: Whether a court in a park should be a pickleball court or a tennis court, or how many hours a day should be allocated to tennis or pickleball, on one hand is so hyper-local and so granular in the scale of a city of 3 million people in a region of 6 million. And yet these play out over and over again, and they're kind of a microcosm of the tensions of how you make decisions and how people are engaged and who's engaged and what information they have, how social media and other ways of mass communication are starting to change the pace and the vigor of those debates, and then what happens when a decision is made, because ultimately it's about public space, but it's really about so much more.
0: This dynamic recently reached a breaking point on Main Island. That's a community of about 1,300 people in British Columbia, located between the Lower Mainland and Vancouver Island. It has a community center with two courts, which used to be just for tennis. But in 2022, the board that runs them decided to equally divide access between both tennis and pickleball players. And Saroja, things got messy.
4: I can only imagine.
0: Here's how local tennis player Sharon Bunnan describes what went down.
10: It started with two members of the tennis club who played actually pretty good tennis and played quite regularly. They just started talking about pickleball all the time, and they started, you know, kind of swing the tennis players over to try pickleball. And we saw more and more of a drifting away from tennis by some of these other players. Then it was just kind of an underground swell of more people playing pickleball and not having any place to play. And of course, at that time, community center opposed, and of course the tennis association opposed them. And that's when they started getting really, really insistent. I can't call it a coup, but it was like an overtake of extreme finger pointing and accusing and just Yeah, it was a very, very unpleasant time. The community center board is being bombarded by emails and petitions and, you know, constant harassment about, you know, pickleball, let us play pickleball, let us play pickleball. And when they kept saying no, they all just became unreasonable.
0: Clearly, Sharon is team tennis. She was part of a group of people who filed the legal petition over this, arguing that a 2007 agreement gave their players' association exclusive control over these courts for tennis. The dispute ended up in BC's Supreme Court. And in 2023, a judge dismissed the petition, siding with the community center, ruling it had the authority to open the courts to pickleball. And the impact of all of this has cut deep.
10: Many people lost friends. I mean, we lost good friends over this. There were about six people that were involved with the club. They moved off the island. The one couple were very instrumental in the fundraising and building of the court and leadership of the tennis club and the tennis community. They left.
11: Why did they leave the island? Because of this?
10: Well, they were hurt. They were very hurt and they were very discouraged and they just felt too badly to stay. Those that play pickleball, they were my friends. And yeah, they turned their backs on me because I was a tennis player. And that happened to other people too. It tore the community apart. It was just a very dark time.
0: You can really hear the emotion in Sharon's voice and how high the stakes are for both her personally and in her community. And that's something Maddie Simiatiki from the University of Toronto sees too. Here he is again speaking about the situation on Main Island.
9: This is about fun, but it's really serious business. It created tensions in the community, people having conflicts that they didn't want to see each other on the ferry afterwards. And they were, you know, it really started to pull at the fabric of the community and who felt like they were in the in crowd and the out crowd. Public spaces can often seem low stakes, but really how they're used and who has access can really shape how a community sees itself. And this speaks to just like the challenges that we're facing in our democracy and how you make decisions that there are inherently going to be winners and losers. There is a scarce resource and it has to be allocated.
0: Yeah, winners and losers for sure. But talk to the player, Saroja, and it's hard not to notice how much they actually love the games they're fighting for. Here's Jonathan Moody from Pickleball Ontario.
6: I mean, I play in facilities, especially in Quebec, that have historically been dedicated tennis facilities, and they're seeing revivals when they can get pickleball people in, right? And all of a sudden, they're able to fill courts up and generate the revenue they need to resurface courts, to build new facilities. And so I think that when we get racket playing people out there to these events and being healthy, it can help tennis as well as pickleball.
0: And William Resnick, the tennis instructor in Toronto.
2: At the beginning, I was like, oh, I can't stand pickleball, these people. And I was like categorizing them as like, you know, different people. Just a total like us versus them mentality that's like everything wrong with humanity. But then I played pickleball and then I was like, oh my God, this is actually pretty fun. Pickleball is pretty fun.
4: You know, what's really coming out here is how passionate all of these people are for the sports that they play. And that's your experience, too. You actually came to this story because you were surprised by the number of barriers you faced as you tried to pick up tennis again.
0: Yeah, I mean, I should say that I'm in downtown Toronto, so it's different if you live in a less busy city, of course. But I put my name on the wait list at my local community club. So if you want to play a set, Saroja, mark your calendar for 2036. But until then, I think I'm stuck playing against a wall, which is actually what a number of tennis instructors recommended that I do, that you can actually get really good practice, get a lot of reps in by playing against the wall, maybe at a school in your neighborhood or something like that. But I don't know if the social aspect is there with a brick wall. But I hear there's a new pickleball league in my neighborhood, Saroja. So if you're free after the show.
4: Well, I mean, everybody's talking about it. Clearly it's the hot game. I will meet you there.
0: I will see you there.
4: Thank you so much, Andrea.
0: You're welcome.
4: Andrea Huang is a producer here on the Sunday Magazine. And I'm Saroja Coelho. We are live on CBC Radio and streaming on CBC News app. You can hear us on demand anytime via CBC Listen and wherever you get your podcasts. It is a long weekend for most of Canada, and for many folks, that means this is the perfect time to get out of town. If you are among those who are taking a trip, there is a pretty good chance that you're sticking quite close to home. Cross-border travel from Canada to the United States has been down from usual levels over the last couple of years, but the number of people flying within our country is up. So if you are assembling your Canuck bucket list, then we have just the guy to help you hit the road. Will Ferguson is a longtime novelist and travel writer, and he's collected several of his stories in a recent book. It's called Meanwhile, Back in Nokomis, Tales from Canada and Elsewhere. Pia Chattopadhyay spoke with him just this past May, and this is their conversation.
12: You have traveled all over the world, Will. You've lived in many places, but you've kept coming back to Canada to explore our vast corners. So why? What keeps you curious about our own backyard?
13: Well, Canada, first of all, it's such an eclectic country. It's really this eclectic, eccentric collection of far-flung outposts. It's so big. The landscape is so varied, and I'm really attracted to the like little niches and side corners. You could spend an entire lifetime traveling in Canada and never run out of places to see.
12: Is that your case that you make to your friends and stuff who say, well, I'd rather go to Paris and Bangkok or wherever, Florida, I don't know, but why should I stay home? Is that what you say to them?
13: Partly, and with the cost of jet fuel, and why not meet the neighbors? I always say, like, go to the province next to yours and meet the neighbors. But yes, there's Paris, there's New York, there's Nokomis, Saskatchewan. Those are the big three.
12: Okay, we're talking about Nokomis in a bit. We won't talk about the other two. And we asked you for your top three travel destinations in Canada. These are not the Toronto, Montreal, Vancouver's, where so many Canadians have been. These are like not niche, but beautiful spots that a lot of Canadians haven't been through. So let's start with the Morin Centre in Quebec City. What is it about that place, and why does it make the cut for you?
13: Well, the Morin Centre is the English cultural centre in Old Quebec City. And the Morin Centre is this beautiful building. It was a prison. It was designed as a prison. And there's still cells there in chains. And you can see graffiti that prisoners scratched in there from the 1800s on. Then it became a college, a science college, one of the few that welcomed female students. And now it's a cultural centre and a library. It's got one of the world's best preserved Victorian era libraries. It's a beautiful library. The books are, of course, up to date, but the building itself, the library is just one of the most beautiful libraries. And it's right in the middle of Old Quebec, and no one knows it's there. You've probably walked by it if you've been to Old Quebec.
12: I was just going to say, like, I've been to Quebec City several times, many years ago, but several times. I have never even heard of this place. A lot of people have been to Quebec City, and as you say, they walk right on by the Morin Centre. So if you're going back or if you're going for the first time, this is a place, Will, you say people should check out.
13: It's within walking distance of the Chateau Frontenac. It's right there behind St. Andrew's Church. The library itself, and they can give you tours of the chambers and the prison cells and the catacombs, and you can go upstairs and see an old, fairly well-preserved scientific laboratory from the 1800s.
12: Amazing.
13: And it's English language cultural center as well, I should explain. Like, the building is the attraction, but it's also home to Quebec City's long and often overlooked English population.
12: Okay, so let's go to the West Coast, because the second spot you chose is a place I have never been to. It is called Denman Island in British Columbia, off the eastern coast of central Vancouver Island in the Georgia Strait. What is it about Denman Island that you love so much?
13: Well, again, I like these like little hidden places. And of all the Gulf Islands, Denman is probably one of the least known. It's just off the coast. You take a little ferry over. And it's just, imagine a rock or an island or a raft set adrift with hippies, artists, loggers, farmers, all sharing the same space. And that's Denman. It's an artist colony, but it was originally kind of developed forestry, of course, but it became a center for draft dodgers in the 70s, like American draft dodgers and back to the landers, what we would call hippies, but they were back to the landers. So you have the hippies and artists and loggers, and it's a small little island full of these giant stands of Douglas fir trees. Absolutely beautiful.
12: Okay, and then rounding out your top three Canadian travel destinations is next door in Alberta. Beautiful name of this place, Rosebud, just an hour east of Calgary. What stands out for you in Rosebud, Alberta?
13: Well, on the surface, Rosebud and Denman Island couldn't be more different, right? Rosebud is in the prairies. It's just on the edge of the Badlands, and there's a little valley full of roses. That's where it got its name from. Denman is moist and wet, and on the west coast in the temperate rainforest. Rosebud is in the canola fields and wheat on the edge of the Badlands. But like Denman Island, and even more so, Rosebud is an art center. It's a theater. There's a really thriving theater scene. It was essentially a ghost town. There's down to 8 people. The original town had been built, very cute little town, little shops, but the town had basically died. It was on the verge of becoming a ghost town when a summer theater program started there. And from that, they started doing summer classes, and now there's a college, and there's a year-round. I went to see The Sound of Music with my wife in Rosebud. It's a thriving theater town.
12: Great. Okay. So the spots that you highlighted, Quebec City isn't a small spot, but the Morin Center certainly is there. They're kind of lower key spots that you would not likely see in a travel guide. Why is it important to visit these sorts of places, not just the popular destinations, the big cities or the places with major landmarks?
13: Well, I think that you get more out of these little corners and nooks because we all know, I'll give you an example. I lived in Prince Edward Island. One of my first jobs, I was a teacher for several years in Japan. When I came back, I got a job working selling Anne of Green Gables tours to Japanese tourists in Charlottetown. Prince Edward Island is very well known, of course, very iconic. Anne of Green Gables is well known. But I took a drive one day off the beaten path and I found the O'Leary Potato Museum. Are you sitting down, Pia? Are you sitting down? They have the world's largest potato outside. Well, I'm attracted to those little eccentric, quirky little corners. So if you go to Prince Edward Island and you go to Anne of Green Gables musical, take a little tootle down the road and go to the O'Leary Potato Museum. Hmm. So that's the kind of places that attract me. I think it's just more fun exploring. It's off the beaten path.
12: Yeah, weird and wonderful, a lot of places in our country. I hesitate to ask you this because I don't want to put any place in our country down, but I assume you can find love wherever you go, Will, but is there a place you never want to go back to in our country? Like you're like, I could have done that.
13: The place where I would not want to go back to, I think would be the curling rink in Fort Vermilion, Alberta.
12: The curling rink.
13: Yeah, specific, very specific place. I grew up in Fort Vermilion. It's a population of about 700 people. It's up near Wood Buffalo National Park.
12: Northern Alberta, yeah.
13: Very north, yeah. It's kind of on the same latitude as Churchill, Manitoba, but in the forest. We're in the boreal forest, and there is a curling rink there. I don't know if it's still there. I haven't been back in years, but that's where I got my first kiss, in the curling rink, behind the curling rink. And it's also where I had my first heartbreak. She broke up for me with a boy with a longer, cooler 80s hair than I had. So I think I'm hoping there's a plaque there. This is the saddest curling rink in Canada because, yeah, I would not want to go back there. Too many. You don't want to stir up those memories.
12: Yeah, it's the memory that's the problem, Will, not the place. Yeah. Tell my Fort Vermilioners, is that what we call them? What do you call
13: Fort Vermilion Knights and the curling rink? No, don't go. It's off your bucket list.
12: Okay. You did write about a trip to someone's hometown. It's the book's title essay, Meanwhile Back in Nokomis. I know Nokomis because it's about 2 hours, just shy of 2 hours, from my hometown of Saskatoon. Why did you go to Nokomis?
13: Well, can I just say the odds of being interviewed by someone who knows Nokomis is incredibly high, Pia. Like, this is just remarkable. So it's a really roundabout way how I ended up there. But in the 60s and 70s, pop music was always about drugs, man. Puff the Magic Dragon, puff. It's a reefer, man. Like, there was always these hidden messages. But in the 80s, when I grew up, it was all satanic messages. Everything was about Satan. And there's a song called Meanwhile Back in Paris by a band that I loved called Streetheart. Mm-hmm. And Google takes the fun out of everything because I was telling my son this and he took out his phone and in a flurry of thumbs, he said, no, it's not, Dad. It's about a breakup with a girl when he broke up in Paris when he shows me the page. I was like, well, it was way more fun when I thought it was the evil overlord Beelzebub. But then I thought, what happened to Street? And my son listened to it. He said, they're pretty good. I said, good. They sold out arenas. And their lead singer was a guy named Kenny Shields and had this beautiful, high, clear voice. He was up there with, you know, Journey. He had one of these iconic rock voices. And then I went down the rabbit hole and I thought, well, what happened to Kenny Shields? And I didn't realize he'd passed away. He'd passed away and it says he was on his wishes. He was returned to his hometown of Nokomis, Saskatchewan.
12: Huh.
13: And I thought, wow, this rock star, this icon, like I said, he opened for AC/DC, comes from a town of, I think it's around 400 people, 460 people. So I was in Moose Jaw, as you do.
12: Another great place to visit in Saskatchewan, yes.
13: Another great city, yes. Yes, so I rented a car and I drove across the flatlands to Nokomis to find out what happened to Kenny Shields. And the story I found, which became the title feature in the book, was kind of funny and inspiring and poignant at the same time. And that's where the story comes kind of. I talked to people who knew Kenny. I went to his home, which is now kind of abandoned in a field. You know, you're from Saskatchewan. You know those kind of abandoned homes that you see mm-hmm. in the prairies? So he lived in one of those. We went there. And after it had been abandoned, the farmer that took over the canola fields went under and he found all these. Because Kenny had won Juno Awards and everything, yeah. But he found all these sequined jumpsuits, you know, from the 70s and 80s that he'd worn on stage. They found it in his mom's home. So it's about the small towns and the small corners. Even someone as big, he lived such a big life. Kenny Shields lived this big, big life. He had a big voice. And even he returned back, came home. Every journey eventually becomes a circle. Hmm. And he ended up in Nokomis.
12: Love that story, and did not know, because I'm a kid of the Streetheart generation too, that Kenny Shields was back in Nokomis, back in his hometown. Love that story. Yeah.
13: Streetheart was, they were great.
12: They were.
13: But not satanic, unfortunately, as it turns out.
12: If you're just joining us on this Sunday, I'm Pia Chattopadhyay. We're taking a radio road trip with travel writer Will Ferguson. Okay, Will, travel, as anyone knows, this summer, it is very expensive. The cost of oil and gas compounding that. Travel's really never been cheap, though. Like, this is, travel is generally for people with more economic means. Why is it worth the cost?
13: Well, it broadens you, right? And that's and it really does. It expands your sense of other people's lives. You get to see something new. You get to, especially a road trip. You can't beat a good road trip. Now, with the cost so high, I've been saying to everyone, just go to the next province. Like, you don't have to. If you're in Manitoba, you don't have to fly to Halifax. If you're in Halifax, you don't have to fly to Vancouver. You can take a trip. And if you live in Halifax, why don't you drive up to northern New Brunswick, to the Brayon French Canadian area? So why not go there? If you're in, that's a drive. That's like a day drive. You know, what you can do is say you'll drive like a one day's drive. What's within one day drive of you? And find a place that you haven't been to.
12: Amazing, amazing. You also say, Will, you know, people might say, look, I can stay at home and watch a documentary, I don't know, about Nokomis. I don't know if there is one, but, or I can follow someone, my friend's journey to wherever they go on social media. You know, you can kind of live vicariously so much more these days. But you also make this point, Will, that especially now, travel is more important than at other times. What do you mean by that?
13: Well, exactly what you're saying. When you say live vicariously, you should put quotation marks around live, right? Because you're really not. It's voyeuristic. You're not immersed there. You're not seeing people in the real world. And we live in such a polarized world. We live in such a fraught and stressful and polarized time. Why not meet the neighbors? Why not go meet other people and try to find that common humanity that we have? So I think travel more than ever is worth it. And you don't get the same experience following someone. If I went, before I went to Nokomis, I went on their website. I looked up Nokomis. I saw the photos. I went on their Wikipedia page. You know, I did a little bit of groundwork. But when I got there, was an entirely different experience. I went to the Chinese cafe. I talked to people who knew Kenny. They were very funny. I met an older fella who drove me out of town to Kenny's home. You know, and he just volunteered that. He didn't know I was writing about it. He just volunteered. He owns the property now. You can't get that on a screen, on a computer screen. So you've got to get out in the real world. You really do.
12: Yeah, I always say the thing about travel is that you have to use all five senses, and you can sit at home and see things, but you can't smell things, and you can't touch things, and you know, you can't taste things unless you're physically present in place. Yeah.
13: Well, this I referenced this with Denman and Rosebud. You know, the air is different. The air is almost green. If green had a taste, it tastes like Denman Island. And then you go to Rosebud and it's that clear, you know, that prairie light you get? It's like when the sun comes up, it's like a detonation. It's just this clear, clear light and the dry air of it. And Rosebud feels different on your skin than Denman does. So you've got to experience that.
12: Once you get to a place, and obviously a small town is going to be different than a big city, how do you like to get around? Like, what's your favorite mode of transportation once you get to a place?
13: I like self-directed walking tours. I like to get lost. I always try to get lost in a place at least once. I think that that serves you well if you just kind of wander in deeper and deeper and deeper. I remember I was driving across, this is a little, maybe a little off topic, Pia, but I was driving across Saskatchewan with my family. We were doing this long road trip up towards Athabasca.
12: Yeah.
13: And I saw a town, Bethune.
12: Yes, Bethune,
13: and I was
12: Saskatchewan.
13: Like, Bethune. I thought, oh my God. I thought Norman Bethune, like he, I've been to his grave in China. My wife and I had been to his grave in China. He was this iconic doctor who introduced Western medicine into China. So I'd been to his grave. I knew he was from Gravenhurst, Ontario. I'm like, well, why would a town be named after? So we pulled into the town. The local museum was closed. I went to the cafe, and it's, you know, the prairies are, they're guarded, but they're friendly once you get past that. Like the Maritimes is very, very open and welcoming. The prairies are eventually, you have, there's that initial moment when you walk in, you're like a gunfighter entering a saloon. There's always that
12: they look at
13: pause.
12: You a little suspiciously when you're an outsider in small towns on the prairies, but that, that goes away in about a hot second.
13: Very soon, as soon as you introduce yourself. So I think every cafe in the prairie should have that. You know those doors that the cowboys went through?
12: Yeah, the saloon doors.
13: Everyone should have those. Anyway, and I sat down. I said, I'm just driving through with my wife. We saw Bethune. And I asked, is there a like a statue to Dr. Bethune? They're like, nope, no statue. Is there a plaque or something? They're like, no, there probably should be. There's long kind of, and I just had a coffee and a piece of pie. And finally the penny dropped. And I said, is this town named after Dr. Bethune? They said, no, different Bethune. But, you know, I would never have had that experience if I hadn't veered off the highway. Because I was telling them, you know, I've been to Dr. Bethune's grave in China. They're like, oh, good for you. But yeah, Bethune, Saskatchewan, no connection to Dr.
12: Okay, I'm going to clear something up for you in case you go to Saskatoon, my hometown.
13: Yes.
12: Downtown, there is a bust of Mahatma Gandhi. Okay?
13: There's a Mahatma Gandhi. Do tell.
12: Yeah. There's a bust of Mahatma Gandhi. It was, I don't know the exact story, but it was given to the city and it sits on like one of the main streets in downtown Saskatoon. There's a Gordie Howe statue. There's a Raina Tishon statue also in downtown Saskatoon. I just want to clear something up for you, Will, which is Mahatma Gandhi never went to Saskatoon.
13: He didn't? He wasn't born there? I do like that Gordie, you said they have Gordie Howe, Mahatma Gandhi, so the spokesperson of nonviolence versus one of the chippiest players that ever lived, like the elbows up Gordie Howe. Talk about elbows up, Gordie Howe invented that. So to have them both in one place is quite yin-yang.
12: Yes, they aren't next to each other. I'm glad you mentioned elbows up, though, because, of course, in Canada, we're having a moment of thinking about who we are as a people. We are a very diverse country, lots going on, but as you've traveled this country over the years, Will, what have you learned about our country and who we Canadians are as a people?
13: Well, this is the strange thing about Canada is it is very eclectic and very eccentric and very different. But there's a shared sense of civility. This is the one thing. If I had to pick something that goes across the board, the sense of civility. But you know, with everything that's going on in the States and the talk of Canada, you know, was it a 51st state? So I think more than ever, we have to know, I mean, it's one thing to be proud of who you are and to feel a sense of belonging. And I don't think Canada and the U.S. have ever been further apart. We used to think of ourselves as like Canada was the kid brother. Then we were like cousins. Now we're like distant in-law cousins by divorce. Like it's this, the divide between Canada and the U.S. has never been greater. But, and same with the urgency to get to know Canada better. Mm. Like if as a Canadian, you feel that you identify and you feel strongly about being Canadian, you owe it to yourself to get to know the country. And that comes right back to what you were talking about, Pia, which is travel and get to know the neighbors.
12: Our family road trip this year is to Alberta. We did parts of Alberta about a handful of years ago. We're going back. We love Alberta and we love driving through Alberta and seeing all the diversity of that province. I'm wondering what's on your bucket list. Are you going somewhere that's on your bucket list this summer in our country?
13: Well, for a long time, we went to, I know I said the next province, but if you go diagonally, you kind of can get to Yukon from Alberta.
12: Amazing.
13: Almost. I think you can. I think actually, I really want to go back to to Whitehorse, where my mom lived. I haven't been back to Whitehorse in years and years and years. My mom was up there. And I'm trying to convince my wife to do a road trip up to Dawson.
12: Oh, yeah.
13: It's a very lonely, long stretch of highway. We went to Dawson before, but it was so long ago that I didn't do a road trip. I just flew to Whitehorse and we flew to Dawson. But I've always wanted to do that trip.
12: Yeah. Take the bug spray, my friend. That road's going to be a lot of bugs along the way.
13: Oh, I have one of my early traumatic memories as a child. And growing up in northern Alberta, as my mom, I had to pee and I was like maybe four. I was little, jumping out of the car in swarms of mosquitoes and getting mosquito bites on my willy. And just like how awful it was. Like they just swarmed everywhere and you can't stop.
12: We're trying to get people to visit places in our country, not turn them off.
13: Oh, right. I blew my
12: mandate. Go to the washroom at a gas station or somewhere else.
13: I will leave on that tip. Then don't pee in a cloud of mosquitoes. That's good, solid advice. See, you learned something today. Mm-hmm. Everyone, we all learned something. Don't pee in a cloud of mosquitoes.
12: On that note, we're going to say goodbye. Will, it's been lovely to talk to you. Thanks for joining us. Appreciate it.
13: Thank you, Pia, and have a happy weekend.
4: That lovely conversation is from May. It was Pia in conversation with travel writer Will Ferguson. His latest collection is called Meanwhile, Back in Nokomis.

0: Okay, we are hitting the road with Saskatchewan's Street Heart with Can You Feel It? That is music for your summer road trip playlist inspired by Will Ferguson's travels. And that's it for this week on the Sunday Magazine. Our team, Sarah Joyce Battersby, Levi Garber, Andrea Huang, Pete Mitten, Austin Pomeroy, Theo Van Busekom. We also had help from our studio director, Daniel Grogan. Our senior producer is Howard Goldenthal. Our executive producer is Brian Colton. 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I'm Saroja Coelho. Thank you so much for tuning in, and we'll see you next week.
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3: Hello, it's Jason Proctor. Climate change is supercharging monsoon rains in Asia. It's threatening lives and buildings. We will look at a structural solution.
4: This is CBC News. It's 11 o'clock. Good morning, I'm Andrew Lamb. Here's what's making news. More New Brunswickers are beating travel costs by swapping homes. Travelers across the province are exchanging their houses to avoid accommodation fees and experience new cities like a local. Krista McCallum is currently organizing a direct swap with a family in France. She just came back from a 16-day trip across Spain with her daughter, and it did not cost her a cent in hotel fees.
5: Initially, when we were talking about traveling, we were looking at 8 or 9 days. And then when we realized that all of our accommodations were going to be through Home Exchange, we did 16 days.
4: A leading home swap platform called Home Exchange says there were over 200 exchanges in New Brunswick last year. That's a 55% increase compared to the year before. Across the Atlantic provinces, there were over 1,000 exchanges, a 46% jump from the year before. Apart from the money saved, McCallum says she also enjoyed living alongside locals in neighborhoods across Spain. Recommendations from residents allowed her to avoid typical tourist spots and truly immerse herself in the local lifestyle. Several dozen people with roots in New Brunswick's Black community gathered in Fredericton this weekend to honor Emancipation Day. The celebration was part of the Still Here Project, which has been documenting the history of Black families in the province. Jennifer William tells us more.
6: Barry Brandt and his family stand on the steps of the Beaverbrook Art Gallery with dozens of others to have their photo taken. It's part of an historic Still Here art project to photograph more than 100 Black New Brunswickers together. Brandt came from Florida for the event. His wife, Mary McCarthy, has spent years tracking down families for the project.
7: But I'm here now to celebrate. This is a milestone of families together. I mean, I'm taking back books upon books upon books to the United States to show them what it is to get a family together.
6: Eric Claiborne is a descendant of the McIntyre family from Elm Hill, New Brunswick. For him, this event that celebrates Black history in the province is really about looking to the future.
8: I hope to see more opportunities for Black people to show up. I hope to see less systemic racism show up. That's what I want to see. That's all I want to see.
6: The photo taken at this gathering will become part of a traveling exhibition. Still Here celebration continues until August 3rd. Jennifer William, CBC News, Fredericton.
4: A German Navy ship is inviting people in Halifax to step aboard this weekend. The Gorschfach sailing ship has been will be docking in Halifax for a couple weeks. It's training a group of new cadets to prepare for a return voyage to Europe. The visit is one part of a celebration to mark 75 years of diplomatic relations between Canada and Germany. Shorvin Bellman, a German ambassador to Canada, is also on board.
9: For me, it's a big, big honor. The Gorschfach for Germans is as iconic as the Blue Nose for Canadians, and it's really exciting, and we look forward to it.
4: The federal government ordered 12 submarines from a German shipbuilder last month. Bellman says the two countries' navies will enter a new stage of cooperation. And the 10th Around the Island race wrapped up this weekend. More than a dozen sailing crews circumnavigated PEI this week during the competition. The race kicked off Thursday in Charlottetown and spanned 325 nautical miles around the island. The crew of Rampage took first place this year. Graham Roy owns Rampage and is the crew skipper. He says this race was a difficult one.
10: Things got a lot more, a lot windier than we thought it was going to be right off the start, which gave us 20 hours of pretty well extreme conditions. This isn't our first time doing distance races. We try to do this at least once a year.
4: Rampage completed the circuit with an elapsed time of 1 day, 16 hours, 53 minutes, and 39 seconds. That's your news, and here's a look at the weather forecast from Environment Canada. Today, a mix of sun and cloud in the region with a very high UV index. And for Nova Scotia's Annapolis Valley, a chance of showers this afternoon. With the humidity, temperatures feeling like between 27 and 37 degrees today on the hotter end in New Brunswick and parts of Nova Scotia. But lower humidex of 26 or 27 for some coastal areas in southern New Brunswick, as well as the south shore of Nova Scotia and the Halifax area.

0: Apocalyptic scenes have been hard to avoid in recent weeks, with wildfires burning across nearly every continent, from Algeria to Bolivia to massive walls of flame in Europe that have forced mass evacuations in some countries, including France, Spain, and Greece.
1: Crete and a lethal mix. Fire and storm force winds.
2: We barely made it. If you can imagine, we were running and the fire was behind us, chasing us. Thank God that a boat came. They were throwing us in. They were telling us, quickly, quickly. Everything there was burning. It was a nightmare.
3: 183 houses like this one were destroyed when the flames came ripping through here. This is by far the hardest hit community here in the Bordeaux region. And you can see people's lives frozen in time, bicycles melted down.
0: Canada's wildfire season rages on too. The blazes have understandably dominated headlines in this country. But another climate-fueled disaster is playing out this summer.
4: At least 51 people are dead after flash floods and landslides across Bangladesh. The disasters were triggered by a week of unrelenting monsoon rain. Swollen rivers have...
0: I'm Jason Proctor, guest host of What on Earth, where we bring you a world of climate solutions. And today, we're talking about the deadly summer floods threatening the lives of over a million people in Bangladesh, China, Afghanistan, and beyond. And as summer floods become more common in Canada, we'll look at a solution architects hope can help communities rise above treacherous waters. And joining me in the What on Earth studio today is story producer Danielle Piper. Hello.
5: Hi.
0: So, Danielle, before we get started, can you give me an idea of the extent of damage that we've been seeing from flooding, particularly in Asia, in recent weeks?
5: Yeah, so it's been an extremely wet summer so far, and we've seen a number of countries hit hard this year. In southern China, Typhoon Noel made landfall on July 26th. Since then, hundreds of thousands have been evacuated and at least 9 people have been injured. In Afghanistan, flooding has killed at least 26 people so far, according to the UN. And in Bangladesh, dozens have died and tens of thousands have been evacuated as that country grapples with extreme flooding.
0: It isn't just in Asia, right? I mean, even Edmonton, which doesn't usually see heavy rains this time of year, was struck by flash flooding in recent days. The water there even shut down a Post Malone concert on July 25th.
6: Lightning storms are lighting up the skies over Edmonton. More thunder showers drenched the city on Monday afternoon. This comes after torrents of rain came down over the weekend, flooding roads and streets.
0: So Danielle, can you give me an idea of why flooding this year is so severe and how this is kind of all connected to climate change?
5: Okay, well, let's start with what's happening here in Canada. Spring is usually the peak of flood season in this country, but warm weather means we're seeing heavy rainfall well into the summer for a couple of reasons. Jet streams, or those narrow currents of air in the atmosphere, get wavier and faster when the air is hot. That creates more storms. And hotter air also sucks up more water. So that makes the storms stronger. And you're right to bring up Edmonton as an example. That city is experiencing its wettest summer on record. We've also seen really intense storms and flooding in other parts of Canada this summer, like Ottawa and Manitoba, which scientists are linking to climate change.
0: Okay, so coming back to that flooding in Asia, that's a part of the world that has an annual monsoon season. So, I mean, rain and storms would be, you would think, to be expected. Is climate change, though, making monsoons more intense?
5: The short answer is yes. Rising temperatures are supercharging monsoon storms because the hotter air is holding much more water. But scientists are now learning that climate change is also making monsoon storms weaker, meaning they can't travel as far as they used to. So now you have these supercharged storms landing on very specific areas rather than spreading the rain around. And that's part of why flooding is becoming more intense.
0: Okay, so that's
7: where we're beginning to see climate change play a role.
5: Mm-hmm. Asia also sees a lot of cyclones and typhoons this time of year. And we know that climate change is making those storms stronger too. So let's take Bangladesh as an example. That's where I reach Saif Ul Haq, a sustainable architect based in Dhaka. In July, floodwaters swept through several communities in Bangladesh, displacing thousands. And Saif told me he's worried about how destructive these kinds of events are becoming as temperatures rise.
8: Here in Bangladesh, as it gets warmer, we are going to have more and more evaporation of the water. We are a tropical country. There's a lot of rains, and then it brings more floods. It brings more cyclone.
7: Okay, so the solution we're exploring today is architectural. And you mentioned Saif himself is an architect. So, I mean, how does he fit into this kind of bigger story?
5: Yeah, so Saif actually adopted a little-known architectural solution to repeated flooding. It all started for him when his aunt bought a piece of land with a dream of turning it into a school for children whose families live below the poverty line.
8: My aunt, she was a school teacher in London. And then after retirement, she comes back to Bangladesh and to spend her rest of her life. And she decides to start a small school for children. She got hold of a piece of land. It was next to a river. And when I went to see the place, I saw it kind of submerged in water. I was very surprised that she had chosen this place to build a school for children. And she said that, look, I could not afford to buy another land or something because I don't have the budget. But I said, then let me think about it.
7: Okay, so Daniel, I mean, there's an obvious problem there. Rising water is eroding this piece of land that's housing the school that's, you know, her dream. She can't afford to replace it, obviously. What is his solution?
5: Okay, so stay with me. Saif suggested they make the school amphibious, resting on the ground during dry weather and floating during floods. It works by using a buoyant foundation and vertical guideposts. Both allow the building to rise with the swell of the water and return to its anchored position when the water recedes.
8: We showed her this possibility of doing that school, and she was very excited. She said that, well, I want to do it.
7: Okay, so there's a solution. It sounds like she's into it. How did it go? Did it work?
5: It did. The school was a success. They called it the Arcadia Education Project. Arcadia managed to survive 4 catastrophic monsoon seasons. Unfortunately, the school has since come up against other non-climate-related realities. In 2020, the pandemic hit. One thing you need to know about these kinds of buildings is that if they're left alone for too long in a flood zone, then debris builds up and the water can start to cause damage. So the social distancing rules in the COVID-19 pandemic, along with the school's remote location, meant staff just weren't able to get to the school and maintain it properly.
8: We used to kind of monitor the place on a very regular basis, especially during the monsoon, but we could not travel. And the people who were there, it was a bit remote, they were not able to also look after it in that way. So when the waters came, the flood was a little unprecedented.
7: Okay, so, I mean, it sounds like it was a success, but this kind of building itself needs a lot of attention and upkeep. After all that, what's going on with the school now?
5: Well, Saif and his aunt eventually closed Arcadia. But Saif says the school's success, while it was open, goes to show the potential of this kind of architecture. But it is also having a bit of trouble getting off the ground in other parts of the world, including our own. A lot of experts in this field say we need something to help scale this solution and make it more accessible to the people who need it, especially as flooding becomes a bigger threat due to the climate changing.
7: All right. And we're going to talk more about that in just a moment. Danielle, thanks for setting this up for us today.
5: No problem.
7: As Danielle said, there are existing examples of amphibious architecture in a few Asian countries, but there are a lot of barriers to making this a more common fix. And also, well, what about Canada? Could this work here? Elizabeth English is a professor of architecture at the University of Waterloo and the founder and director of the Buoyancy Foundation Project, a nonprofit dedicated to developing affordable amphibious retrofits for existing homes. Elizabeth, you've seen the aftermath of a lot of floods around the world. Is there one disaster you've seen that still stands out to you to this day?
9: Well, certainly the situation after Hurricane Katrina. I was working for the Louisiana State University LSU Hurricane Center, doing research on wind effects on buildings and the wind effects caused by hurricanes. But then Katrina happened and the levees collapsed and people were caught. And I arrived there and did my wind damage assessments. But in the process, I realized that, number one, wind damage was certainly an issue, but nowhere near the issue that the flood damage was. And so I became more and more interested in the flood aspects, and that's when I changed the focus of my research from wind to flood.
7: What was it about that disaster, Hurricane Katrina,

0: either on higher foundation walls or on stilts. But that was a problem in New Orleans because New Orleans, particularly the older communities, like the communities in the lower Ninth Ward that were very badly damaged, there's a whole neighborhood culture in the neighborhoods that are made up of shotgun houses, which are a typical housing typology in South Louisiana in general and in New Orleans in particular, which are close to the street and close to each other and have front porches. Putting houses up on stilts removed them from the street, removed them from the sidewalk, removed them from proximity to their neighbors walking by on the sidewalk on their way home from work or whatever, and having those kinds of conversations. So I thought, okay, so when the water's there, the houses need elevation. But you don't want the elevation when the water's not there. You want to be on the ground, close to the sidewalk, close to your neighbors, and having those conversations. So what could we do? How could we do temporary elevation? Well, by having the houses float.
1: So the idea is basically that the house floats as opposed to being permanently rested to the ground.
0: It's no longer permanently tightly connected, but if there is a firm connection, you remove that and put in vertical guidance posts so that their movement is controlled so that it's only vertical. They go straight up and come straight back down. And that allows the houses to undergo temporary elevation. And the temporary elevation is activated only during a flood, and the rest of the time they're sitting on the ground on their original foundations, just like they always have been. And they have had amphibious construction in rural parts of Louisiana for more than 50 years. People have been doing it themselves as a grassroots solution to the flooding problem.
1: And you mentioned the community in Louisiana that's been using this solution for some time. There's an interesting story about how you first learned about that community. Can you tell us about that?
0: Well, I learned about that community through the students in my class. One of the students had a recreational home on the banks of a lake that used to be a part of the course of the Mississippi River. And Old River was the name of this lake, and the community was called Old River Landing. But every spring, the Mississippi River floods. And when the Mississippi River floods, what normally is a lake becomes part of the Mississippi River temporarily while the river is flooded. And it used to be just a little bit of flooding, and it wasn't terribly concerning. Then the flooding got worse and worse and worse as there was more upstream development and more watershed water flowing into the Mississippi and affecting the settlement that was on the banks of Old River. And when the water was coming, they would take their trailers or mobile homes or RVs back up over the levee to safety on the other side. But then the floods were happening more and more often, and they were deeper and deeper, and people started instead to put their homes or even their trailers, they'd put them up on stilts. So in the early mid 70s, one of the people who had a manufactured home, no, he had a trailer. He was in a trailer, and he decided to put a frame underneath the trailer under which he could put large blocks of EPS. Now, EPS is expanded polystyrene,

0: I want to pause my conversation with Elizabeth here for a moment to dig into what she just said, which is that people in Louisiana are using blocks of polystyrene foam. Now, you may know that as styrofoam, essentially to make mobile homes float during floods. But Elizabeth says, you know, you can apply that basic logic to other material. In Vietnam, for instance, homeowners have used recycled jugs and even barrels to add these kind of buoyant foundations to their homes. The idea being that a flexible solution like this can adapt to the resources at hand. Question is, though, why not build new homes altogether instead of retrofitting with recycled materials? Here's what Elizabeth told me.
1: So most people are building new amphibious construction, which is priced outside of the means of poorer populations. Unless it's a government thing or an NGO thing, they come in, they build a few houses, and then they go away. And in most cases, the incentive is to put new buildings in places that flood. And I don't support that at all. I think the places that flood should be left alone if there are not already buildings there. But there are plenty of places that flood where there are buildings there, where people live there, where they have neighborhoods, communities, social systems, very, very interesting cultures, and continuing to stay there and continuing to stay in those houses is what makes sense to them.
0: And so here in Canada, we've been talking a lot about wildfires in recent weeks, but there's been intense storms and severe flooding in provinces like Manitoba and Ottawa this summer. How useful do you think amphibious architecture could be to Canadians in the future?
1: I think it could be very, very useful, but only in certain circumstances. There are several impediments to amphibious construction. The first and foremost one is regulations, community regulations, government regulations, what the building department, the local building department requires, and that's the first place where you can run into discouragement, shall we say. And part of that is because there are no building codes on earth that describe amphibious construction and what should be allowed.
0: Why is that?
1: Because it hasn't been systematically researched and included in building codes. Now, that's something that I have been working on, is developing the guidelines that could become code provisions, but it's a very long process to get that to happen. And because there are no building codes, the insurance companies are very suspicious of it and won't ordinarily give insurance policies for it. And you have to live someplace where you can do this. And one place that you can be allowed to do it is independent jurisdictions, such as First Nations reserves. But amphibious construction is not a one-size-fits-all solution. So it needs to be an appropriate type of flooding, and it needs to be an appropriate type of house to be successfully retrofitted. For example, the technology, I believe, will someday be developed to handle high velocity flood water, like flash floods, but that's currently not where we are with the development of amphibious construction.
0: Sure, but given those challenges, how useful do you think amphibious architecture could be as a solution for the problems created by climate change?
1: Very, very useful, because storms will become more intense. the flooding will happen more frequently, whether from storms or increases in sea level and groundwater that comes along with that. Climate change is affecting our environment in a lot of ways and in ways that make flooding more drastic. Amphibious solutions are a way to alleviate flood damage.
0: Well, Elizabeth English, I can certainly hear how passionate you are about this as a climate solution. Thank you very much for being here today.
1: Thank you so much. All right. This has been a real pleasure. Bye-bye.
0: And we've got time now for a deeper dive into a story that has been making headlines. Now, this concerns the fate of the so-called Pathways Project. And that was a plan that was announced in 2022 to offset emissions from Canada's oil sands by capturing and storing carbon dioxide. Well, as it turns out, the initiative has come back into focus recently because of the federal government's support for this new proposed pipeline that would transport oil from Alberta through British Columbia. Now, one of the conditions for that West Coast pipeline to proceed was that the five major companies accounting for almost all Alberta's oil production had to sign up to Pathways. The terms of the deal they've signed up to, though, have changed since the project was first announced 4 years ago. Instead of diverting away 22 million tons of carbon per year by 2030, as was originally envisaged, the latest agreement aims to capture just 6 million tons of carbon and another 10 million tons by 2045.
2: So a very far cry from the initial announcements and proposals from the Oil Sands Alliance to reach net zero by 2050.
0: Janetta McKenzie is the director of the Pembina Institute, an energy think tank. Now, she's concerned about some of the other changes to the project under the new agreement. Those include extra tax credits for carbon capture equipment. And the federal government is also offering financial support to keep Pathways operating even after it's built, not to mention Ottawa and Alberta shouldering 90% of the cost of the proposed West Coast pipeline. These changes, McKenzie says, amount to a growing list of subsidies for the oil industry.
2: You put all that together, we seem to be talking about a very significant public funding package or public support package for the oil sands, which are an extremely profitable industry and probably not, you know, not the type of industry or sector that Canadians would maybe look at and think needs a hand up.
0: The cost of the Pathways project was estimated at $16.5 billion in 2022. Current estimates show that cost has doubled. The federal and provincial governments are expected to develop binding agreements in relation to the new pipeline and the Pathways project by mid-November. I want to tell you now about a story we have coming up on a future episode of What on Earth. In Vancouver's downtown east side, there are dozens of single-room occupancy hotels, commonly known as SROs. They are a crucial form of housing in Vancouver, and often the last affordable housing option for people at risk of becoming homeless. But they're also older buildings in poor condition. They trap heat and can get dangerously hot in the summer. As the climate warms, lives are at risk. We'll head out with a group that's helping tenants cope with the heat. It's setting up cooling rooms in some SROs and training tenants to support each other during heat waves.
3: The tenants are essentially the first responders to every emergency, every crisis, and we see our role as just trying to lift them up. And so I think one thing that we can learn from the downtown east side is that it is a place of solutions. And it's a place that can serve as a model for what it means to live well together and collectively in the context of a warming climate where people's needs are taken care of and where people are living with care for each other.
0: We'll hear more about that coming up on a future episode of What on Earth. It's been a summer of crisis in Europe. Much of the continent has been battered by heat wave after heat wave. And in France and Spain, over 300,000 people were evacuated because of massive wildfires burning out of control. In France, President Emmanuel Macron described the fires as the country's worst since World War II. Lori Laybourne is the executive director of a UK think tank called the Strategic Climate Risks Initiative. He's been watching how European leaders are responding to the devastating wildfires. And he's concerned some governments are planning for future scenarios that are actually happening right now. Laybourne says one problem he sees is that the French government was underprepared for the scale of this ferocious fire season, which has come much sooner than expected.
4: Its projections of the scale of wildfire destruction for 2050 are happening now. And what that is telling us is that there is a growing gap between the lived reality of how the climate crisis is evolving and then what governments and other important companies and so on think is going to happen. What that is leading to is some very surprising, disruptive, destructive and deadly events like we're seeing in the wildfires right now in Europe.
0: Laybourne says governments need new disaster plans based on what people are actually living through as a result of climate change, and they need to move faster to reduce emissions that are warming our planet. The problem, Laybourne says, is that we've heard this message before. That is, the world needs to stop burning fossil fuels. But there needs to be much stronger political will to make this happen. And Laybourne says he's concerned that in some countries like France, cost of living challenges are turning voters and politicians away from climate policy.
4: Before, we didn't really have a politics of climate disasters in countries, particularly in Europe. That politics is emerging, and it is not the politics that we would like. It's a counterintuitive politics. And this underlines why it is critical to get ahead of that dynamic and for politicians who care about climate change to become politicians that care about becoming resilient to the impacts of climate change.
0: So what does it take to advocate for climate action in today's political reality? Hannah Ritchie has written a book about that. She is deputy editor of Our World in Data and a researcher at the University of Oxford. Her book is called Clearing the Air, and it's about why we need better climate communication, how to talk about climate change across political lines, and why it's not too late for governments and individuals to take action. We first spoke to Hannah this spring when Johanna Wagstaff was hosting. I'll let Johanna take it from here.
5: Hannah Ritchie, welcome to What on Earth.
6: Thank you very much for having me.
5: So you open your new book by describing how you think a lot of people feel about the future of planet Earth right now. You use words like doomed, overwhelmed, paralyzed, guilty, all the heavy stuff. How did you come to that conclusion?
6: I mean, partly through personal experience. That's definitely the sort of feelings that I've felt in the past. Maybe not how I look, think about things today. I'm slightly more optimistic, but certainly in the past, I had all of those feelings. Doom, there's nothing we can do about this. We're in this disaster that, you know, there's no kind of way out of. And I think that's mirrored in what I see online, what I hear from people, especially young people, talking to them about how they feel about these issues. And I actually think that's across generations. I think there is this overwhelming sense of these problems, in particular climate change, just keep getting worse and worse and worse. And on the flip side of that, it feels like there's nothing that we can do about it, or the solutions or solutions that are promoted actually create even worse impacts. So as I frame it, you're kind of, we're doomed if we do and doomed if we don't. And I think that's a very widespread feeling.
5: Can you take us back to those early feelings of doom you had as a teenager and take us through that journey to what you now call optimism?
6: Yeah, so I feel like I was a kind of a kid that grew up with climate change. It was on my radar very early that this was a growing problem. I was extremely worried about it. I was extremely worried about the future of humans, the planet, my own future. At the same time, I felt like no one was really doing anything about it. So there's this mix of really extreme fatalism and anxiety combined with anger that no one was doing anything or there was no way out of this. And that's how I felt for a long time. Over the last decade, my perspective on that has shifted somewhat. What I try to emphasize is that, you know, I can see a way forward. We have made progress on many of these issues. And that's not, you know, through kind of blind hope, but the sense of, you know, there are things that we can do And if we pursue them, there is a way out of this problem, which is why I always frame this optimism around cautious optimism and not blind optimism.
5: It's not an easy switch to make, though, that journey. And climate scientists have spent the better part of the last 50 years trying to coax people out of apathy. And it's something that I think about a lot as well. Is the doom phase almost inevitable? You know, once someone truly understands the severity of climate change, is it almost inevitable that you have to go through that doom phase before you come out the other side?
6: I think the reality is there's no universal catch-all journey that someone will go on here. I can totally understand, even from my own personal experience, why someone would get stuck in that kind of sense of doom. But I think what I try to emphasize is I think it's natural to feel that way sometimes. I feel like that sometimes. It's not that I'm, you know, super happy and optimistic all the time. There are certainly days where I feel like despondent and like we've taken a step back. But I think what's really, really crucial is giving people the sense of like, yes, this is a big and urgent problem, but there are really things that we can do about it. I think the worst place that we can be in is this mix of some people just not paying attention to it as an issue at all, just thinks that there's no problem to solve. And then the people that do have this sense of motivation become despondent, and they also lead to inaction, right? So both of those scenarios, the end result is inaction. And I think both of those kind of polarizations are incorrect.
5: Sometimes I even have to tell myself all feelings are acceptable on any given day. Take us through what you wanted to do in this book to reset those different perspectives about the future of our planet.
6: Yeah, so this book is not a book about whether climate change exists or whether it will be bad or will have negative impact or even whether we should do anything about it. Like, I take all of these things for granted in the book. Like, I expect the readers to come to this with a sense that, you know, this is a problem and we should do something about it. But the way I structured this book was around 50 of the most common questions I get asked about climate solutions, right? I think often the conversation has moved on from, again, whether climate change is real or not, towards the solutions and whether it's actually something we can do. Do the alternatives to fossil fuels work? What are the costs? Doesn't it generate lots of waste? Do we have enough land? I think people are now gravitating towards these concerns, and actually some of the backlash to climate action is framed around some of these kind of solutions-based motivations. So what I wanted to do in the book was take 50 of the really common and also very genuine questions. These are not stupid questions. These are not questions that should be dismissed, and say people have this concern about mining or waste or the cost. What does the data say around this? And can I summarize what the data says in a couple of pages? So that was really the motivation, was to tackle people's very genuine questions that they have and give them a very evidence-based and simple answer.
5: I've got to ask, out of the 50 questions, which one do you hear most often?
6: I think there's two that are very much linked, and I hear it a lot in the UK, and I think it's very, very common elsewhere. And the two questions that are linked is, so the UK is responsible now for around 1% of the world's carbon dioxide emissions. And the narrative I often hear in my own country is, well, what's the point in us doing anything about this? We're such a small fraction of the world's emissions. Nothing we will do will make a difference. And the follow-up to that is always, well, what about China? And that's because China is the largest emitter. And I think the first question there is really, really crucial. I think many people in what we might call small emitting countries feel that way and feel like what they do doesn't matter, what their country as a whole does or doesn't do doesn't matter. And I think that's just simply incorrect. And as I try to put forward in the book, if you were to take the world's CO2 emissions kind of as a pie, right? So China is around a third of the total, right? So it's very, very clear. If China doesn't take action on climate change, we won't be able to solve climate change. There's another third, which is made up of countries that we would say have, you know, reasonably high emissions in terms of the global total. So let's say they have more than 2% of the total. So that's another third. But all of the other countries that emit less than 2% of the world's total and would maybe say, you know, we don't matter, we're too small to matter, all of them combined add up to a third of the total, right? As much as China, right? So if they all take the attitude that what we do doesn't matter, then we'll be missing an entire third of the world's emissions. And again, we won't be able to tackle that problem, tackle climate change without those countries collectively taking action. So I think that's one of the kind of core arguments there. And the follow-up of, you know, what about China? China is in this, it's often framed as a kind of China paradox on this, where yes, it's the world's largest emitter. Yes, it burns lots of coal, but it's also moving extremely, extremely quickly on clean energy, both in terms of how much it's building domestically, how much solar panels, wind turbines, electrification of transport. But it's also seeing this as a huge opportunity in global and international markets to sell solar panels, wind turbines, batteries to the rest of the world. So actually China is moving very, very quickly on this, partly because of climate, also because of air pollution, but also just due to industrial strategy, economic opportunities. And I think that's a really, really crucial part of this conversation.
5: The other question I hear a lot is the first question in your book, isn't it too late? Can you tell us why it's not too late?
6: I mean, I think partly that's subjective as to like what you mean by too late. So if your question is, you know, is it too late to stay below 1.5 degrees? My answer is yes, right? But I actually think the broader question is, you know, is it too late to prevent damage and prevent harm from climate change? And I think the ultimate answer there is that, again, is never too late, right? So even if we go past 1.6 or 1.7, it's worth fighting for 1.8 or 1.9 or 2 degrees of warming, because that will reduce damages and harm ultimately from climate change. So the key point there is that it's just never too late for us to take action and limit some of the damage. We won't be able to limit all of the damage. Damage has already been done and will continue to be done. But this is not like falling off a cliff. This is a problem that gets incrementally worse the warmer the climate gets. And that means that it's always worth taking action to limit temperatures as much as we can.
5: Hannah, your book offers a critique of the general state of climate communication today. What do you think needs to change in the way that the science community gets its message out?
6: I mean, I think often the climate science community is quite harsh on itself, in the sense that there is this overwhelming feeling that people have been kind of raising the alarm on this issue for a really long time and no one's listening. And I actually just don't think that's true. If you ask people across the world, and there are many, many surveys on this, in every country, the majority of people think that climate change is an issue. They believe in climate change, and I say that in air quotes, and that they think that governments, companies, individuals should do something about it. So in the sense of raising the alarm that this is a problem that needs to be solved, climate scientists have actually done a reasonably good job on that. Like the support for action is there. I think what's really crucial now in terms of communication, and basically what I'm trying to do with this book, is partly shift the conversation away from just saying over and over, this is a really big problem, this is a really big problem, because people are already convinced that that's the case. Most of the concern now, again, is about the solutions. It's about how much will this cost? Can we afford this? Do these solutions even work? Can we run an energy system not on fossil fuels and on alternatives? Won't we create more problems through mining and land use and waste? And that's where most people's concerns now lie. And I think that's where our communication focus needs to shift, again, away from just reiterating over and over and over that this is a problem that needs to be solved, and focusing on people's genuine concerns about the solutions and how we start to build those.
5: Something else that you talk about with this shift towards solution-based conversations is this idea that we can get stuck in solution perfectionism. What do you mean by that?
6: Yeah, so I think lots of people are obviously looking for solutions to climate change, alternatives to fossil fuels. And I think the challenge there is that if we offer an alternative to any of these high carbon emitting activities, inevitably the conversation reverts back to, doesn't that generate waste, or don't we need mining materials for that? So what I try to get across in the book is that actually the best, the more realistic way to compare these solutions is not to a world of zero impacts whatsoever, but to the current system that we have. So for example, if we think about mining, right? So to build solar panels and wind turbines and batteries, we will need to do significant amounts of mining. But what's really crucial is to try and to put that into context of how much mining we do with our current energy system, right? So transitioning to low carbon energy, the estimates are that, you know, over the next few decades, we'll need tens of millions of tons, maybe hundreds of millions of tons of stuff and minerals. Now, that sounds like a huge amount, and it is a reasonable amount of stuff. But the main point is that every single year, we mine 15 billion tons of fossil fuels, and that's every single year, right? So how much material we'll need over decades for low carbon energy is less than we use and dig out the ground in a single year for fossil fuels. So my key point there is that the kind of concerns around mining are genuine, and there's stuff that we can do to mitigate those. But the fact that we need some mining shouldn't mean that we don't implement those solutions or go for those solutions, because we will be stuck with the current system where the impacts are even larger. And I think this works on two levels. There's this kind of overarching kind of perfectionism mindset of, you know, the big solutions that we need. But I also see that for many people, it has a very personal impact on them, right? They're motivated to make a change, but they get themselves kind of paralyzed because they think they've maybe found the alternative that would make their lifestyle lower carbon. But then again, they find out some fact or piece of information that means that, again, that solution is not perfect. And then they get anxious and guilty about that. And they kind of get themselves into a loop where, even on a personal level, people can't seem to find a kind of alternatives that they're happy with. So I think I see this perfectionism at a kind of national level, but also at a very individual level.
5: Another point of tension or debate, if you will, is coming from within the climate movement. And it's this idea, saving the planet can still allow room for growth versus straight energy degrowth advocates. How would you summarize sort of these two perspectives, those who think that there's room for growth while saving the planet and those that think there's no room for growth? And why is this topic such a battlefield?
6: I mean, I think the reason that it's such a battlefield is because it's very, very true if you look historically, and actually to some extent still this is still the case today, basically, the richer someone is, the higher their carbon emissions are. And as countries get richer, their carbon emissions tend to largely increase, right? And that's because they use more energy, and that energy was coming from fossil fuels. Part of the debate relies on, I guess, your perspective on whether these two things can decouple from one another, right? Can you have economic growth without increasing carbon emissions, or in some cases, without increasing the amount of energy you're using? And very, very recent data suggests that the answer to that is yes, right? So over the last few decades, many countries have continued to grow their economies while reducing their carbon emissions. Now, the debate there is whether they can do that fast enough, right? So there's the debate of whether we should shrink, especially in high-income countries, energy use, right? And even if you're agnostic to that, my response is that actually the best way to cut the total amount of energy we're using is to decarbonize, right? And that's because huge amounts of our current system, of the energy that we consume, is just waste, right? So when you burn fossil fuels, around 2/3 of that is just wasted as heat. And only the amount of energy that's supplied as services to you, which is what you really care about, is only around 1/3, right? Take the example of a petrol car. So when you put petrol in a car, around 80% of the energy, the petrol you put in, is completely wasted as heat, as noise. It's not getting you from A to B. And only 20% of that actually goes towards turning the wheels and driving motion, right? If you were to switch to an electric car, it's basically the opposite. So electrification and decarbonization is actually much, much more efficient. So even if you don't change the distance that you're driving, you use about 1/3 of the energy, right? So if everyone in the world just drove this exact same distance as they do today, but switched to an electric car, we would cut energy use for transport by 2/3, right? To me, that seems like a much more feasible way to cut energy use, if that's the end goal, than just to tell people, which is often the kind of narrative of like, just consume less energy. That's not attractive to anyone. It's really, really politically unfeasible for most governments and countries. So I think my approach to that is if we did want to cut energy use, actually just the best way to do that is to decarbonize. And if you can supply that energy with low carbon energy, which is becoming increasingly more feasible, increasingly cheap, increasingly more attractive, then you can actually grow an economy in a way that supplies energy services to people that they need, and in a very, very low carbon way.
5: As you talk through these sort of solutions in a technical way, some critics have called you a techno-optimist. Can you just sort of give us the brief definition of that term?
6: I guess the kind of simplistic framing is that a techno-optimist is someone that thinks that technology is just going to save us, right? And we'll just basically technologicize our way out of these problems.
5: And how do you feel about that label?
6: I mean, I don't think that describes me accurately. I think it's completely true that I think that technology plays an absolutely crucial role in solving these issues. Like, the reality is that the world needs energy, right? And if we don't want to get that energy from fossil fuels because it generates climate change and generates air pollution, then we need alternatives to that. And that's solar power, and that's wind power, and that's geothermal power. Those are all technological solutions, and they're absolutely necessary. So I guess if that makes me a techno-optimist, I think technology is important, then so be it. But I think what I'd add to that is that I'm, you know, not in this kind of bucket where I think that technology itself is just going to fix everything, right? Technology only works, technology is only developed, it's only adopted by populations with the right political incentives in place, with the right financial and economic backing, the right funding and funding for research and innovation. Like, that whole kind of ecosystem of politics and economics and social change is absolutely crucial to developing those technologies and then making those technologies work in the real world. So the notion that, you know, technology on its own is going to save us is just not true, and that's not what I believe. I just think technology is really, really crucial, and we also need all of those other dimensions in order for it to make that a reality in the world.
5: Yeah, I want to talk more about that idea of political incentives, because there is some political optimism in your book that stood out. There are a lot of people out there who want climate action but feel discouraged by what they're seeing as a lack of political will. And your advice is to stop making climate a partisan issue. You talk about reaching across the aisle. Who is that advice directed at?
6: It's often easier said than done. But what the data shows and what I try to get across is that I think people have this feeling, this isolating feeling that the people around them don't really care about climate change. The majority in their country don't really care about climate change. Other supporters of political parties, different from their own, don't care about climate change. And what I try to make very, very clear is that that's just actually not true, right? So across survey data, in most countries, on both the right and the left, the majority of people care about climate change. And even more so, the majority of people actually do support clean energy, right? And I think getting that across to people is really, really crucial, because if individuals feel like people around them don't really care, then they won't take action. And often when I talk about partisan gaps, the US comes up the most. And that's undeniably true that in most countries, the partisan gap on climate is small. In the US, it's actually pretty big. But again, as I said, that gap actually closes a lot when you don't just talk about climate change, but instead talk about clean energy. So actually, the majority of Republicans support clean energy and want to see more clean energy rolled out. Part of the motivations are climate, but also there's just other motivations, whether that's local air pollution, whether that's energy security, whether that's the income that comes from building these technologies. Support for clean energy is actually relatively strong, even on the right, where people, I think, expect it not to be.
5: I want to end on this question, Hannah. You spend a lot of time answering questions of doubt and sort of living in that space where people are maybe on the fence. Do you have experiences where you've changed people's minds, or how rewarding is it when you see a shift after you've, datified them?
6: Yeah, it happens sometimes. So I've had a few instances where I've maybe genuinely completely flipped someone's mind on an issue. But actually, that's just not my target audience, mm-hmm. and that's not what I'm trying to do. Like, I often see this debate as a kind of spectrum, where if you go from one side of people that just don't think climate change is an issue, there's nothing really we should do about it, to the other kind of end where people are just extremely, extremely concerned, extremely, extremely motivated, and that's a spectrum. I'm actually not really speaking to the people at the ends of that spectrum. The people that are really motivated to act are already acting, right? I don't need to convince them otherwise. The people that don't think climate change is a problem, I'm not going to reach them either. I'm not trying to reach them. But the majority of people lie somewhere in the middle. This kind of huge majority of people that care about climate change, they want to see action, they want to see positive stuff happening, and they don't hold really, really strong opinions about solar power, or they don't hold really strong opinions about electric vehicles. They're just kind of drowning in an information environment that's often very conflicting, and they don't know how to make sense of it. And actually, part of my job is to provide people with kind of trusted, good information to help them make sense of these issues and the solutions that we need. And it's that kind of huge majority in the middle where, again, I'm not flipping their opinion, because they just didn't have a strong opinion in the first place. They were just confused and maybe a bit paralyzed and didn't know how to think about these issues. And it's just trying to give them the information they need to shift opinion rather than flip it. And then hopefully that then also turns into genuine action.
5: Hannah Ritchie, thank you so much for sharing your insights with us.
6: Thanks so much. Thank you.
0: That's an interview with author and data scientist Hannah Ritchie that first aired back in March of this year. Hannah Ritchie's latest book is called Clearing the Air, A Hopeful Guide to Solving Climate Change in 50 Questions and Answers. That's all for us this week. The What on Earth team includes Danielle Piper, Bridget Stringer-Holden, Nick Logan, Jennifer Wilson, and Matthias Wolfson. I'm Jason Proctor. Thank you for listening.
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8: In our community, fluent and somewhat fluent speakers, they were around 58, average age.
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12: Here's a debate we used to have all the time in this country. Is it better to rent a home or buy? Then, a few years ago, rent shot way up and we stopped having that conversation. But now, it's making a comeback.
13: This is CBC News. It's 12 o'clock. Good afternoon. I'm Andrew Lamb. More than 4,000 flight attendants at WestJet are on the picket lines. Hundreds of flights were canceled leading up to the deadline, which has now left thousands of travelers stranded.
14: They just told me when I tried to check in, your flight's canceled. And I don't even know if I'm going to get redirected.
15: I've tried calling them, but they say there's too many people in line, so call back later. I've tried talking to them in person, and they don't have any information either. I don't know what I'm supposed to do for hotels now, if WestJet's going to help me with that.
16: I was rebooked to another airline, but when I went to the counter, I was denied entry. So I don't know if I was rebooked properly. And yeah, I'm just trying to figure it out.
13: In the Maritimes, at least 23 flights have been canceled today. WestJet says affected passengers will be refunded or reaccommodated. Picketers at Halifax Stanfield International Airport were not doing interviews. A ship from the German Navy is visiting Halifax and staying for a couple weeks, and people are being invited on board this weekend. The Gorsch Falk is a sailing training vessel built in 1958. A new group of cadets will start training during the port call to prepare for the transatlantic voyage back to Europe. Elmar Bornkessel is captain and commanding officer. He says the cadets are expected to learn more than just hard skills on a sailing ship.
17: It's more about character and team building. It's camaraderie, it's teamwork, hardship when you're underway with the ship, but also courage, resilience. Courage you need when you go aloft and you furl the sails with 30 knots of wind. You're 40 meters above the deck when you're on the upper sails. So that's something we would like to see from every German cadet.
13: A Nova Scotia man who became the public face of the Shag Harbor UFO incident has died. Laurie Wickens was 76. Richard Woodbury tells us more.
18: Laurie Wickens was just 17 when he was driving home from a dance on the night of October 4th, 1967. In the sky, he spotted flashing lights, and then something crashed into the waters off Shag Harbor. He called RCMP from a payphone, and they were skeptical. Shortly after the call ended, the payphone rang.
19: When he answered it, it was the RCMP, and they're like, "Mr. Wickens, like, stay where you're at. We've got officers coming because we've just got more phone calls." He said, "I told you I wasn't lying."
18: That was Stephanie Wickens, one of Laurie Wickens' four children. Wickens died recently. He was 76. In his later years, he was heavily involved with the Shag Harbor UFO Incident Society. It's a nonprofit that runs a museum and annual UFO conference. Wickens would often get calls from strangers when the museum was closed or during its off-season.
19: He'd be like, "Yeah, give me 5 minutes," and he'd go open it up for him.
18: Chris Stiles has written books on the Shag Harbor incident.
20: I don't think we'd all be talking about this today to the extent we do if it wasn't for Laurie Wickens.
18: A search launched on the night of the crash turned up nothing, but there was an almost kilometer-long yellow foam on the surface of the water. A later search by Navy divers was also unsuccessful. Richard Woodbury, CBC News, Halifax.
13: And home exchanges are gaining popularity in New Brunswick. The growing movement allows travelers to swap their homes to dodge hotel costs and experience a deeper immersion into local communities. Deborah Robichaud has been doing home exchanges for a decade now. Her swaps have taken her to Montreal, North Carolina, and recently Paris in an apartment overlooking the Eiffel Tower. And she did not pay a cent in accommodations.
21: It just felt like you were living in their home as a guest, but you were also going to the patisserie to get some croissants, having dinner at the local bistro. It was just very much an immersion into life in another city.
13: According to a leading home swap platform called Home Exchange, there were over 200 exchanges in New Brunswick last year. That's a 55% growth compared to the year before. Across the Atlantic provinces, there were over 1,000 exchanges, a 46% jump from the year before. That's your news, and here's a look at the weather forecast from Environment Canada. Today, a mix of sun and cloud in the region with a very high UV index. And for Nova Scotia's Annapolis Valley, a chance of showers this afternoon. With the humidity, temperatures feeling like between 27 and 37 degrees today on the hotter end in New Brunswick and parts of Nova Scotia. But lower humidex of 26 or 27 for some coastal areas in southern New Brunswick, as well as the south shore of Nova Scotia and the Halifax area. That is your CBC News to this hour. 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

0: Deanne Marsh rents the main floor of a house with her husband and her cat. They live in a great neighborhood. She loves it. But also,
1: I'm known to change my mind about things. And to know that, like, there is sort of, like, if circumstances change and, like, or I get an opportunity to, like, move to another country to, like, just, like, pick up and go, I need to give 2 months' notice and I'm out.
0: The Canadian dream of home ownership? Yeah. It's not for everyone.

I'm Paul Havertrude, and this is a best of episode of The Cost of Living. The great debates. What came first, the chicken or the egg? Would you rather fight 100 duck-sized horses or one horse-sized duck? Rent versus buy? Even if you don't hear about them for a while, they never really go away. Also on the show, if you want to eat ice cream for breakfast, there's a day for that. There's a National Gorilla Suit Day. Gorgonzola fans get a day for moldy cheese. Hardly a day goes by that isn't a day for something. But why? Up first, Canada always shows up well in those rankings of best places to live. So when a different measure said our economy is behind places like Alabama, that strikes a nerve.

0: few years ago, an economist came out with something startling. Numbers that suggest Canada is poorer than Alabama. No shade on Alabama, but the state's favorite son, NBA legend Charles Barkley, once said the only thing keeping it from being the worst state in the union was Arkansas and Mississippi. Yeah, its reputation isn't the best. So the idea that Canada could be poorer than Alabama? Come on. But according to one measure, we are. GDP per capita. Put simply, this is the size of an economy divided by population. So if you think of the economy as a pie, GDP per capita tells you how big of a slice we all get. It's used as a proxy for standard of living. And by that measure, Canada did not show up well, even against Alabama. This didn't sit well. Politicians have talked about it on Parliament Hill. We've done stories about it on this show. Economists have told us it's a warning for our economy. But does a lower GDP per capita really mean we're worse off than places like Alabama? Kelly Portnoy knows what life is like south of the border. She's American, but moved to Nanaimo on Vancouver Island earlier this year.
1: I'm from the U.S., originally born and raised in Madison, Wisconsin, but I've been on the west coast of the U.S. in some form for about 25 years. Most recently in Phoenix, Arizona, I just moved away from there after living there for 16 years.
0: When it comes to her day-to-day, she says working here is different than the U.S.
1: We got one 30-minute break in, and maybe a couple 15s if you could sneak away during a shift, a 12-hour shift. And here, but we get more breaks that are regulated. And like, if you, like, I've been kicked off the floor before. They're like, you haven't gone yet. Go. Like, we've got you. Like, don't worry about it. Which I've never experienced that in the U.S.
0: Some other differences between here and there? Well, now when she takes a vacation, she gets paid for it.
1: I actually get vacation time here. In the U.S., it was like, if I wanted vacation time, I accrued it very slowly. So if I actually wanted it, I would usually have to just either take it as unpaid or try to swap my schedule with somebody else.
0: Canada and the U.S. are similar, but in many ways also not. Like healthcare. The way they do things is distinctly American. Like a few years ago, Kelly had surgery on her foot.
1: After the surgery, the anesthesia has their own bill. The surgery center has their own bill. The physician has his own bill, or the surgeon. So then I paid my co-pays for all of that.
0: Her co-pay is the amount she pays before her insurance kicks in. Overall, the way her insurance plan worked meant she spent about $11,000 a year on healthcare. And down there, they track everything to the penny. Every medical procedure comes with a bill. So what do Kelly's medical bills have to do with GDP per capita? Brian Lewis says quite a bit. He's an economist with the University of Toronto's Monk School of Global Affairs and Public Policy. He says when you start stacking up this jurisdiction against that one, you need to be careful.
2: When you start comparing, you know, Canada to a state or Canada to the United States or Canada to any country, you should understand there's some significant limitations to that. And I'm kind of disappointed that people are getting pulled into these kind of comparisons when they stand on really, really shaky ground.
0: His concern with GDP per capita starts with the GDP numbers themselves. Take healthcare. It's included in the GDP calculation in Canada and the U.S. But how we get there is different. The U.S., again, bills everything. So that economic activity is easy to add up. Our government-run system doesn't calculate things the same way. And in general, Brian says we don't do a good job measuring anything that comes from the public sector.
2: When I go see my doctor, you know, they charge OHIP for it and something happens out there. But there's no market for that that measures what that value of that was to me. And in the United States, healthcare, for example, gets picked up at market value. So in Canada, we can't. Like, we don't know what the value of something is. It's not traded on market. So if you have an economy where the government plays a relatively larger role, GDP as measured is going to all else look lower.
0: So the way our countries collect data isn't apples to apples. And our economies, they're also very different. Exports like oil and lumber matter a lot more to Canada they make up around a third of our economy. For the U.S., it's around 12%. Brian says this is another thing that makes cross-border comparisons tricky.
2: Canada's got an enormous resource endowments. We export a lot of those, and the price of them's been going up. So the value we get for those has been growing faster than the production of those. But real GDP doesn't take that into account.
0: What GDP measures is an economy's output. It's about volume. The more stuff you make, the more GDP goes up. But it doesn't account for the value of what you sell. So, say the price of oil shoots up, like it has. That means every barrel of oil Canada sells brings in more money. The country gets richer, but it doesn't show up in GDP. So Brian says if you're trying to measure national prosperity, GDP per capita has limits. Not just because of the GDP part, but also the per capita. Canada's population has shot up in the last decade. We've grown twice as fast as the US. So the math says that alone will pull down GDP per capita.
2: The problem with GDP per capita is both the numerator and the denominator at points in time. So, you know, again, there's some nuance there. Like it wasn't that the Canadian economy suddenly failed to produce things. It was just we took on a lot of people and the measure did what the measure does.
0: And that was not make us look good. But how much does that really tell us about our standard of living? If you go by GDP per capita, Ireland ranks among the top three countries in the world. It looks really good by that measure because it lured multinational companies there using tax breaks. That does help the overall quality of life, but...
2: If you believe GDP per capita maps neatly onto living standards, you're assuming that people in Ireland have doubled the living standards of people in the United States. And it's a lovely place. I was there last year, but they're not twice as better off as we are.
0: Brian says GDP per capita is just one number. If we really want to figure out something like, are we poorer than Alabama? He thinks we need to ask some more questions.
2: What I would actually do is I would just go and ask myself, how much money do people in Alabama actually make and how does that compare to Canadians? I think that would be a better question.
0: If we zoom out and look at the median income in the US, it's about $57,000. Here, adjusting for the currency, it's around $61,000. And when Brian looks at the distribution of that income, he sees some more big differences. In the States, you have more rich people at the top and more poor people at the bottom. In Canada, we have more people in the middle. As for other quality of life measures, well, Canadians live longer. Our infant mortality rate is lower. And then there's the value of our time. On average, an American works over 100 hours a year more than we do. That's about 2.5 weeks of full-time work. Brian says we shouldn't ignore GDP per capita. Our economy has a lot of room for improvement. Stuff like productivity is a real issue. But to say we're poorer than Alabama because of GDP per capita, he thinks that's a leap. And when you think about how Canada stacks up against a lot of places in the world...
2: Friends of mine from other countries, I've got good friends from very poor countries, they think this is all fairly absurd that Canadians go around hanging their heads about the state of their economy. We're one of the most affluent countries in the world. We have things that most other countries would die to have. And yet we have this like massive inferiority complex about it. It's quite absurd.
0: Before moving to Nanaimo, Kelly Portnoy lived all over the States. She doesn't ever think about GDP per capita, but when she considers her quality of life,
1: I am so lucky to be here. So lucky. Like, this will probably make me choke up a little bit. I feel so much more relaxed. I feel more at peace. My apartment overlooks the ocean. I got a second chance at having like a whole new life.
0: So that's how Kelly feels. It's one data point, if you will. Just like GDP per capita. You're listening to a best of edition of The Cost of Living. I'm Paul Havertrud. So if you feel like classing the joint up, you can channel your inner bard this Thursday. It's National Talk Like Shakespeare Day. To buy or not to buy this latte, that is the question.

0: wrote the date on the whiteboard and what national day it was, like National Coffee Day or National Fried Chicken Day. She says it's been a fun way to get to know her colleagues, and sometimes it gives her an excuse to not cook dinner.
1: I hardly ever order pizza out or anything, but it was just like I had pizza on the brain all day. So I go home, I drive home, I pick up a pizza.
0: And that's the point. National Pizza Day exists to sell more pizza. Same with National Donut Day.
2: I mean, everybody sells out of donuts early on National Donut Day. It's their biggest day of the year.
0: Marlo Anderson lives in Mandan, North Dakota. He's the founder of the National Day Calendar, an online database of more than 3,000 public, religious, and commercial holidays. Marlo says every year, they get more than 30,000 applications for new days.
2: We have a committee that goes through all of those. It has to be a unanimous approval. So it's a tough litmus test.
0: If you pass, congratulations. You have to pay to be included in the National Day Calendar. But it's just a one-time fee. And from now on, Marlo and his team will promote your day to thousands of media outlets.
3: National Pie Day, that is today.
4: Did you know that today is National Pasta Day?
5: Putting the fry and Friday today. It's National French Fry Day, along with burgers, French fries.
0: Marlo says anyone can apply to create a new national day. But it's usually brands. That's why there's National Oreo Cookie Day, National Slurpee Day, even National Chia Seed Day.
6: Chances are somebody from the chia seed industry championed that day.
0: Nicole Rourke is a professor of marketing at St. Clair College in Windsor, Ontario.
6: If I have anything to do with chia seeds, if I have chia pudding, if I have chia protein bar or whatever, and I have, you know, just a small coffee shop, it gives me a reason to promote it.
0: For brands and businesses, that's the goal, to create a buzz and hopefully rope in new customers.
6: If it was National Margarita Day and you and I were like, hey, let's go get a $2.99 margarita, that is going to spread. You're going to tell your friends, you're going to connect.
0: And sometimes you're going to have to give in.
7: If your kid finds out it's ice cream day, I think you're kind of contractually obligated to buy them ice cream.
0: Paula Simons is a senator from Alberta. If you want a day officially recognized by Parliament, you need a senator to sponsor it. And Paula Simons has been asked, but she's never said yes.
7: It's a leftover reaction from my time as a journalist, where I hated as a columnist for the Edmonton Journal when somebody would come to me and say, oh, you have to write a column because it's National Something Day, Week, Month. You know, I don't like to be the day Grinch or the day Scrooge, but I do think sometimes that the currency of this is to attract public attention. And if there are so many, you can't pay attention to each of them.
0: But the National Day Calendar is still accepting applications for new national days, and there is one missing.
8: I'm Canadian, so if I pitched National Toque Day, would you approve it?
2: So what is toque? I've never heard of this.
0: For the cost of living, I'm Danielle Nerman.
9: I'm Paul Habershude, and this is a best of episode of The Cost of Living. So Jen Keane, I know you're a homeowner. When was the last time you rented?
10: Oh, it's been a while.
9: Okay, so then were you always the type of person who just really wanted to buy a house?
10: Not really. I mean, I think I really wanted to buy a horse, actually.
9: Well, that's different.
10: Didn't happen for me. But for most Canadians, I would say home ownership looms large. In a recent RBC survey, 2/3 of Canadians said they've always dreamed of owning a home, and they're prepared to sacrifice in order to get one. Like, they'll work two jobs, or they'll wait to have kids so that they can save up for that house.
9: Okay, so it's important to them, But then there are people who always want to rent and always

0: have rented. And this has been a debate for a long time in Canada, kind of a classic debate, to rent or to buy.
1: Yeah, and I think clearly in Canada, most people are on the side of buying. More than 65% of all homes here are owned. But let's just take a look at the case for renting, because it is looking better today than it has in quite a while.
0: And that's a shift, because if you look back over the last number of years, you know, the rental market got super tight, rents went way up. And then on the other side of things, you had low interest rates, people kind of like this thought of getting in and buying a home.
1: True. But even still, there are a lot of committed renters out there, people who feel just as passionately that it is the best option. Like Deanne Marsh, she's a television producer in Toronto, and she rents the main floor of a house with her husband and her cat, and they love it.
2: I live in a neighborhood I really like. I'm very close to Kensington Market. I'm just across from the AGO and like the OCAD area. I feel very much central.
0: Okay, so this is kind of odd, but when I lived in Toronto, which was a long time ago, I lived pretty much right there, close to Chinatown, Queen West, downtown. I loved it.
1: So does Deanne. The other thing that she likes about it is the freedom.
2: I'm frequently, like, I'm known to change my mind about things. And to know that, like, there is sort of, like, if circumstances change and, like, or I get an opportunity to, like, move to another country to, like, just, like, pick up and go, I need to give 2 months' notice and I'm out.
0: So she's footloose. She is fancy free.
1: She is. But it's not as though she's never considered buying a house. Like, during the pandemic, when prices were rising, she did have enough money for a down payment. And she started to think, oh, maybe I should get in the market. So she did come very close to buying a condo.
2: And it just didn't really work out in that moment. And I'm glad it didn't. Because what I would be able to buy would be a downgrade in my lifestyle compared to what I rent.
0: Because she's a renter, she gets to live where she wants in a place that maybe she wouldn't be able to afford otherwise.
1: And she is lucky. Like, Deanne has lived in the same place for a dozen years with rent control, so she's paying less than average for her two-bedroom. But rents across this country have been dropping. In the last year, the average price nationally dropped by more than 5%. In the really hot housing markets like Vancouver, they're seeing some of the lowest rents they've had since early 2022.
0: Even in Vancouver, because, you know, Vancouver's Vancouver. Like, what kind of numbers are we talking about here?
1: Yeah, it's still pretty expensive to live there, right? The average asking rent is about $2,700 a month, but that's about $600 cheaper than 3 years ago.
0: Okay, that's down nearly 20%.
1: And there's lots more available because vacancies are up. Dan Wertel is a real estate agent in Vancouver, and he says today landlords have to compete for tenants.
3: Incentives are definitely abound. They're everywhere. And those can be in the form of, you know, 1 month free rent. They'll toss in maybe utilities, internet, that kind of thing. Maybe the pet fee is waived or you get the parking spot included, those type of things.
0: Something I never thought I'd hear, Vancouver turning into a renter's market.
1: Well, it's getting there. And that is true for a lot of cities across Canada. Purpose-built rental properties are going up. And at the same time, Canada's population growth has flatlined. Like, if you look at BC, where Dan lives.
3: The province was down, I think it was 41,000 people last year. It's been 151 years since we saw a population decline. So you add a declining population with a record amount of rentals coming online. I mean, it doesn't take a mathematician to kind of figure out what's going to happen next.
0: Well, I'm not a mathematician, but more supply, less demand, and
1: bada boom.
0: Yeah.
1: But house prices are coming down too. And I'm sure a lot of people are listening to this who are strongly on the side of home ownership. You know, no matter what they cost, some people are always going to see rent payments as money out the window.
0: Yeah, because the argument is you're not building equity. You're not going to own anything outright one day. But with a house, hey, you might even get some asset appreciation. It'll be worth more in 20 years.
1: True. But buying a house isn't the only way to grow your money over time. Ben Felix is with the investment firm PWL Capital in Ottawa. He has a YouTube channel where he talks about finance. And a few months ago, he did an analysis which makes this case.
4: The renting a place to live has not been a bad financial decision in Canada for the last 20 years.
0: Okay, and he's basing that on what?
1: He created a hypothetical case study where he compared a renter and a buyer. So these two people have the same amount of money saved. One of them buys an apartment, the other rents and puts what would have been their down payment money into the market. Now, the renter also invests the money he saves by not paying for the upkeep of a home.
4: In the model, the renter is saving that cost difference and investing it in stocks. So they're investing the initial down payment and then the ongoing cash flow cost difference. And so that's what's allowing the renter to keep pace with the owner financially.
0: Okay, when he says renters are keeping pace with owners, what exactly did he find?
1: Well, he found that the two people basically ended up with about the same amount of money over a 20-year period between 2005 and 2025. And Ben was actually surprised by that. Like, he thought home ownership would be a slam dunk winner. But the hypothetical homeowner in his case study came out slightly ahead, like very slightly ahead, in only a few cities like Calgary, Edmonton, and Vancouver. Almost everywhere else in Canada, it was a wash.
4: Yes, house prices went up, but stocks, which is what we have the renter investing in, also went up a lot over this period.
1: So if you invested the money that you'd saved, you could be sitting on a big chunk of change.
0: Now, would that be enough, though, to match what a house would be worth?
1: In a lot of cases, yes, and sometimes even more. But obviously, like, a lot of assumptions went into Ben's model, and he's not trying to definitively prove that renting will always make you more money in the long run, right, than owning. He just thinks that people often overestimate how much better it is to buy a home, and they underestimate how much it costs to look after a home.
4: I remember when we had our rental, the backsplash in the kitchen was all, it was all mangled up and the grout wasn't done properly, whatever. But I was like, I don't care. It's a rental. It doesn't matter. The sink worked fine. But then when you own, at least this is what I find. I've talked to other people who find the same thing. You want to make everything nice because it's yours.
0: I go to Home Depot a lot and buy a lot of tools because you want to make stuff nice.
1: I always joke that if my husband doesn't go to Home Depot on the weekend, they call because they worry about him. They want to know where he is.
0: But you know what? You too, you own your house. You've built equity in your house. And for the whole time you've lived there, you've had a place to live.
1: On top of that, owning a home is like forced savings, right? It's a no-brainer. You're investing in an asset with every mortgage payment you make.
0: Yeah, if you're a renter, you need to take any money you're saving and probably be super disciplined about investing it.
1: And that is tough. An American study last year actually showed that when young people give up on the idea of saving for a home, they tend to be more reckless with their money. They make riskier investments and they spend more on things like travel rather than saving.
0: Well, yeah, they're the youth. YOLO.
1: Yeah, I mean, renters have to be more conscious about saving, more disciplined about building up a nest egg. That's what Deanne Marsh is doing.
0: So she is disciplined?
1: Yeah, I mean, she has her money invested in the market because she sees renting as a long-term strategy for her, and she's okay with a certain amount of uncertainty. Like, even if her landlord sells her place tomorrow, she says she's okay with that.
2: I'm willing to take on a little bit of that risk, and I would like deal with it when I get the heave, and I will have like a lot more money that I can potentially use to buy something or rent somewhere else.
0: And in the meantime, she gets to live exactly where she wants to live.
1: Yeah, in your old neighborhood.
0: I miss my old neighborhood. It's great.
1: I'm feeling the nostalgia.
0: Thanks, Jen.
1: You're welcome.
0: That was an encore edition of The Cost of Living. The show is based in Calgary. The Cost of Living is produced by Daniel Nerman, Jenny DeRosio, and Jennifer Keane, with help from Jeff Kynock. I'm Paul Havershrood. Hope you're having fun in the sun this summer. Thanks for listening.

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1: I'm Molly Siegel, a producer at CBC's What on Earth, and this is Storylines. People have been sharing space with rats for a very long time. But knowing that doesn't make it any easier when you see a rat. Just ask Joy Craddock, who was woken up by her cats one night only to find, you guessed it,
2: oh, a rat, because it's that tail. That tail, that rat tail is, I don't know, it does something to me. It's creepy.
1: Joy's cats may have found the rat, but they didn't help her deal with the rodent, which was loose in the house. The next day, she put a load of towels in the wash, but when she took them out of the dryer...
2: And then something falls into my hand. And then I looked, and there was a rat lying in my hand, a dead rat. I was just, like, totally shocked.
1: And grossed out. In a panic, she opened the back door of the house.
2: It was like instantaneous reaction, and I just flung the rat over the blackberries into the lane. And just, I think I screamed. I was horrified.
1: Beyond the obvious ick factor, there are some serious concerns about humans living too close to rats. And whether we like it or not, the population of rodents in some cities around North America seems to be booming. Scientists say there are a few reasons for that. Urbanization, more densely populated cities, but also the warming planet. Love or hate the critters, they can cause trouble, including being dangerous for human health. In my documentary today, I explore the problems and also the solutions people are finding to keep the peace with rats. There are many ways to describe a rat.
3: 99% of which are very negative, like disgusting, repulsive, terrifying.
2: Rats are dirty.
3: Pests. They can eat everything.
4: They do, in a way, kind of bring us together.
3: I kind of like to think about the rats as just like tiny coyotes.
2: They're vermin.
4: At the same time, what species have given us more than the rat? All the research advances that we've had, drug discovery, they teach us about social interactions. I find them really interesting.
1: This scientist would describe our relationship to rats in yet another way.
5: What's called a kleptoparasite is an organism or an animal that actually steals from us. And rats in cities and in buildings, they can steal our health. They can steal our peace of mind. They can steal our safety if they're in airports getting onto planes. They can steal and do steal our food in our warehouses, in our food plants, in our grocery stores. So across the board, this animal is constantly stealing from the benefit of humankind. My name is Bobby Corrigan. I'm an urban rodentologist, which is a scientist that studies rats and mice in cities.
1: Rodentologist, sure. It always gets a reaction at parties.
5: They hear rodentologist and not even sure they heard that word. They're like, wait, what? And it's always, I don't know, I call it the face. You know, it seems like their face cringes a little bit. And all of a sudden, their glass of wine is empty.
1: Now, Bobby introduces himself as a biologist. But depending on who you ask, there are also other ways to describe Bobby.
5: One time in the media, I was on the front page of the Daily News for New York City, and the full page, and it said, New York City hires a rat freak. The common one I hear a lot is rat whisperer. Sometimes, you know, I'm the rat guy. People say, okay, the rat guy is here. Let's see what he has to say. But I love it all.
1: A rat guy would spend a lot of his time in a prime human-made rat ecosystem, New York City.
5: Yes, so we're in Lower Manhattan, in and around the financial district.
1: Bobby can read this city for rats, starting with the very foundations on which it was built. In this case, landfill.
5: It creates millions and millions of little nooks and crannies. The rats take advantage of that.
1: He describes this tour he's giving as a rat safari. Bobby got his start working for a pest control company decades ago when he was saving money for college.
5: You know, my whole life has gone into these animals, rats and mice. I started out hanging poison baits in sewers of New York City for rats.
6: Or egregious for rats.
1: So if anyone knows what the rats are up to here, it's Bobby.
6: Ready? Let's go.
1: Bobby stops near some poisoned bait boxes and jumps on the ground. He suspects there are rats burrowing underground here.
6: Some rats may be like, what the heck is going on upstairs? And they may run out. There goes a young one.
1: The rat has taken cover in an old poison box. Bobby carefully opens up the lid.
6: Notice the shredded food condiment. You will see, just like this, that's a peanut butter squeeze. You'll see mayonnaise. They love mayonnaise. They love Chinese sweet sauce. But they're opportunists. They'll use, this is a nest. You can see it's compressed from bodies sitting on top of it. And they'll use the plastic wrappings as a blanket over their head when it's cold.
1: Opportunists, so this, like he says.
6: Okay, so we're going to go to an alleyway here. So we're standing here. You can hear the engine noise.
1: Bobby stopped in an alley where some city employees are trying to rid the area of rodents.
6: They know me. So these guys are from parks, and they're using a carbon monoxide machine just like us. If you put carbon monoxide in our apartments, we die of asphyxiation. That's what they're doing.
1: One of the guys here was part of a rat academy Bobby ran.
7: How the hell do you calculate how many rats?
6: We're talking to a New York Parks employee, and how many years you've been doing this?
7: Not that long, maybe 20 years.
6: 20 years? Not that long. So the way you calculate is you count every single hole.
7: Right, this is 20.
6: 20. You divide by 3. You multiply that number by 8. That's the average number in a wrapper.
7: 8 times 7.
6: 56 rats, roughly, give or take some.
7: That's the man.
6: All right, see
7: you. That's the man.
1: The rats we know in North America are the Norway rat, originally from Mongolia and China, and the roof rat, originally from India and Southeast Asia. Around the world, these species make themselves at home right alongside us in our cities. And now conditions may be getting even better for rats. In early 2025, Bobby was a co-author on a research article that linked booming rat numbers in cities to a few things: urbanization and density. So, in other words, the spread of our cities and the growing number of people living in them. But another thing as well, climate change.
5: A rat, a city rat, does not hibernate. If you don't hibernate and you're in a northern city, whether it's in Canada or the U.S., the winters are a threat. Cold temperatures are a threat. So they counter that by shutting off the reproduction during the winter time, almost completely. We've had record-breaking decades of the warmest temperatures in all of history that we've been keeping those records. Well, the rats respond by saying, well, maybe we can now eke out just one more litter or even a half a litter, which might be 6 rats. And when you start playing with the math, and well, it's only 6 rats, 3 males, 3 females, but across thousands of rats occupying a city or even millions, that one more half litter is going to make a big difference.
3: Oh, yeah, rat math. Every time I talk to the public about rats, we get into rat math. My name is Maureen Murray.
1: Maureen is the assistant director of One Health at the Lincoln Park Zoo's Urban Wildlife Institute in Chicago. She's been running the Chicago Rat Project since 2018. Her work is U.S.-based, but she's Canadian and lives in Charlottetown, PEI.
3: So there's this statistic that's like repeated a lot on the internet where like 2 rats turned into like 1,200 rats over the course of the year. And that kind of sounds insane, right?
1: Right. But 12 weeks after they're born, rats can have their own babies. A female rat is pregnant for about 3 or 4 weeks, and each litter has about 10 rats. Plus, a female can get pregnant with another litter immediately after giving birth. Repeat that equation for all of her offspring for an entire year?
3: That's how you go from 2 rats to 1,200 rats, surprisingly quickly.
1: The math is correct.
3: Yeah, the rat math checks out.
1: And there you have it. While the rat math is one way some of the rodentologists and quote-unquote rat guys think warming temperatures are affecting rat populations, there are other ways climate change may be affecting our relationship to rats. pathogens, things like bacteria or viruses, that can be passed along from rodents to people.
3: One is leptospirosis.
1: It's the most common disease spread from animals to people on Earth. One of the ways it spreads is through rat urine.
3: And the bacteria can live in like floodwaters for weeks at a time. And so if you live in a place that experiences a lot of flooding and maybe you have to work outside, that's a high risk factor in places like Brazil or Southeast Asia. But I also bring it up because even though it is rare in North America, there's actually an urgent health alert for leptospirosis in Chicago right now because there's an uptick in cases and somebody died of leptospirosis just this past fall. And so we've been studying leptospirosis in Chicago's rats for over 5 years now, but it seems to be increasing, maybe partly due to climate change.
1: More flooding, more standing water, more of an environment for bacteria to spread. Like Bobby Corrigan said, rats steal from us, whether it's by chewing through the wires on a train or airplane, getting into our food, or spreading illness like leptospirosis, or something altogether new.
5: The ticking time bomb thing I think about all the time is, since this wild animal, when we think about how many viruses pass through these animal systems where rats themselves hang out with other animals and they're active in sewers and they're active in slaughterhouses and areas where there's a lot of areas for bacteria and viruses to get a foothold, when will it be where a particular virulent strain goes through rodents and comes out, if you will, the other end, so to speak, as to a COVID kind of virus?
1: Bobby wonders, will we take action now to prevent something bad from happening? Or will we only make big changes once something bad happens?
5: When these animals are so pervasive in all our cities around the world, then we'd be like, now we have a serious issue. So I'm always concerned about, how far are we going to push that envelope? Is it going to take death?
1: When it comes to managing rats, individuals and cities have been pretty focused on one thing, killing them. And yet the rat math keeps going up, not down. Maureen Murray.
3: Well, we have to think about not providing garbage for rats inadvertently. But then people will just come back at me like, okay, but not that. What else?
1: Well, what else?
3: We're evaluating whether contraception can be an effective way to manage rats in cities.
1: Yeah, contraception, as in birth control, but for rats.
3: When people hear the word birth control, they might not think peanut butter, but that's what we're doing here. So these pellets are mainly made out of peanut butter so that they are appealing to rats. But they also have a plant extract from the root of the Thunder God vine.
1: The Thunder God vine. It sounds pretty metal. Google it, and it's actually a fairly nondescript-looking plant that grows bunches of small whitish flowers. It's used in Chinese medicine. It's also sold as a natural health product for things like inflammation. The root contains compounds that for rats affect sperm production in males and egg release in females. It doesn't sterilize the rats, but if a population of them eats enough of the pellets consistently, in theory, the rat math should go down and not up.
3: So any difference we see in rat activity over the course of the study, we can attribute that to the contraception and not anything else that's happening in the environment.
1: For Maureen and her colleagues at the Lincoln Park Zoo to figure out if the contraceptive pellets will reduce rat activity, they have to go where the rats are. Put out tasty peanut butter pellets, then wait and watch using cameras. All, of course, in a carefully designed scientific study. Which brings us to an alleyway in Chicago, where Andrea Flores is doing her regular check-in on the Lincoln Park Zoo's wildlife cameras, or rat cams.
8: So this is one of our 8 study sites, which are 8 alleys within this neighborhood. We have 4 experimental alleys where we are distributing contraceptive pellets to brown rats, and the other 4 are our control sites.
1: By control sites, she means the same setup, same peanut butter, no birth control. It's early December and so cold out that even opening the locks to change the batteries and memory cards on these cameras is a struggle.
8: So the lock might be frozen because of the frigid temperatures today. So I'm going to try and spray some WD-40 to hopefully lubricate a little bit. Okay. Mm-hmm. All right. So I'm taking the camera out of the security case.
1: It's very difficult to count individual rats. So instead, they look at rat activity. Are the rats checking out the bait boxes with birth control treats? Are they actually eating the contraceptive-laced peanut butter?
8: So I'm going through, trying to see if we can see a rat.
1: Andrea likes to take a sneak peek at what they've recorded before they even leave the alley.
8: And this, you'll see this little blob move. That's the rat. It jumped up, and it jumped over it and walked away. It was super quick. Oh, this might even be a better one. Just scurried away.
1: The reason Andrea and Maureen and the rest of their colleagues are looking at a non-lethal option like birth control is because of what happened to a well-loved family of owls at the Lincoln Park Zoo.
3: One by one, each of those owls, starting with the owlet, the little baby, and then the father, and then the mother, all of the owls died from rat poisoning. And so that really kicked off a public outcry.
1: A famous owl in New York City that people called Flacco or Flaco also died, not just from one type of rat poison, but four different types of rodenticides, including anticoagulant ones. Different types of rodenticides have been used for decades. In Chicago and New York City, these owls were simply doing what they do, eat smaller animals, including the rats. But the rats had eaten the poison. Bobby Corrigan says some people consider these rodenticides to be the DDT of our time. He didn't always see them as dangerous, though.
5: This is going to help us in public health. This is going to help us reduce the diseases that rats and mice carry. And all we have to do is put out this convenient packet of bait or toss them in the attic. We're victims of ourselves where we want easy stuff. We want quick. We want fast. We want cheap. And as a species, like, yeah, what's the big deal?
1: So Bobby used these anticoagulant rat poisons.
5: I'm somewhat guilty. I bought into the superficial announcement that these baits, which were approved by the Environmental Protection Agency, is if you put them in those boxes and you make the boxes so nothing else can get into them, then what's the threat?
1: Then he was hired to do some rat sleuthing on poultry farms in the 1990s. Farmers would show him dead hawks, owls, and bobcats. And it was clear that even with the rodenticides secured in bait boxes, it was still making its way through the food web. But can swapping out rodenticides for birth control really work? And what possible side effects could contraception have on other species? Bobby doesn't think the science is quite there yet.
5: But this can't be done with a pilot here and there saying, we had success, we didn't have success, or so forth. We need a lot more research on contraceptives.
1: For Bobby, the problem with rats in a city like New York is that you have the rats in the park, the rats in an alley, the rats in a sewer, or even the rats in the subway tunnels. Remove one population, another is ready to move in.
5: Why not move into that space? There's a sign up already, rent, you know, space for rent, if you will. And so how do we get contraceptives to all the different fragmented populations so we're not, like, playing that game whack-a-mole?
1: So he says rat birth control may help, but not on its own.
6: So, but you can see
1: not if we continue to leave out that rat buffet, our garbage, for rodents. In Manhattan, that's starting to change with secure garbage bins.
6: In this particular city in New York, we have just implemented containerization laws, where all bags must be in a container. You're not allowed to put these on the curb. So these are in containers, right?
1: New York City rats tend to go viral. And I'm talking about pizza rat, not the plague. In 2023, New York City hired its first rat czar, Kathleen Karate. She's since stepped down from the position, but the whole containerization pilot, that was all due to her work. Because while it seems easy, it wasn't. There were snags over costs, logistics, and even things like parking.
6: The city is pointed in the right direction, and this is containerization V1. So I think it's exciting that you know, the main message as a rodentologist for all these years is no food equals no rats.
1: So for Bobby, it was huge.
5: To me, it was almost like the first step on the moon. It was like, wow, you know, no more garbage is going to be put out on the street so that hordes of rats can feed simply right out of the bag that was brought to them like a pizza delivery.
1: I'm curious. I mean, I have one city in mind, New York, in terms of proactive with the containerization.
4: The return to garbage cans. Very exciting. Very exciting for New York.
1: This is Kaylee Byers. She co-runs the Vancouver Rat Project and also works with Maureen Murray on the Chicago Rat Project. She wants both individuals and cities to reframe how they think about the rat problem by taking more proactive steps. New York's containerization pilot is an example, but how are Canadian cities doing?
4: I guess most Canadian cities, I'm thinking about my own horseback riding experience where I would go to competitions. You know, you get like a gold ribbon or a silver ribbon or a bronze ribbon. I got one for participating. So that's sort of how I would answer that question. Cities are making strides. Some cities are investing more into sort of this proactive approach. We're seeing that with the Toronto Rat Response Plan, which is really exciting to see a mapping of what a long-term program would look like.
1: One thing Kaylee likes about Toronto's plan is its focus on environmental management. In it, there's a lot of talk about containers and waste management. There are just a few nods to rat birth control, which is not currently approved by Health Canada. Rats don't do well in very cold temperatures, so that kills them off at a certain latitude, which has helped Alberta in reaching its self-proclaimed rat-free status. So that province is pretty much out of the running for having the rattiest cities. But Orkin, a pest control company, has named Toronto Canada's rattiest city, a title it's earned before. In 2025, Victoria claimed the second spot. Vancouver was third.
4: That looks very much like a rat burrow.
1: Outside a SkyTrain station in downtown Vancouver, Kaylee points out one hole.
4: So there's something here on the other side.
1: And another hole. And another
4: side. See that?
9: Yeah.
4: There's probably at least three or four holes right here.
1: Once we spot one burrow, it's easy to see just how many there are. The station is surrounded by park-like features with beds of bushes, trees, and plants. Nice things for people, but also for rats.
4: Maybe.
1: Was there one?
9: I did just see something kind
1: you
9: of
1: did
9: move
1: see
9: over
1: something?
9: Here. Yeah, I thought I saw something. Okay,
1: I definitely saw something.
4: The reality is that if you live in a city, there will be rats. It's very hard to get rid of them. And the other question of that is, do we need to?
1: Kaylee says instead of fixating on eliminating the rats, cities could focus more on preventing the negative impacts they can have. Like Bobby Corrigan said, they steal our food, our safety, and our health. Kaylee seconds that. She and Maureen Murray studied this in Chicago.
3: I've interviewed people and I've surveyed people about their experiences with rats, and people have told me about, you know, not being able to sleep because of the sounds of rats in their house, or having rats in their house and they have a newborn baby and they're terrified that the rats are going to get in the crib.
4: Folks who, at least in Chicago, folks who spend more time or who see rats more frequently are more likely to report depressive symptoms than folks who don't. And that this was more significant for folks of lower income and for racially marginalized folks in that survey.
1: Kaylee ended up doing similar research in Vancouver. She and another scientist named Chelsea Hemsworth surveyed people living in Vancouver's downtown east side. It's a neighborhood you've likely heard of on the news in relation to the toxic drug crisis and rising number of people living on the streets. According to the City of Vancouver, it's the lowest income community in the province. And living alongside rats is a daily reality for many people Kaylee talked to in that neighborhood.
4: When I was chatting with people, I realized like everybody had a rat story. Many of them were negative. Close contact with rats can cause fear, anxiety, feelings of helplessness and hopelessness. And also, this interaction is a symbol of broader municipal neglect, right? Of landlords not being held accountable to improve the housing conditions of their units or tenancy laws.
1: That's why Kaylee wants cities to make decisions about how to actively prevent rats and humans from interacting. That can be everything from cutting back brush and cleaning up garbage to even bylaws protecting the rights of renters to live in a rat-free space.
4: Climate change is one factor that I think about when I think about our future cities, but it's not necessarily about an increase in rat populations, more about how that changing climate is going to impact our interactions with rats. Maybe with extreme weather events, it could exacerbate harms from rats. So rats carry a bacteria called a Leptospira. Changing climates could mean changes in those disease harms as well.
1: At a park in New York City, Bobby stops to point out a garbage bin. And it's not one of the new secured ones.
6: If you look in here, you can see there's a pizza box. These will become the cafeterias of this park's rat population. We feed them, we breed them, and then sadly, we do horrible things to kill them. It's really quite ridiculous as a formula, if you will, for managing the earth. It really is.
1: But what if we took a lesson from the rats themselves for a new formula? Rats, after all, clean out their dens regularly.
6: It's full of urine, it's full of feces, it's full of ectoparasites that feed on their blood. So every 21 days, they kick all that dirt out. So it's kind of this paradox of, it's really a smart animal, knows how to take care of its own nest. We could learn something from that.
1: And if we can learn something from that, maybe then the rat math will change. That's all for Storylines this week. Today's episode was produced by me, Molly Siegel. This doc first aired on What on Earth in January 2026. Storylines is part of CBC's audio documentary unit. It's produced by Julia Poggle and Anna Lazowski. Joan Weber is the senior producer. If you like our show, be sure to follow us wherever you get your podcasts. That way, you'll never miss an episode of Storylines. I'm Molly Siegel. Thanks for listening.
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10: David Berwald is a famous songwriter who's worked with the likes of Joni Mitchell. But when he uncovered a family history filled with spies, music, and wartime secrets, David went from notes to novels and wrote a sweeping historical debut.
11: This is CBC News. It's 1 o'clock. Good afternoon. I'm Danielle Edwards. Here's what's making news this hour. As thousands of WestJet flight attendants hit the picket lines, their union and the airline are still at the bargaining table. Right now at Halifax Stanfield International Airport, 17 arrivals and 17 departure flights with WestJet have been canceled. In a statement, the airport says travelers may encounter a demonstration by WestJet flight attendants near the terminal building, but that access to and from the terminal is not expected to be affected. The airport is advising travelers to confirm their flight status directly with WestJet before coming to the airport and to continue monitoring updates. In other news on Prince Edward Island. That's the sound of a Nigerian Igbo dance performance. It was one of the many Black cultural traditions highlighted this weekend at PEI's Emancipation Day celebration. It's a day to commemorate the Slavery Abolition Act of 1833. And over 200 people gathered in Rockford Square in Charlottetown to mark the milestone. Jasonique Moss is a board member with the Black Cultural Society of PEI and was the event MC. She says the day is a reminder of why coming together in culture is so important.
12: I feel like this day does a lot more than just commemoration, but it educates and also inspires. It means, I want to say the world, like it means so much to be able to be a part of recognizing the history that has happened and also the history that exists right now. Like Black history is rich and alive here on Prince Edward Island, and it's nice to see it continue to be celebrated.
11: The celebration also included traditional African dishes, musical performance, and about 20 vendors. Organizers say that turnout was nearly twice what it was last year, and that it's empowering to see it continue to grow each year. Also, a major community health center is now officially open in Western PEI. A new center in Summerside provides residents with a range of care services all in one place, including dental care, lab services, and more. Andrea Weil is the director of primary health care operations with Health PEI. She says the hub is a step toward taking pressure off the island's emergency rooms.
13: We can't solve it overnight, but every piece that we put together is ultimately trying to help that. You know, our emergency departments are incredibly busy and they have incredibly important roles when it comes to emergency care, but the things that are services that could be served elsewhere, it's really important that we establish that in other places. And, you know, within the primary care world, we're very committed to trying to do that because, you know, that's the right place, right care at the time.
11: The health center is open on weekdays from 8 a.m. to 4 p.m. with extended hours to 8 p.m. on Tuesdays and Thursdays for counseling. More New Brunswickers are beating travel costs by swapping homes. Travelers across the province are exchanging their houses to avoid accommodation fees and experience new cities like locals. Krista McCallum is currently organizing a direct swap with a family in France. She just came back from a 16-day trip across Spain with her daughter, and it didn't cost her a cent in hotel fees.
14: Initially, when we were talking about traveling, we were looking at 8 or 9 days. And then when we realized that all of our accommodations were going to be through Home Exchange, we did 16 days.
11: A leading home swap platform, Home Exchange, says there were over 2,000 exchanges in New Brunswick last year. That's a 55% increase compared to the year before. Across the Atlantic provinces, there were over 1,000 exchanges, a 46% jump from the year before. Apart from money saved, McCallum says she also enjoyed living alongside locals in neighborhoods across Spain. Recommendations from residents allowed her to avoid typical tourist spots and immerse herself in the local lifestyle. And finally, Canada has picked up 2 more medals on the final day of the Commonwealth Games in Glasgow, Scotland. Quebec's Coralie Godbout won bronze in judo in the women's 78-kilogram division. Track cyclist Maggie Coles-Leister from Maple Ridge, BC, earned a bronze medal in the women's elimination race. Canada now sits with 61 medals and has secured a third-place finish. Quebec's gold medal-winning judoka Julien Frascador has been named Canada's flag bearer for the closing ceremony. You can watch the games across all CBC platforms. Now for your weather forecast from Environment Canada. Mix of sun and cloud across the region this afternoon. Chance of showers in the northernmost parts of New Brunswick. Highs between the high 20s and mid 30s with the humidex, with cooler conditions along coastal areas. For tonight, more cloud cover forecast and fog patches rolling in. Chance of showers across parts of New Brunswick and southwestern Nova Scotia. And that's the news to this hour. 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
15: Hey there, I'm Matea Roach. You're listening to Bookends. Today on the show, a day in the life of a spy. First, a new novel about espionage, music, and Japanese gangsters in the early 1900s, based on the author's real grandfather. Then, a story about North Korean spies deep undercover in Oxford, where they bond over Korean food. Usually the people I speak with on this program are best known for their literary work, but if you've ever heard the name David Berwald before, it was actually probably in relation to music. David spent almost 50 years as a singer, songwriter, and film music composer. His hit songs range from the 1986 chart-topping Welcome to the Boomtown

0: Through the decades, he's also collaborated with some major musical names like Joni Mitchell, Sheryl Crow, and Ricky Lee Jones. But now David Bearwald has written a novel, and that's what brings him to this program. That novel is called The Fire Agent, and it's based on the life of his grandfather, Ernst Bearwald. In the book, Ernst is German, Jewish, skilled at music and languages, and as it turns out, also skilled at spying. His work takes him across three continents, through two world wars, and into the Cold War. There's been so much historical fiction written about these time periods, but David gives us genuinely a different perspective that I had not seen before on the first half of the 20th century, which made for a very exciting read. David Bearwald joins me today for this conversation from the Hudson Valley in New York State. David, welcome to the program. Thanks so much for joining us.
1: Well, thank you for having me. It's a delight.
0: Well, congratulations on the novel. I want to start by talking about something you mentioned in the acknowledgments, where you say a speech that your grandfather gave to a spy school in San Francisco in 1943 is what started you on the journey of writing this book. What was it about that moment in particular that inspired this novel?
1: Well, it was a lot of things, you know. Large among them was what I saw happening to the political system in the United States. That was quite a propulsive machine. But yeah, it was probably the most significant clue I discovered when I discovered the artifacts that sort of led to me doing this. It was the speech he gave at that spy school, or whatever you want to call it, that really showed to me that he actually was a trusted member of the planning of the firebombing of Tokyo, which meant that he was a highly placed American agent for quite some time, because he was a dual enemy alien at the time. He had extremely detailed information on the firebombing of Tokyo, which would not happen for another 18 months.
0: Yeah, so he has all this detailed information about the firebombing of Tokyo, but he's a German Jew living in Japan and integrated into that society.
1: Yeah, yeah. According to U.S. intelligence, he was a dual enemy alien, you know, and it wasn't just him, my father, too. The FBI had both the German and the Japanese desks following the whole family around in San Francisco.
0: It's so fascinating. I want to ask, though, I guess, how did you know your grandfather? Because this is kind of like, you have all this information that's about what his work was, his involvement in the war, his involvement in espionage. What was your understanding of him just as a guy, as a person?
1: He died 8 years before I was born, at least.
0: Mm-hmm.
1: Yeah, I never met him. And nobody ever really talked about him much. And when they did, there was always a sort of asterisk next to his name, you know, like he wasn't entirely respectable, I think, or that was the impression I had. And, you know, there were a lot of just lies being told as well, you know, not lies really, but lies of omission. It's certainly, my father always said, oh yeah, you know, your grandfather sold ink in Japan, you know, and I always thought of him as like some guy, you know, selling ink at a store or something.
0: Yeah, just like a sort of regular businessman, nothing much to see here.
1: Right. And then I read another, a memoir of someone who was there. And that's where I learned that Ernst was actually the director of IG Farben in Asia. He wasn't just some guy, you know, he was a regular salesman. No, he was running this incredibly complicated operation there.
0: Yeah, IG Farben being like the major chemical company, right, based in Germany.
1: Yeah, IG Farben was, you know, it was basically the heart and muscle of the German economy, from, among other things. And they went very much into the Nazi camp. They built Auschwitz and they made the poison gas they used in the camps. And, you know, they were war criminals. And so, you know, some of them were hanged at the end of the war, but not enough.
0: David, I want to take us back to where we first meet Ernst in your novel, which is back in Germany. It's 1900. He's graduating from this high school in Frankfurt called the Philanthropin, which is a fascinating school, not your typical high school. There's students graduating with jobs that have been sort of hand-selected for them. Can you tell me a bit more about that place and what made it so unique?
1: Well, that was one of the clues, actually, that I found. You know, I'd heard about this school, the Philanthropin. My great-grandfather was the headmaster of the school, and it was a school that had been founded by the Rothschild banking family, the patriarch of the Rothschild banking family, And I found in Ernst's papers a list of the board of directors of the school at the time he would have graduated. And it was the inventors of 20th century banking. It was the most sort of significant assemblage of extreme, Jewish power, really, banking and science. And the school was a remarkable kind of it was a school that was extremely progressive and that looked at each kid as a very individual being. And they educated everyone as best they could in the areas that they were gifted in. So it was a really unique place that I think is actually worth its own study, frankly, as is a lot of stuff in this book.
0: So where does Ernst end up after he leaves this school? Because we learn that he gets into this chemical processing work in Milan, but then he's also getting into espionage.
1: Yeah. Yeah. He's being trained dually as part of a long-term plan for Japan. There's an old connection between the philanthropy and Japan. And so Ernst was part of this long project of encouraging democracy in Japan by encouraging the moderates and liberals who wanted things like Western science and to help them compete against the rising kind of ultra-nationalistic, more gangster-oriented far right, you would call them, I guess, the Kokutai.
0: Mm-hmm. Following along in Ernst's journey, part of what he's doing while he's working in Milan is he's going to Japanese language courses, kind of learning what he's going to need to know to integrate culturally, because, of course, it is a very different, it's still today, but especially back then, like, would have been such a different society.
1: Yeah, yeah. You have to learn, for instance, in Japan, if somebody says to you, that could possibly be done, it means absolutely no bloody way, there's a million things like that, and you have to be trained in them. And really to get them, you have to understand, you have to really be steeped in Japanese history and things like the tea ceremony and flower arranging and martial arts and calligraphy. These are all things that make up a Japanese gentleman who could move in those circles.
0: Yeah, this is a Japan that Ernst is going to that for several centuries had basically been completely closed to the West and relatively recently has opened up. Ernst, in 1910, ends up in Tokyo to set up German-Japanese trade relations, and he immediately falls in love with the place. He'd obviously had some exposure to the culture as he was training to go there. You write about Japan, its food, the countryside, the city streets, the architecture, everything in a way that has such detail and there's such love and care. What's your relationship with Japan?
1: I love Japan. I moved to the United States. When I was 10, I'd spend more, that's not true. I'd not more time, but I really did not feel American, put it that way. I looked American. I had an American accent, but I didn't feel American. And to this day, Japan feels like home to me. The smells, it was my father's life. It was his father's life. It's just a part of me. It's as much a part of me as my, pelvis or whatever.
0: What was it like, I guess, you mentioned kind of not feeling American initially, to leave Japan, go to the U.S. and have to figure out what it meant to be an American living in America, but who had been kind of formed in Japan?
1: Yeah, he never felt American, never. I mean, he wanted to. He did everything he could to actually be American. But, he was a U.S. citizen, obviously, and he was a soldier, an American soldier, and, but he felt at home in Japan. That was his home. I think English was his third language, but he was very valuable to the U.S. because at the time, the number of gaijin, the number of Caucasian Japanese speakers was something like, that they could find anywhere was something like 25. So he spent the occupation, with a sort of intelligence agency in Japan called GovSec. It was an American branch, and they were in charge of what was known as the purge of Japanese leadership, which was getting rid of 11 or 12,000 people in Japanese power that they just wanted to keep out of power ever again because they were fascists and all that. And he, after the occupation, he wrote a book about the purge, an academic book as a PhD thesis. And then he became a teacher of political science and international relations and specifically Japanese politics, policy, and you know, political science.
0: Mm. I'm speaking with David Berwald. His new novel is called The Fire Agent. I'm Matea Roach, and you're listening to Bookends. David, I want to return to the novel and return to the First World War, where we see that Ernst ends up in a Japanese prisoner of war camp called Bando, which for a POW camp actually seems quite nice. There's tennis courts, there's a fishing pond, his girlfriend gets to visit him. You also include photos in the book demonstrating this was a real place.
1: Yeah.
0: Why was there such a civilized prison camp? Like, it's kind of amazing.
1: Well, I think for several reasons. One, as my life experience will repeatedly attest, you're likely to receive more incredible content.

0: And he just thought, you know, these are soldiers. They're not criminals. Let's make this nice. And so as a result, you know, there was this legendarily kind prison camp against everything that people hear about when they think of Japanese prison camps. You know, they think of people with swords cutting everybody's head off. And
1: I was going to say, because the typical image of a Japanese run POW camp, I think, comes from the Second World War, first off, as opposed to the First World War.
2: Right. Yes.
1: And it's like the camps that were run in Indonesia or in Myanmar that were incredibly brutal and were also, you know, in the jungle, like just even leaving aside the actual treatment of prisoners, there was like incredible diseases running through camp, like just really terrible. So to hear about this complete other version of what it could look like was really interesting.
0: Yeah. While the world was busy tearing itself apart. I mean, you know, World War One was just horrific for everyone who concerned. And yet for these guys, you know, they're getting telegrams about their brothers and sisters dying and starving to death. But they're eating really well. They're cooking. They have businesses. They have a little boating pond, and yeah, they have tennis tournaments and a gymnastics team. And they turned this prison camp to an extent into a music school for all the Japanese people in the area that wanted to learn how to play the fiddle or something. You know, it's a beautiful story, really.
1: Yeah. I'm glad you bring up the issue of music, because I actually wanted to play a piece of music. This is the last movement of Beethoven's Ninth Symphony, performed in Osaka in 2011.

0: That was from the final movement of Beethoven's Ninth Symphony, performed in Osaka in 2011 with a choir of 10,000 singers. So apparently this is an annual event in Osaka or in Japan and has been for decades. Where does that tradition come from?
1: Well, it came from Bondo, from the prison camp, believe it or not. The Ninth has been adopted by the Japanese as almost their national anthem now. You hear it constantly. I mean, this was one of the things that emotionally that really began a lot of this for me. My sister sent me this little 7 or 8 minute documentary about the 10,000 singers every year. And I saw this and, it just broke me in half. And I just thought of the power of that. And I was like, I've got to capture that somehow. I have to capture that feeling somehow. So I tried, you know.
0: What is that like? Because obviously you've worked the vast majority of your career in music. And yeah. It's funny, like it can be very difficult, I think, to capture the power of music in just prose writing. Like it's the big challenge of the music critic, of the concert reviewer.
1: Dancing about architecture. Yeah,
0: exactly. So how did you try and capture that?
1: Well, that one I actually spent quite a bit of time on. And I tried to get a sense of the rhythm of it and also of the context, because it's an incredibly violent piece of music. It is sort of like a bar brawl, as I kind of described it. It's huge, obviously. And it has come to mean, and, you know, it always did mean, be joyful. Don't create war. I mean, that's really what it's all about. Mm. It looks at war. It looks at the violence of it all. And, you know, it posits romanticism and then attacks it with all these percussive weapons and the like. But yeah, I just really tried to write it and really tried to just zero in on that specific, massive, ironic thing that he did, or that him and Schiller did, really, I guess. Mm-hmm. But yeah, it was Beethoven.
0: I want to ask more generally about what it was like for you to kind of switch gears from working in music to working on a novel. How do you make that transition from writing, you know, a song of maybe 3-4 minutes, 6 if it's long, to writing a book of this magnitude? Because this is a pretty hefty novel.
1: Well, you know, I joke about this, you know, and say, well, it's just like writing, you know, 500 or 600 songs. And in some cases, that's really what it is. And that's kind of the way I approached it. When I first started doing it, I felt like, oh my God, I've been wearing this super tight suit for all these years and I can

0: stretch out and use adjectives and commas and adverbs and things. So at first it was just this tremendous liberation. And then I found myself relying more and more and more, not only on lyrical writing habits that I developed over the decades, but also writing, you know, doing film scores and writing arrangements for strings and brass and all these instruments that only play one note at a time. And so I began thinking of this whole thing as a song, really. You know, everybody's singing, you know, they all have their own voice or their tone or whatever. And that's kind of how I keep track of them, you know?
1: Yeah.
0: And so I tried to just, you know, bring the same level of detail that I would to a song lyric, and also things like rhythm, which I think are really important. Something that a lot of pure prose writers don't think quite enough about, I think, which is just rhythm. How does it roll? How does it tumble? Mm. You know, that's what you look for in a tune.
1: Poets tend to talk about that. Like people who write poetry and then go to writing novels, I've noticed, seem to often be very concerned about the cadence of a sentence in a way that if you start with prose, you might be or you might not be.
0: Well, it's, you know, it's like there's a lot of different kinds of prose. There's scientific manuals, you know.
1: Not so concerned with rhythm, typically. Yeah.
0: No, you know, and they're also subsequently really difficult to get through, you know, because they're so concerned. I mean, you know, words don't only contain information. They contain rhythm. And, you know, sentences, there's been this mania, I guess, since Ernest Hemingway for these short declarative sentences, you know, he drank a cup, you know. And, you know, fine, but, you know, let's break them up a bit, shall we? I mean, it's not a boxing match, you know, it's a love affair, and it should have romance and rhythm.
1: You know what that makes me think of? This is such a, you know, and Hemingway, great writer, fine. Like that was how he authentically wrote. One thing I hate is when I'm trying to write an email now, and you know how so many email services will have the AI suggestions and it's just like a battle to try and turn them off and make it go away.
0: Yeah.
1: But always they want my sentences to be shorter in my emails.
0: Yeah.
1: In a way that to me doesn't feel authentic to how I think and how I speak. And it makes me so angry that I can't, it's like, I'm just stupid at computers. So I can't figure out how to make it go away.
0: Yeah, no, it's awful. I mean, you know, and it's a continuation of something we've been, you know, when I was working in the music industry, starting probably in the early 90s, you would have a meeting about something, some project you're involved in. And you know, you could make a drinking game over how many times somebody would say, well, we're going to have to dumb this down a bit, you know? And so people just kept on dumbing it down and dumbing it down and dumbing it down. And now it's gotten so dumb that it's really easy to replace with computers, you know? So it's like it's stabbed everybody in the back, including, I mean, everyone.
1: Yeah.
0: But yeah.
1: I'm interested to know, because this is, again, the novel you've written, The Fire Agent, it's hefty. I thoroughly enjoyed reading the novel. Don't think there's a single problem with how dense and long it is. But was that something you received pushback on at all through the process of writing?
0: No, because, you know, when you start digging in this area and the kinds of personalities you meet, you just cannot help but, or I cannot help but fall in love with many of them. And, you know, people, you know, these villainous characters I've run across, so some of them are beautiful in their horribleness, you know, they're so themselves, you know. And so, you know, for me, I just became fascinated with the era, the period, the location, the issues that people were dealing with, you know, the different ways people approach sexuality or just relationships, you know, living outside of a Judeo-Christian model. The whole thing, I just was fascinated.
1: Mm. David, one thing that's interesting, I guess, is that there are echoes of the contemporary throughout so much of this novel. And I think that's one of the very first things you said in this conversation, is that you began writing this book because you felt there was almost a political imperative, that you saw some sort of parallel between what you're writing about and things that are going on now.
0: It's impossible not to. I mean, it's just impossible not to. You know, I mean, the sad truth about fascist coups is that they have a very small vocabulary, really, you know. And there's just, you know, you recognize that, you know, their explanations for why they're doing it may differ, but the root reality of how it happens is always the same. You know, you identify out groups, you create invisible networks, you have shadowy billionaires. You know, it happened in Germany, it happened in Italy, it happened in Japan, it's happened in, you know, I mean, it's happened all over the place. It's, people are already always trying to do this. These kind of folks just never seem to give up for some reason. They just can't accept they're wrong. I don't know.
1: Yeah. There's a question that comes up quite early in the novel and I think resonates through the entire story as Ernst tries to navigate these systems that are so much bigger than him as a guy. Yeah. And it's this question of how may I serve with honor if my masters have none? Because he is, yes, a very service-oriented guy and genuinely does seem to be motivated by, I would say, largely noble impetuses. But it's just, it's a struggle, right? Like, how can you possibly be an honorable person if these are the people that you have to work with?
0: Well, yeah. I think in the way that he was raised, and to an extent the way I was raised, which gives me sympathy, you're sort of raised to serve in a way, you know, as a kind of a soldier in this project of, you know, the moral arc of the universe bending towards justice, you know, trying to have that as a result. But sometimes you find that the people you're looking to for instruction are dishonest, you know, or they don't have honor, which is even worse. Mm. And that's a very, to me, that's a very urgent question,
1: yeah,
0: to be asking right now.
1: You mentioned yourself feeling like you were raised with that kind of service-oriented mentality. And this sounds like a question, I guess, you've kind of considered yourself over the course of your life. How have you tried to navigate that of living according to your ethics when you've been forced into situations where things maybe are morally gray?
0: Yeah, well you know, I mean, well, starting with my family, it's ironic in many ways that I'm carrying on the Bearwald name in this way, because, you know, you could not find a more black sheep in this family. I was legendarily a bad sheep in this family. I ran like hell from this family for that very reason, because I didn't want to be recruited into anything that I didn't understand. And I wanted independence. So I went into the arts, not only the arts, but I went into the punk arts. And, you know, that what little credibility I had in the family pretty much went out the window with that. But I think I've always managed to maintain my independence. I think it's probably why people have had a hard time identifying what it actually is that I do in music, because I've kept a very broad portfolio and kind of a quiet one. You know, I was raised under the principle, for example, that if you get publicity, you've done something shameful. you know, my father said two things to me about my music career. One was, music is the highest of all human callings, but what you do is not music. and then later on, I got a lot of press for something I did. And he said, well, you know, I'll grant you this. You get more publicity than most of the family. And I'm like,
1: that does not feel like a compliment delivered that way.
0: No, he was a hard man to like, but yeah, I have maintained that. I have never identified with a group for that very reason, really. I mean, I'm a sort of, you know, I guess I'm an FDR Democrat, so I belong to that group, but you know, I did not want to pledge my sword to a dishonest or dishonorable group. I did not.
1: Hmm. You've dedicated The Fire Agent to your family.
0: Yeah.
1: How has your family reacted to this book being out in the world?
0: You know what? It has had nothing but good effect. People who have been feuding for decades are all talking to each other. People are corresponding with each other. I get letters all of the time from various far-flung family members saying, I didn't talk to my sister for years and I had to tell her about this. And, you know, it's been nothing but great. And, you know, I met a lot of people that knew Ernst and have had really incredibly powerful experience with some of them, maybe a little too powerful at times. But yeah, I mean, it's unleashed a lot of really positive emotions in people. And as a result, I think my black sheepness seems to have been forgotten for the most part. So there's that too.
1: That's fantastic. And I think a testament to the power of looking into one's family story, keeping that alive, and of maintaining those connections, especially across distance when you have a family that's maybe far flung across countries and people that don't always keep in touch. David, I've had such a fantastic time speaking with you. Thank you so much for this novel and for the conversation. Yeah, this was amazing.
0: Well, me too. Anytime.

That was David Bearwald, author of The Fire Agent. He joined me from his home in the Hudson Valley, New York State. I'm Matea Roach, and you're listening to Bookends on CBC Radio.

0: If you've ever been to a Korean restaurant or even maybe perused the international spirits aisle in the liquor store, you've probably seen these rows of tiny green bottles. And those are soju bottles. Soju is a type of distilled spirit from Korea, often made from rice, and I would say, in my opinion, it's pretty delicious. Soju's popular around the world. You can enjoy it on a night out, at home with friends and family. Or maybe you might drink it in the middle of an international spy mission where you could die at any second. At least that's the case in Jinu Park's debut novel, Oxford Soju Club. Oxford Soju Club is about Korean spies of three different nationalities, North Korean, South Korean, and American, who are all carrying out their missions in Oxford. And at the center of it all is the Soju Club, the only Korean restaurant in town. Like any good spy novel, Oxford Soju Club delivers on false identities, gunfights, and car chases, very James Bond, but it's also a story about what it means to be Korean, no matter how far away from home you are. Jinu Park is based in Montreal, but he joined me in studio last fall for this conversation. Hi, Jinu. Welcome to Bookends. Thank you for coming in.
1: Hi. Yeah, I'm very grateful and glad to be here.
0: Now, there are many different characters and perspectives featured in this book, but at the center of it all is Yohan, who's a North Korean spy. And I'm wondering where your interest in North Korea comes from and why you wanted to write from the perspective or focusing on this spy in your book.
1: I think if you're a South Korean born person, especially, you know, South Korean born person in the 90s and the 80s, when there was a lot of talk about, reunification, is it going to happen after the fall of the Soviet Union? There was just all this content about North and South Korea. And so I think it was something that just rose naturally from living through that time of changes and shifts and all sorts of incidents that happened with North Korea. So it was kind of a perpetual interest. And then as, you know, situations developed between the two countries with subsequent regime changes, I realized, oh, there's more interesting things happening coming out of North Korea. And so it was almost a natural interest that just got ballooned into even more of an interest because of all of the things that happened following the 90s. Yeah.
0: This book is set during a period of regime change, and that's what sets off some of the plot events and sort of the difficulties that Yohan faces in this book, I would say. Why did you want to specifically set this book during a period of regime change? Like, what is so disruptive about regime change when we see in the 90s the transition from Kim Il-sung to Kim Jong-il, and then again in the 2010s from Kim Jong-il to Kim Jong-un?
1: Yeah, so regime change, the two regime changes have been very disruptive because they were essentially transitions in power that involved a lot of purging and replacing the purged positions with their own people. So for instance, Kim Jong-un had his own, I believe his own uncle executed because he believed that his uncle was Kim Jong-il, his father's man. And he said, well, that's not going to be me. So there's always this like frenetic volatility that arises whenever a regime change happens. And within the book itself, in terms of the spies, I thought there was a great story in terms of like, what do you do when you're now abandoned? What do you do when the country that you work so hard for turns around and says, we don't need you anymore. We're going to get rid of you. What do you do? How do you find your identity again? So all of those things combined, that's why I sort of like centered on that regime change.
0: Yeah, so when we meet Yohan, your main character, he's this young North Korean spy who's actually posing as a student in Oxford, and he's trained for essentially this posting abroad his whole life. But he gets caught up in this period of regime change. He feels that he is at risk perhaps of being eliminated. What leads Yohan to this place? Like, how does he even end up in Oxford in the first place, such that these are problems that he's confronting?
1: Right, so Within the actual world, he gets there by, you know, like a container ship and then a plane and stuff. But when I thought of Yohan, I thought of the typical immigrant kid's journey from South Korea. South Korean parents, when they're going to move to Canada or the US, they kind of train their kids. I was sort of, I think 2 years before we moved to Canada, I was being sort of like trained. They sent me over to like an English summer camp in Canada for some whole summer to sort of like see what it's like. And then they kept on sort of, they hiked up all the English education. So I thought to myself, there's a really good analogy here in Johan getting ready to go abroad for a mission in this very like quaint British city, all the while being demanded that he stay true to his roots. And I thought that was a good analogy for the dual loyalties that that a lot of immigrant kids have to reckon with.
0: Mm-hmm. Yeah. Oxford Soju Club is, of course, this novel about North Korean spies in Oxford, but there's also an exploration of the Korean diaspora and the immigrant experience. As I mentioned earlier on, we also see South Korean and American Korean characters. Why did you think a spy novel was like a good or fitting way to explore these themes of immigration and belonging from those multiple perspectives, not just the North Korean perspective?
1: Well, if I may take up a little time here.
0: Yeah, please. Right?
1: So the beginning of this book was very juvenile because I wrote this book as a way to free myself from a 3-year writing slump. And it was basically like Fast and Furious in Oxford, like with like North and South Korean spies teaming up to do something. And then within it, there were these parts where the North Korean and the South Koreans were being demanded to be very passive, you know, like be humble, be nice, do not stand out, you know, like always stay in light. And within those passages, I saw analogies to the model minority stereotypes that I was very familiar with. And I thought to myself, actually, there's a story here that I really want to write. And spies could be the metaphor that I could really enter into, you know, talk about the myth of the model minority and how it ultimately does not benefit us, the members of the diaspora, in any way. We have to sort of figure out our authentic selves and then be that person. And so the idea of like having all these identities and masks that we as immigrants have accumulated in order to protect ourselves, in order to sort of adapt, in order to make sure that we survive. I mean, so many times my dad would tell me, if somebody insults you, do not talk back, just smile and, you know, just go on about your day. Don't try to stand out. You know, if you go to the police station with, let's say, you know, like a white person, like you are not going to win in that situation. So do not make any trouble. And I felt that there's a lot of analogies with spies like that. Spies just have to blend in. They cannot make any trouble. And if they are found out, there's going to be a big mess for them. So in that sort of exploring those threads, I found spies to be a very fitting device.
0: It's interesting you're speaking about this model minority myth as something that you would have been highly exposed to and something that you would have maybe been encouraged to lean into a bit growing up as a recent immigrant to the West. It sounds like this is something that you've considered pretty deeply in your own life and maybe have, perhaps if I'm reading into it right, worked to break out of a bit. Like, how has your relationship with that idea of being the model immigrant shifted over time?
1: Yeah, so definitely this is something that I thought about a lot. And jokingly, I always tell people this book is basically like notes from my self-therapy. And it has shifted as I was writing this book. I think a lot of what I poured into this book allowed me to figure out an answer for breaking down those masks I had accumulated and basically being a lot more myself. So things like, you know, just saying things that I need to say at the moment, right? Because I realized that if I, let's say if someone comes at me with like the C word or something, and I just let that go, that just makes it easier for them to do it to somebody else next time. And it could be someone who's a lot more vulnerable than me. And I feel like I am someone who can actually sort of stand up and say the things that need to be said instead of just keeping quiet, you know, being just passive about things and just thinking if I just go on about my day and they're going to leave me alone. But that's not always the case, right? So yeah.
0: There's a real love of food that shines through in this novel, and we get a lot of descriptions of specific different dishes, the method of preparation, the colors in some cases that are involved, smells, like really painstaking preparation. There's at one point this description of a really massive amount of kimchi being made and sort of like fermented and it taking up all the space in a family's fridge in the house. Why did you want to really celebrate food and then also, of course, drink with some of these like really elaborate soju rituals that you describe?
1: Right. So I always feel that food is one of the best sort of gateways into, it's like a nexus point for any culture. I feel like food is the best way to be introduced into a culture, but also to be connected to a culture. I think there are these rituals that Koreans, sort of Korean families regard as quite sacred. And one of them is the kimchi making ritual. We call it kimjang. It was a huge part of my childhood, like just watching my grandma and my mom, like going through the kimjangs, giving me a slice of like fresh kimchi, like when they're done. And then now, like, you know, I do it with my partner, and it's kind of what grounds me. I think a good kimjang session, it's what grounds every Korean family in their sort of like Koreanness, without it being like overblown or, you know, like overstated. And similar to like all the other, you know, things like the rituals with soju and stuff. Nowadays, it's unnecessary, obviously. You know, nowadays, even in Korea, it's modernizing. But there is this, I love the fact that there is a gesture of respect while we drink, and that it starts with a position of respect, because you loosen up after that. You loosen up after your initial like gestures of respect with your drinks. And I feel like it's, especially between immigrants, it's a nice code. It's like, oh, you know what I'm talking about. Like, you know where I'm coming from. You know, like where this starts.
0: The book title, of course, is Oxford's Soju Club. And so there's a major emphasis on soju and the rituals associated with it. I'm wondering what role soju plays in your life, whether you have any particular memories that come to mind, maybe of like a first experience with it, an especially major drinking session, like anything that's like, if you're trying to explain to somebody who maybe doesn't know soju,
1: yeah,
0: what it is like to sit around and drink soju.
1: So I was introduced into drinking by my dad when I was about to turn 18, when I was about to go to college soon. And he brought me over to a sushi bar that was being run by a Korean person. And he poured me a glass of soju. And he basically told me like, this is a drink. You must be very careful with it, but you also must learn how to enjoy it properly. And then I thought to myself, well, this tastes very harsh. Like, I don't think I can ever enjoy this. And obviously now I do enjoy it, you know, every now and then. But that's always like the first memory that I have with soju, is that like it was my gateway into learning how to drink.
0: I'm talking to Jinwoo Park about his novel Oxford Soju Club. I'm Matea Roach, and you're listening to Bookends. I feel like we're experiencing a bit of a Korean culture explosion in the West.
1: Yeah.
0: We were talking earlier before the interview about K-pop Demon Hunters. You know, we see the massive popularity of a lot of K-pop groups that are like selling out stadiums. Like, you have this major platform of over 100,000 followers on TikTok where you're acting as kind of an interlocutor about Korean culture and history and politics to people that maybe don't have that same access to culture that you do. How does it feel to see Korean culture become so widespread?
1: Well, it's wonderful, right? So it's something that I dreamed of. Oftentimes, so when I interned at the Literature Translation Institute of Korea back in 2015, I would go through their library and think, man, this book is great. This book is great. I wish everyone would be into these books. And now everyone is into those books. So in one end, it's wonderful. But the other end, I also try to sort of like stay realistic. And that's mostly on the side of the Koreans, right? Like, I've seen the side effects of what this does, which is like it gives a lot of, it feeds a lot of ego, a lot of the ego of Koreans. And they feel like they're above other culture, which is not true, right? Like, we're just kind of in the moment for whatever reason. And it's not because we deserve it. It's just sometimes it happens that way. And I always try to sort of like bring the excitement, not like completely down, but sort of temper it a little bit. And also the other side too, like don't have these unrealistic expectations of Korea. Like it's not like in the K-pop or like the Korean dramas. Korea is also just a place like everybody else. People live there. There are downsides to it. There are upsides to it, just like every other place. So that's kind of what I try to also bring with my content, which is basically I try to explain the context and say like, this is what you can really expect in these situations, and try to sort of take that rose-tinted like glass off people.
0: Mm. Yeah. I want to dive into both sides of what you just said, actually. Firstly, the ego thing that you mentioned, this idea that perhaps sometimes seeing your culture really blow up on the world stage might give people a bit of a complex of some sense of superiority. Like, can you give an example of what you mean? Because I think that's something that this is kind of news to me. I want to know more about that.
1: Yeah. So one big thing I can recall that happened was last year when there was this big controversy about this Korean American creator, I think, who was a little derogatory towards Filipinos. And then it gave off this sense that like he was sort of looking down on them, and he was, and then I thought to myself, that's wrong. Like Southeast Asians are wonderful people, and it's criminal that they always get left out of the conversations when we talk about Asians. When we talk about Asians, it's always like East Asians. And I'm like, no, there's like a whole side of Asia that over here that's like, we always tend to forget. Like it's not just Japan, Korea, and China. And now that Korea's in the moment, that kind of sentiment gets fueled up to the max. And that's what I always try to point out. It's like, don't do this. This is how people used to treat us, right? And these are the things that I try to talk about in my content. And then these are the kind of like warnings I give to people. Just like, just basic things. Let's keep to it. Like give respect, get respect, you know, and be kind to each other and not have these inflated egos.
0: I'm curious about the flip side of that then, that you kind of also insinuated that among non-Koreans, like people in the West that are engaging with Korean culture through the lens of popular culture, film, music, television, that there can be perhaps some romanticization of what Korea is like or some misconceptions that people have. Like, yeah. How does that show up, do you think?
1: Yeah, I mean, so one big thing is obviously, I think in dating, where a lot of women develop ideas around Korean men. And being a Korean man, I have to say, men are men everywhere. They're like, they kind of like show their bad sides, they show their good sides. Like it's just, and Korean men have been sort of portrayed as these like dream guys. Like they look so good. Their skincare routine is just immaculate. And then they're so well-mannered, they're so well-dressed, they treat you right and all that kind of stuff. There are tons of problems when it comes to the patriarchy in Korea. Like it's a traditionally patriarchal society that is still struggling to sort of like achieve true equality between the genders. And so if the expectation is built up and then when they are disappointed, then there's like an overcorrection, right? So then they like really talk a lot of bad things about Korea, like in response. So I always try to sort of educate people on like, you know, like this is what it's like here. Not all Korean men are like, obviously these are kind of like obvious things, but I feel like people do like forget that because they're so absorbed by the content that they consume. I always tell myself like, it's good to just be realistic about expectations.
0: Yeah. I want to return to Oxford Soju Club and to something that I really think is the core of the story or at the core of the story, which is family. You describe the concept of hyo in this book, which is the loyalty that a child has for their parent. And it's a word that we don't really have there's not really a translation for it in English. Like you can talk about filial piety, but it's not a concept that in at least my experience of Canadian culture really holds much weight. Mm. Can you tell me a bit about what hyo is and why these parent-child dynamics are something you wanted to write about in this book?
1: Yeah, so hyo is something that I feel a lot of also like immigrant children struggle with because they have to now balance that with the culture of the immigrant community. So if they like look at, like they'll look around and their friends aren't really that obedient with their parents, or like, you know, their friends aren't that committed to their parents in the way that the Korean hyo concept demands. So I wanted to talk about it because there were so many times I thought to myself, like, I need to do certain things to be a loyal son. So for instance, I need to be successful in the way they view is successful, right? So it means like, you know, cliche things like being a doctor or being a lawyer or being an accountant, being something. They call it a satja jigop and a satja occupation. So basically a lot of good occupations, you know, quote unquote good occupations that Koreans consider end in the letters 사, 검사, prosecutor, or like 변호사, lawyer, like 의사, doctor. So like if it has a 사 at the end, it's a good job. And I struggled with that a lot because I always felt like I'm being a very like disloyal son by pursuing the arts. And for the longest time, I led like two lives where I was preparing for my MCAT and like trying to apply to med school, but I was also like like preparing my creative writing degree application and things like that. And I think I came to the conclusion with this book that I have to have a say in how Hyo is applied. Otherwise, it's just, it will clash with myself. And I felt that that's not something that they would want. I don't think my parents would want me to kill a part of myself for their sake. And so I think that's why I included that part about Hyo, because it was a nice conclusion to my own conflict about Hyo.
0: You know, it's interesting. We're talking about family. We're talking about relationships with parents, and you're now a parent yourself. And in the acknowledgments of Oxford Soju Club, you have this beautiful note that you wrote to your son. Would you read that for us?
1: Yeah, of course. And finally, Noah, this book was my attempt at deciphering the lifelong question of trying to discover who I truly was beneath the layers of different identities and selves I had accumulated. When you were born, I found new answers to my mission, and that in turn, I poured into this book.
0: Thank you for sharing that. I'm wondering, you know, your son is going to have, I guess, a different experience of what it means to be Korean than you did, grow up in a different context. What do you hope for your son and his understanding of his identity as he grows up and finds out what that means to him?
1: Yeah, so that's going to be very interesting because he's also a mixed child. So he is going to have one foot in a very strong culture, which is the Quebecois culture, and one other foot in also a very strong culture, a Korean culture. And I think for him, his questions and answers, his missions will be totally different from mine. And that's going to be also my mission too, right? Like I'm going to be his guide in his mission. And in that sense, the reason why I wrote that note was because when he was born, I realized this is what it means to be on the other side. My mom and dad, like those people who I thought were so unreachable, suddenly it's just sort of, it all clicked to me, like what it means. Because now I'm also thinking about like, how is he going to navigate this world? Like, how is he going to figure out his problems? And I told myself it's rather simple, but hard. And it's that I have to trust him. I have to trust him to be the person that he is. And I also want to make sure that like he is confident. He can go out into the world and be his authentic self. And I think that's what this book is really about. This book is about becoming your authentic self after you've accumulated all these masks. And I hope he never has to put up a mask. And that's my hope for him.
0: That's so beautiful. And that feels like a good place to leave this conversation. Junwoo, thank you so much for coming in today and for sharing this work with us.
1: Thank you for having me.

was Jin Yoo Park. His debut novel is Oxford Soju Club. We spoke last September. This week's show was produced by Sarah Cooper and Aili Yamamoto. Our senior producer is Jacqueline Kirk, and our executive producer is Aaron Balser. Shout out to our audio tech, Hannah Barker, and to the rest of the CBC Books team. I'm Matea Roach, and this is Bookends. Thanks for listening, and I'll see you next time. Because when the book ends, the conversation begins.

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6: Indigenous languages are endangered around the globe. The UN declared it the International Decade of Indigenous Languages. Almost halfway through, how Indigenous people here at home are reclaiming and revitalizing their languages.
7: This is CBC News. It's 2 o'clock. Good afternoon. I'm Danielle Edwards. Here's what's making news this hour. Several travelers are stranded at the Halifax Stanfield International Airport wondering what to do. More than 4,000 WestJet flight attendants went on strike this morning after their union and airline failed to reach a new contract deal. CBC's Molly McNaughton is at the Halifax Airport.
8: Inside the Halifax airport, travelers flying with WestJet are in limbo. Their flights have been canceled and they don't know what to do. This comes after WestJet flight attendants walked off the job today after their union and airline were unable to reach a contract deal. In response, WestJet issued a lockout of its own. Passengers have been given tiny pieces of paper with a WestJet phone number. They call the number, but due to the amount of calls, an automated message redirects passengers to the WestJet website, and travelers are frustrated. They don't know if they'll be compensated or if they'll get rebooked with Air Canada or WestJet later in the week. And now they're trying to figure out accommodations in the area. Outside the Halifax airport, roughly 30 WestJet flight attendants are demonstrating near the terminal. Molly McNaughton, CBC News, Halifax.
7: In international news, the mayor of Moscow is calling a deadly restaurant bombing in the Russian capital a brutal act of terrorism. The blast hit a restaurant in central Moscow on Saturday evening, killing a security guard, a guest, and a female suicide bomber. Russian officials say at least 21 other people were wounded. Investigators are still probing the scene. No group has claimed responsibility. In other news, back in the Maritimes, a new 25,000-square-foot cold storage space is coming to Summerside this year. The space will store food ingredients, dairy, seafood, and more. It's hoped the new facility will boost the island's agriculture sector. Tyler Kowalski is the Director of Business Development at Amalgamated Dairies Limited, one of the companies that will use the storage space. He says it will help save money.
9: Right now, ADL stores butter off-island, so we'll be able to bring this butter, store it locally. We have our own trucks that are not too far from the door, pick it up, bring it to our locations. Very convenient. Rising fuel costs right now, shipping is not cheap. We all see it in the grocery stores across Canada. We'll be able to ship it less distance. We're able to save some of that money.
7: The roughly $5 million facility is the first of its kind in Prince County. It's expected to open and operate this fall. St. John's Water Street was packed on Saturday for the city's 8th International Culture Fest celebration. The event displayed cultural stalls and performances from about 15 countries and was attended by hundreds of people. This year, the Israeli booth was missing. Last year, police were called to the Israeli booth after pro-Palestinian protesters made an appearance, some wearing hoods over their heads, others dressed in army green, including a person who carried a water gun. Two people were charged as a result. So this time around, police cruisers barricaded the venue from both ends with six officers present on site. Organizer Lauren Daltrop says increased security measures led to a successful first day.
10: That has really helped in its own way to have a more peaceful, more focused tradition here, a more focused cultural festival. And really, that's what we were looking for. We want to, really let people know that this is what it's about. There's so much need for people to understand one another.
7: Daltrop says the event helps attendees get a full experience of St. John's cultural diversity. And finally, a Nova Scotia woman from Millbrook First Nation is the second runner-up in Miss Indigenous Canada. Raven Stevens was one of 20 delegates from across Canada chosen for the competition last week. Stevens says it's not so much a beauty pageant, but more of a cultural leadership and development program. She says she shared a poem about an elder in her community who inspired her to become a marine biologist.
3: She is somebody who has shaped and influenced me into the person I am today. She talks about the importance of protecting our lands and waters, and it's something that's stuck with me ever since I was a child and something that I brought into my adulthood and my career.
7: Stephen says she was the first Mi'kmaq woman to place at the competition. She's hoping her experience will inspire youth in the community to step out of their comfort zones and follow their dreams. Now for your forecast from Environment Canada. Mix of sun and cloud across the region this afternoon. Chance of showers in the northernmost parts of New Brunswick. Highs between the high 20s and the mid 30s with the humidex, with cooler conditions along coastal areas. For tonight, more cloud cover forecast and fog patches rolling in. Chance of showers across parts of New Brunswick and southwestern Nova Scotia, and lows in the mid to high teens overnight. And that's the news to this hour. I'm Danielle Edwards. 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
11: Bonjour, Anemiki Sindishinakas, guys, Ongus Ogima Nine, Indigenakas, Bijou and Odem, Wakabemade, Bagwanishko Zibing and Donjiba.
6: Four times a week, Kirby Nelson makes the 2-hour return trip from his home in Morris, Manitoba to Winnipeg. He makes the drive for the opportunity to flex his Anishinaabe Mohan and level up his language skills.
11: Grew up in the reserve and they taught us basic stuff, you know, numbers, animals, and the odd words here and there.
6: Kirby grew up in Roseau River, a reserve about 20 minutes from where he now lives in Morris. The average age of fluent speakers in Roseau is 58. Kirby says that if the language in his community's dialect is to survive, it's up to younger second language speakers like him to step up.
11: I would like to kind of bring it back to our community and to the youth to kind of get them inspired and to pick up our language. So that's the main goal.
6: Kirby is part of the first cohort for the University of Winnipeg's brand new Anishinaabe Mohan language program. It's a 3-year course that is both a certificate program for those who want the language learning and a Bachelor of Arts in Anishinaabe Mohan for those pursuing a degree.
12: For this program, it's really focused on learning the language, building up your proficiency. Then you could go on to education. We're building more pathways for teachers eventually, but this is what we're focusing on right now, is on the language.
6: And Dag Muldrew is the program coordinator. He says plans for the program only started a year ago, and they were only able to get the word out 1 month before it started up. So he was pleasantly surprised by the full classroom of eager learners.
12: It was so inspiring to see this big group of people, you know, sign up and say, yeah, I can make it work in January. But it's also that's our responsibility now, is to continue on that learning, continue on, build this program out for them as they continue on in their language learnings.
6: Students like Kirby want to be fluent in the language, to build that sense of pride in being able to speak it, and to bring it back to their communities. What are you most excited about learning in this course?
11: Being able to string words together and speaking and surprising some elders.
6: Danse, Anine, Bujou, hello and welcome. This is Unreserved. I'm Rosanna Deerchild. Language is the basis of any culture. It's not just words. Language holds our histories, worldview, our relationships, and even our most sacred laws.
13: Language is spiritual. Language heals.
6: Senapan Thunder comes from a long line of language warriors who fought to retain the Heyawewin. She carried the torch by teaching herself tech to move it forward.
13: It's that language that keeps me vibrant, you know. It keeps me wanting to learn this technology so that I can continue to reach out.
6: For Louisa Fraser, relearning her language was one step in her journey. Going back to university in her 80s to become a language teacher is another.
14: I felt I needed to get as much education as I could, especially in the language, and be able to pass the language on.
6: And sometimes you have to go back to go forward. TPZ Wintolman's family has long been winter count keepers. But in the 1800s, they added something else. A tiny booklet written in the Lakota language that helps unlock the winter count's stories.
15: So they're teaching us much more than language. They're really reconnecting us with our community and collective knowledge that was unfairly stripped from us.
6: Today, language speakers with innovative ways to reclaim and revitalize their languages. Many Indigenous languages face endangerment. Because of colonialism and assimilation policies, at least 40% of the more than 6,700 languages spoken around the world are threatened with extinction. So the United Nations proclaimed the period between 2022 and 2032 as the International Decade of Indigenous Languages. The 10-year plan aims to draw global attention to this critical situation. Almost halfway through the decade, language speakers here on Turtle Island are answering the call. Language speakers like Senapan Thunder.
16: Your Honor, I present to you for investiture with the Saskatchewan Order of Merit, Senapan Thunder.
6: In June, a smiling Senapan Thunder received her province's highest honor, Saskatchewan Order of Merit. The award recognized her lifelong dedication to preserving Nehiyaweiwin, the Cree language. Senapan grew up speaking the language in her community, Thunderchild First Nation, and she never lost it. That's in large part thanks to her mother and other language warriors who reclaimed language education in the 70s. And Senapan carries on that language warrior work today. Senapan, welcome to Unreserved.
17: Thanks.
6: As we said, you grew up speaking your language during a time when, you know, when many people were losing language. What was different for you?
17: One of the differences was that we had our own school. And so in the early 70s, when I was in grade 3, we came to school in our own nation. And we had our own mothers that were teaching us language in a classroom. And there were two teachers, educators, along with five parents who were all women. And they were teaching the language.
6: And ah, wonderful.
17: Those other subject areas, I guess.
6: What about in your home? What was the environment like for you growing up?
17: When we were growing up, my parents did not allow us to speak English within our home. We had to always speak Nehiyaweiwin. Mm. And so they would always speak to us in Nehiyaweiwin. And so they also had elders come and visit our home who spoke to us in Nehiyaweiwin. And so, yeah, so they invested a lot of time for us to be active in the language.
6: You know, growing up speaking the language and you know, having that surround you is really special and rare, you know, but then growing up to love it and wanting to learn it is, you know, a different step. How did, you know, your mom who taught the language encourage you to love and want to teach the language?
17: She spent time nurturing that enjoyment in what she was doing. So she enjoyed her work. She enjoyed teaching the language. She taught language to the younger ones. They started kids at 2 years old. and they reinforced the language, started reinforcing the language from there. And then by the time I was up to my age group, which was grade 3, we were doing things like singing songs and playing games with the language. And these were all mothers. All mothers who tried to get their teaching degrees but at the same time actively teaching their own children plus other children on the reserve.
6: Mm. How are they able to do that? What was the challenge in taking, you know, your kids back and putting them in their school, that where they learn their language and their culture? Was that a challenge for your First Nation?
17: They had to do it as a collective. That was probably the only way that they could have been successful at that, was to do it as a collective. So out of all the parents on the reserve, there was 85% that pulled their children out of the provincial school system. The fathers gutted out old buildings, like an old home. They took down all the walls and that became a classroom. They hauled in a couple old trailers and they took down the walls and both those, and those became classrooms. And a church had all the pews emptied and that became a classroom. So they managed to convert enough space within our community to provide learning environments for the children that they pulled out.
6: Wow.
17: There was about probably a little over 150 kids that got pulled out of the nearby school. So it was a significant drop.
6: That's amazing. And probably a really little known story, you know, here in Canada, that your First Nation had done, you know, taken such a strong step towards, you know, revitalizing, preserving their language. And this is during a time when, you know, residential schools were kind of still around and, you know, two generations of our people had gone through this punitive system. What was the result of that? Do you have a high percentage of speakers now in your community?
17: I believe because of the school that we did have a high percentage of speakers, because a lot of people can understand the language. And so when I'm speaking, if I'm speaking the Nehiyowen in our community, they're picking up on what I'm saying. There's even active speakers. There's a lot of active speakers today in Thunder Child. Mm-hmm. And I believe it's because of the fact that they've put so much supports to preserve their language.
6: Yeah, yeah. You grew up speaking a language. Now you teach it. But you use tech, right? You're carrying on the language using a focus on tech. Why did you want to focus on using, you know, digital methods to teach Nehiyowen?
17: Technology is advancing much faster than we are as Nehiyowen language teachers. Having that experience as a Nehiyowen language teacher gave me the background of the struggles within the classroom, what's needed in the classroom. So having lived through that experience of engaging students with the language and seeing like their interest also advancing in technology. So I thought, well, you know, I need to get in here. In order to create a sufficient foundation for interest, you know, and that's all I focus on, is as long as they get interested in the language.
6: Yeah. What are some examples of how you use tech to teach?
17: I have a Wichisuk platform, or Wichisuk umbrella name. So Wichisuk umbrella name, it means help yourselves. And so what I do under Wichisuk is I have a YouTube channel that's called Wichisuk. I create video, and whether I'm doing lessons in colors or whatever aspect of the Nehiyowen language, I'm sharing it on a YouTube platform, the recording. So you can actually see my advancement in working with video, because I never used to work with video, but I had to teach myself to work with video. So you can actually see my

0: the audio, the actual audio. I have my mother as the voice on the Wee Chisuk channel, and she's actually, there's over 1,000 words on that audio site, and she's the one who's saying all of them. So it's her. She's the voice. And then the same thing is mirrored under TH dialect. So whatever I'm doing in Y, I'm trying to do it simultaneously in TH dialect. So that I'm supporting not only the Y dialect, but also the TH dialect. Because we're all facing the same challenges to our language, our dialects, our variations within the dialects.
1: Yeah. So you have basically you're a social media superstar with all your YouTube channels and your Facebook group and your website and all of this ways of you're reaching out using technology. Why do you want to do this? Why do you do this work? You're clearly passionate about and know so much about, but why is it important for you to not just know and retain your language, but to pass it on to the next generation?
0: I always believe because I'm a romantic. You watch your parents and you watch your grandparents and you watch them continue to really believe that we're entitled to keep our language. We're entitled to teach our children our language. So their sense of entitlement actually became my beacon of hope.
1: Is there a person or a story that you keep, you know, in your heart, in your mind, while teaching this that really demonstrates how somebody can go from not speaking to being a proud speaker?
0: Oh, my mother is amazing. The understandings that she carries regarding language learning. So she's of the very strong influencer on continually speaking the language and only speaking the language if you want to learn. So your support system, that's all you hear around you is the Nehiyo language. Mm-hmm. So when you have a support system, and I saw this, I saw a and I became related to him as my little brother. But I saw him come and meet my mother at the age of 17. Not a word of, you know, he had no language background. He had no exposure to the language. Yet he came and sat with my mother and my stepfather, and they only spoke the language. So he would come and work with them. He would come and eat with, have supper with them. He would, you know, there was significant amount of time spent with them. Mm-hmm. And when he was in their presence, that's all they spoke was the language to him. So watching him go from 17 years old, and he's a man today, but he is involved in ceremony today. He is providing that ceremonial support to lodges. So he became a very revered member of the ceremonial community, considering he walked in without the language. But it was that those engagement sessions, those early engagement sessions, that early commitment to time commitment, time commitment, mm-hmm. because that's what it is. You need to hear the language. So using technology, I'm trying to provide as much of the language in context within my foundation. Because I believe in that concept of four. So within our learning environment, we always have to approach our learning as ceremony, because it becomes part of our ceremonial being. Our language and language learning becomes part of our ceremonial existence. And that ceremony allows us to fully experience the language so that we can remember it. And so you have your kaki simo, and you have your nikamota, you know,

0: and you have your Chimuan, you know, Atayukewin. Those are those stories. And then you have your Isi Chikewin, which is the actual ceremony. So there's that ceremonial part of praying for your ability to receive, you know, the language and to remember it, you know. And then there's that the singing part that gives you the rhythm. It gives you that that beat to engage, because we have a very rhythmic language. When we're talking the language, you can hear the rhythm in it, and kids notice it. When I've taught kids, they've always asked, how come everything rhymes in pre?
1: That's awesome. You know, learning language and teaching language is more than just like, this is the Cree word for tree, or, you know, the direct translation, because there's such a, you know, as you say, it's very rhythmic, it's poetic.
0: Words mean, the story is there.
1: You know, there's always a story involved. So can you explain how, you know, learning Nihiyawewin helps us understand, you know, the Cree worldview?
0: So within the Cree worldview, and I try to provide this through the Wichisuk platform, those stories are attached to our land. Those land become meaningful in our learning environment, because we actually see the physical connection of our language to our land. And so that becomes meaningful. It answers that Achimuan component in learning, right? There's always four aspects of learning. Mm. It's the only way learning is going to take place, because you know, it's not a, you go from point one to point two, but you're actually, you sing for it, you tell the story for it, now you learn it. Mm. You're going through those four steps all the time in learning.
1: Yeah.
0: So your language learning becomes almost ceremonial.
1: Yeah. And finally, what do you, you know, hope learning Nihiyawewin at home gives Cree families and will help them continue on?
0: I believe having the language for myself, I can only speak from my perspective, my own perspective. Having my language has given me a lot of strength. It has given me a lot of durability. You know, durability, I'm able to meet a lot of challenges. I'm able to meet, I can overcome obstacles, because it's that strength that I feel from the language. It's that language that keeps me vibrant, you know. It keeps me wanting to learn this technology so that I can continue to reach out. And I'm trying to extend my arms to families. I'm trying to develop family kits that they can, on their end, we chiso, help themselves and prepare on their end. And then on my end, I can prepare the video that will engage the language so that they can hear it in context. So I'm talking about subjects that are in the language, specifically in the language. Your job is to listen and to understand. Mm-hmm. Familiarize yourself with how I use those words.
1: Senapan, thank you so much for your time today. Ganaskamin.
0: Thank you.
1: Senapan Thunder is a longtime teacher and a leader in the revitalization of Nihiyawewin, the Cree language. She is from Thunder Child First Nation. This is Unreserved on CBC Radio 1, Sirius XM, US Public Radio, and Native Voice 1. I'm Rosanna Deerchild. Let's head back to the classroom, where the first cohort of students in the Anishinaabe language program are hard at work.
2: Bushu, Tony Allen, Adishinakaz, Mayangan Indudem, Ashke, Ishkanaganing Indunji. I am a classroom teacher. Well, I was a classroom teacher, and I moved into a divisional support role. And at the time, I was an immersion teacher, but in French. And it just came up over and over again within myself. Like, if I'm doing this for French, I want to be able to do this in our traditional languages. My biggest hope, it is a little bit selfish, you know, it starts with me and my understanding of who I am, who we are, and where we come from, and those sacred teachings, traditional stories, and legends, and being able to understand them in the language that they're told. So that's where it starts. That's my hope for me. But along with that, as a teacher, as an educator, everything that I do is for our youth. Any way that I can connect them to who they are and help them with identity exploration, I will do that.
1: That is Toni Ellen, one of the students in the University of Winnipeg's first Anishinaabe Mohan language program. She is one of the language learners and warriors, ensuring their traditional languages survive and thrive. This is Unreserved on CBC Radio 1, Sirius XM, U.S. Public Radio, and Native Voice 1. I'm Rosanna Deerchild. Today, using tech, tradition, and tenacity to revitalize Indigenous languages. A winter count marks time not with numbers, but with memory. Each image holds a story of survival, responsibility, and belonging. These are histories lived from the inside and carried forward through generations. Using her family's winter count, Tipizewin Tolman teaches the Lakota language and brings forward stories of community life. Within these teachings are lessons about history, accountability, and what it means to remain connected through language. Tipizewin, welcome to Unreserved.
3: Thank you.
1: First of all, Tipizewin, can you explain what is a winter count?
3: Yes, of course. A winter count is a traditional history-keeping mechanism for predominantly Plains tribes. And it was traditionally drawn on buffalo hide or hide with the introduction of materials and with contact with non-natives. It also began to be drawn on bolts of fabric, such as canvas or muslin. And one pictograph is drawn to represent a significant time or event of the year. So from one winter to the next winter is how our tribes designate it one year. And so in Lakota or Dakota, the word for winter is also the word for year.
1: A little language nugget knowledge there. Thank you. And how is it different from the way history is usually recorded as people understand?
3: Well, in the context of where we currently are in terms of the modern life that our tribal communities live, we have access to so much information in terms of on technology, in books. And with the winter count, there was a traditional role and responsibility where a young person was designated from the time they were born. They were traditionally males, and that meant that they would be reared up specific to this role and responsibility to be a storyteller of the winter count and the history keeper for their community, for their village, for their band. And they would travel and be invited into different villages, and they would travel throughout their lifetime sharing the stories of the winter count. And it used to be community knowledge in terms of that's how we knew when we were born. So we were born the winter of a specific event, whether that's the year Sitting Bull was killed. So that would be like the year 1890. That's how we knew how old we were, how old an individual was, or how far back this event occurred. And so it really was a collective and community knowledge that all of our people experienced.
1: Wow, that is so fascinating. Can you tell us about your family's winter count?
3: I come from a winter count family on my father's side. My father's grandparents were winter count keepers. And they were a few of the last remembered in our current context of winter count keepers who still lived in our community. Mm-hmm. So my great-grandparents were both born in the 1870s. They were born in the very end of our free days as people who lived on the land and hunted. My great-grandfather, Eugene Yellow Lodge, he passed away in 1929. So my great-grandmother, his wife, she became the winter count keeper. It was significant because she took on a man's role and responsibility and was able to continue that tradition and record stories from our community for those last couple decades that she was alive. Another significant part of their story is coming from Winter Count roles and responsibilities where the pictograph was drawn. They knew the story. They had to practice all day, every day. This was their role and responsibility. And they came into a time where they were forced into what Canada calls residential schools. The US, we know them as boarding schools. That was their generation. So they became the first in our family to be forced to attend school. But they were there in this little slice of time in the late 1800s where their instruction was in our language. And so they learned how to read and write in our Dakota and Lakota language. Mm. What they did with that acquired skill of written literacy is in a little book about the size of the palm of my hand, they had a written key descriptor all in our language that corresponded with the pictographs for their winter count.
1: That is amazing. And so now that we know what a winter count is and how long it's been going on in your family, how do you use it to teach Lakota?
3: I feel like I'm just on the cusp of figuring that out so I could share what I've done so far. And I'm excited because I believe that it is just a drop in the ocean of how significant it is for our people to learn our own language using our own stories that were written by our own people generations ago. So they're teaching us much more than language. They're really reconnecting us with our community and collective knowledge that was unfairly stripped from us. What I really love to do is first talk about the names that are in the Winter Count, which are still community names that have been translated. So my great-grandparents' last name was Yellow Lodge, but that actually came from his actual name. So his name was Wipia Oti, which means he painted his lodge yellow, and that's where they lived.
1: That's way cooler than Yellow Lodge.
3: Yes. For sure. And that kind of happened across the board in our communities. I had to learn and relearn my own language in order to really significantly see and understand the stories, because there's no English in my great-grandparents' Winter Count key booklet. And so there was a time where I felt so sad and overwhelmed, and I felt a lot of grief because I looked at their book and I could not understand it. And I thought of how they had that weight of role and responsibility that they took so serious, that they wrote down these stories for our community and for our people, and maybe possibly never envisioning a time 120 some years later that we would become monolingual English speakers. And we would not be able to even understand the stories because they're written in our own language. It was a significant moment for me and really kind of a catalyst to keep on learning language.
1: That's amazing that you had to actually learn more of your own language to understand what these records, you know, actually mean. What are some of the other stories that, you know, you've been sharing as you, you know, explore and unravel the winter count that your family holds?
3: Some of the really significant learning that I've had is the amount of banishment that exists. So when a community member was deemed harmful to the people, they were asked to leave. What that unraveled for me was really understanding how those accountability factors, those structures, boundaries, laws that were really taken from our community and our people. That's what I see as a huge factor for the state that we're currently in. Because we are not allowed those accountability factors in the way that we had governed ourselves for thousands and thousands of years. So there's a great harm, not only because of settler colonialism preventing that, but also us embracing those behaviors, those harmful behaviors that have come from settler colonialism that just absolutely would not have been put up with 100, 200 years ago in our communities. You were just asked to leave.
1: So not just family and community history, also systems of governance, accountability, in all documented on this beautiful winter count. Clearly, this is, you know, really important work that you're doing to restore and reclaim the Lakota language. But maybe you can share with me why this work is so deeply personal for you.
3: Yeah, my father is the last living community member who remembers when the winter count was still at his grandparents' house. And he can remember his grandmother adding to it. And with those memories have really been a help to me to understand the true reality and nature of it, because I understand and I'm a part of the reality of our people. And the reality is that we live in a time where so many others have told our story about our people. And then we tend to believe them. And so we romanticize a lot of ourselves. And we begin to believe the stories told about us by outsiders. I used to believe in a really kind of romanticized way that my great-grandmother added to the winter cow, and my dad really humanized that for me. And he said, no, she really was nervous about it, anxious about it. She kept practicing. So she would practice on paper over and over. Then she would do the final version, you know, that was going to be on the winter count, you know, that had 120 pictographs before it. So you knew you had to get it right. And he said she would kick us all out of the house. She would really be nervous building up to it. And then she would add to it. She took it very serious that she had to get it right. And these are stories that I believe are missing from those winter counts that were taken from our communities in the late 1800s, 1900s, put away in a museum. The connection isn't there. That story of understanding, that intimacy of how it really was for winter count keeper families. And that's been a significant part of, you know, my dad's memory, as well as him having Alzheimer's. So it's such an amazing time I'm in where my dad has Alzheimer's. He may not remember some things today, but he can definitely remember and reminisce about those times when he was young in the 1940s with his grandmother adding on to the winter count. And when visitors would come with gifts and ask her to see and visit about specific events. And these were, for our community, still horse and wagon days in the 40s and 50s. So having his memory of when the winter count was still in our community is so significant and personal to me. My dad is that, you know, that living connection that we're so fortunate to have. I'm really grateful for that.
1: Yeah. And when you share your winter count, your family's winter count, and tell those stories, how do people respond and react?
3: It's always a mixed reaction. Sometimes there's a resistance to kind of the harsher stories. Like, for example, cannibalism was an event that was also talked about on there. And I've had community members, elders who really resist that and will say, no, our people didn't do that. No, we didn't practice that. And I'll say, well, I'm not going to argue with my elders, but I am going to share what's, you know, on the winter count. And what is clearly a case of cannibalism is on there and is a story to share. And our people, you know, kind of have to wrestle with that. And I really believe that is related to believing the stories told about us. We believe we're kind of the noble natives that would never do such a thing. And the reality is that we were human beings on the earth doing what we had to do to survive on another day.
1: And how do you hope that, you know, your work with the winter count and sharing those stories in the original Lakota and Dakota language, how do you hope that that will help, you know, revitalize and reclaim Indigenous languages?
3: I believe that Indigenous people, the original people of the earth and of the land, we have so much good stories to tell. We have so much good stories to glean from each other and to heal from and to support each other on our journey through this wild world that we're currently living in. Our people are, or the natural storytellers of the land, and we are the students of the original teachers, the land, the water, those grandmothers of the moon, all of those original, you know, grandmothers and grandfathers were the students, and we tell those stories. And so I believe that we're really in a beautiful time of learning how to do that effectively, to tell our own stories on our own terms and our own time from our own communities. So I'm really excited for the future to see our students as storytellers, our teachers as storytellers. And really, that's, to me, just reconnecting to what we already naturally are.
1: Thank you so much for your time today, Tipiwizin.
3: Thank you.
1: Tipiwizin Tolman is a Lakota language teacher from the Standing Rock Sioux Tribe and a descendant of the Spirit Lake Dakota of North Dakota. 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I'm Rosanna Deerchild. Today, language learners who are breathing new life into endangered Indigenous languages. Let's head back to class, where Benazi Kwe Henry packed up her life and moved 20 hours from her community to fully immerse herself in Anishinaabe Mo'in.
4: Bojo, Benazi Kwe, Indigenous Cause, Mong and Dodem, Kekunong, Gayabakejanong, and Donjaba, Nijing, Ayagwa, Indigenous Madeo, Ojibwe, Potawatomi, Minawa, Odawa, and Dao. So I've been learning the language my entire life, but never to this extent. So I grew up going to ceremonies and hearing the language 4 times a year. I also took like a little bit of language in elementary school and in high school.
1: You seem really excited.
4: Yeah, I'm really excited about this.
1: What are you most excited about learning in this program?
4: I'm really excited to be able to speak Anishinaabe Mo'in in ceremonies. It's also a big goal of mine to open an Anishinaabe Mo'in immersion school that's K-12 that allows children and young people to get education in Anishinaabe thinking, but also to be able to go on to post-secondary after school.
1: That's a great dream. I love it.
4: Thank you.
1: Where did you find that vision in that goal?
4: So my uncle, his name's Jim Dumont, or Onabnese, and so he's from Ontario. During ceremonies last year in the winter, he was talking to the lodge about Anishinaabe children and the goals we look for in the future. And he said that every day that our children are learning English and going to public school, they're losing Anishinaabe thinking. And so it really inspired me to bring change and to give that to the young people in my community.
1: It is the Indigenous Decade for Indigenous Languages until 2032, I believe. So we're almost about halfway through. And, you know, the UN declared that because many of our languages are almost, you know, dying out. Does that concern you? And how do you hope that this will help you to reverse that?
4: It does concern me. A lot of first language speakers have passed on. One of the reasons that I moved to Winnipeg is because there is an abundance of first language speakers here in Manitoba. And in my community, we only have 2 first language speakers. And so it's really scary. And so my nephew was just born in the summer. And so I hope that he can be a first language speaker. He'll be learning from a second language speaker, but still, yeah.
1: He's going to go to your immersion school.
4: Yes, he is. He'll be my first student.
1: That is Benazi Kwe Henry. She is the youngest student in the University of Winnipeg's Anishinaabe Mo'in Language Program. Language learners of all ages are finding their way back to language. Just ask Louisa Fraser, who at 87 years old is the oldest graduate in the history of the University of Saskatchewan's Indian Teacher Education Program. As a teacher, she hopes to give students what she was denied at residential school, a chance to learn and experience the world in Cree. Louisa, welcome to Unreserved.
5: Thank you.
1: Take me back to your childhood, Louisa. What happened that made you lose your language for what would be decades?
5: When I was a child, anybody that was age 7 would be sent off to residential school. I went from when I was 7 till I was about 11. And that's where we were forbidden to use our language. Our ceremonies, our songs, everything was forbidden. We couldn't follow our culture.
1: Mm. And what kinds of things, you know, happened there that made you forget your language for a time?
5: We had to learn English. We had to speak English only. And then we had to follow the school, the rules. And we had classes in the morning and we had chores in the afternoon. We were taught a lot of structure. We worked in the dining room, in the kitchen, the laundry, in the sewing room. All the boys worked outside, looked after the animals, the cattle and the animals that were there. And the thing about being there was it took away my culture, my language, my identity. Mm. We were known by a number and we couldn't wear our own clothes. We were issued uniforms as soon as we got there and our hair was cut off. My braids were cut off. So we all had short hair. It is very different from being at home. A different culture, just a different world for us, eh?
1: Yeah. Thank you so much for sharing that. My mom was also a residential school survivor and it took her a long time, but she talked a lot about some of the things that went on there. And, you know, the punishment for speaking language was quite harsh for her. When you left school and you still didn't speak your language, what did that disconnection, how did that affect you? You weren't able to speak or didn't want to speak your language to others? Or what was that experience like once you left school?
5: I was around people who were speaking, but I still didn't use my language. I was scared to use it because I was told I couldn't use it. And yet I wasn't around school anymore. It's like my language was blocked inside me. I couldn't bring it out.
1: And when did that change for you? What happened that made you want to, you know, take that block away and reclaim your language?
5: It wasn't until my husband and I, we moved to Saskatoon. Then I started hearing about conversational pre-classes. So I attended those. I started hearing the language more. Then I heard about the First Nations University. They offered pre-classes in the summer months. So I took those classes for 3 summers and I got a certificate in Indigenous languages. I still didn't use my language very much. Just the odd word. When someone was speaking, I understood what they were saying. I remember as a child, all I heard was Cree in my home before I went to residential school. And those words, they stayed in my head. It just was really hard for me to bring them out because of being told I couldn't speak my language. Yeah, that was hard.
1: Yeah. But then when you started to speak again and start, you know, having conversations, what did that feel like to have that sound once again come back into your voice?
5: It showed me that I would be able to eventually speak my language and speak with other people and pass it on to others, to my children or whoever I was acquainted with, whoever was in my circle. I attended a sewing class in the community, and there was a lady there that spoke fluent Cree.
1: Mm.
5: So she was our teacher, kind of. So I spent a lot of time with her, listening to her. And she wouldn't speak English, just Cree. And that was part of my learning I got from her.
1: I love that. Can you tell me more about that? I just have this image of these women sitting in a circle sewing and talking Cree. Tell me about that circle.
5: Yes, it was more like a social gathering, but we would bring food with us and share it before we started sewing. We bring some of our own sewing with us, and a place where we did our sewing, they provided sewing machines and fabric. So we all shared what we were sewing. And most of all, she was a storyteller. So she was always telling stories about how she grew up and of things that happened to her, but in Cree.
1: Mm-hmm.
5: So it was a good learning experience in her.
1: Well, that sounds wonderful. When did you decide that you were going to fully commit to learning Cree? You mentioned that you took some classes in the summer and a certificate program. Was it after that that you then went and took another step?
5: I took the Cree classes from First Nations University during COVID. So I took classes online by Zoom. So I think I took about 7 classes, which I was working towards a certificate 2 of Indigenous languages. And then I got that in the fall of 2023. And convocated in June of 2023. And then right after that, I applied for the Bachelor Education Program. And I started in September of 2023.
1: And that was the University of Saskatchewan Indian Teacher Education Program?
5: Yes. ITEP program. Yes, ITEP. And then I finished that in August of 2025, convocated in November.
1: And that was just this past November. So you started learning your language in your 80s, relearning your language in your 80s.
5: Yeah.
1: You got your certificates, 82. You went, I just want to make sure people are clear about how amazing this journey is. And then you just graduated from the ITEP, the Indian Teacher Education Program, at the University of Saskatchewan.
5: That was in May. I graduated from that program. Then I convocated in November 2025 from University of Saskatchewan.
1: Why was it important for you, Louisa, to take all of these steps, this long journey that you've been on in your 80s, to reclaim this language? Why was that important for you?
5: I felt I needed to get as much education as I could, especially in the language, because I know the language is dying off, but not totally yet. So I want to be part of keeping the language alive and be able to pass the language on.
1: Yeah, that's the other half, right? Like, one thing is to relearn it, to reclaim it, to feel comfortable in speaking the language again. But why did you now want to teach it?
5: I want to share what I know about the language so that others can be Cree speakers also.
1: So where are you teaching? You're just waiting for your teacher certificate and you're waiting for opportunities? Is that what it?
5: I have my teacher certificate now. I'm just waiting to hear from some of the jobs I applied for. And the other thing that I'm thinking of doing is planning a conversational Cree class so I could share that in the community. The other idea I had was to get into some program where I could teach the parents to speak Cree, then they can pass it on down to their children in the home.
1: We got to do what we can, right?
5: Yes, that's right. That's right.
1: Well, thank you so much for sharing some of your journey with me today, Louisa.
5: Oh, you're welcome.
1: Louisa Fraser is a member of Mistawasi's Nihiyawak First Nation in Saskatchewan. She is the oldest graduate in the history of the University of Saskatchewan's Indian Teacher Education Program. That's all our time on Radio Indigenous. This episode was produced by Kim Kasher, Rhiannon Johnson, Amanda Geer, and Elena Hudgens-Lyle. 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You can also find and follow us wherever you get your podcasts. I'm your favorite cousin, Rosanna Deerchild, coming at you from Winnipeg in Treaty 1 territory. Ginanaskamiknawal. Igosay.

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4: If you suddenly got a big windfall of money, what would you do with it? 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I Renounce You on Now or Never, coming up after the news.
5: This is CBC News. It's 3 o'clock. Good afternoon. I'm Danielle Edwards. Here's what's making news this hour. WestJet flight attendants have hit the picket lines while their union and the airline continues to negotiate a deal. Currently, at Halifax Stanfield International Airport, several WestJet flights, both arrivals and departures, are cancelled. A spokesperson for the airport said in a statement, travelers may encounter a demonstration by the flight attendants near the terminal building, but access to and from the terminal is not expected to be affected. Travelers are being advised to confirm their flight status directly with WestJet before coming to the airport and to continue monitoring for updates. Meanwhile, in Charlottetown and Moncton, there are a couple WestJet flights canceled in each airport. In other news, in British Columbia, a new wildfire has prompted the evacuation of several properties near Vernon. The North Okanagan Regional District has ordered everyone on the west side of Irish Creek Road to leave. That includes 19 properties. The Okanagan Indian Band has also issued a partial evacuation order. It's unclear how many properties are affected by this order, but the band says the Bradley Creek wildfire, which ignited Friday, has now jumped West Side Road. Back in other news in the Maritimes, St. John's International Culture Festival is taking place this weekend with an obvious police presence. That comes in the wake of last year's event, where a protest near the Israel community table led to charges against a father and son. CBC's Rhythm Rotzi has that story.
6: Police cruisers blocked both ends of Water Street as the festival got underway, and the St. John Police Force even had its own booth set up, amongst others, honoring various cultures and countries. Notably missing was the Israel booth. Last year, police were called to the booth after pro-Palestinian protesters made an appearance. Charles Sutherland of the St. Andrew's Society of St. John witnessed those events, says he hopes similar tensions can be avoided this year.
7: We haven't seen anything, so hopefully it'll continue, because there seem to be a lot of lovely people here.
6: In the fall, the festival experimented with changing the format to focus on culture and the arts. But organizer Lauren Daltrop says it felt important to revert back to a format that highlighted different nationalities, and he thinks that was the right decision.
8: No one is thinking about any other disturbance or anything else that might have happened in the past.
6: Daltrop says they haven't had recent communication with those who ran the Israel booth last year, but it's common for some groups not to come back. In a recent interview with a local newspaper, volunteers from the Israel booth said they didn't return because of security concerns. Rhythm Rathi, CBC News, St. John.
5: A Nova Scotian is being remembered for keeping the memories of the Shag Harbour UFO incident alive. Lori Wickens died recently. On the night of October 4th, 1967, he was driving home from a dance with friends. He spotted lights in the sky and then something crashing into the waters off Shag Harbour. Wickens called RCMP and assisted with the unsuccessful search efforts. Chris Stiles has written books about the incident and was friends with Wickens.
9: His effort was to make it a living, breathing thing again, that people would drive down there and that let the story seep into their bones. And I think he accomplished that in spades.
5: Lori Wickens spent much of his working life in the fishing industry, mostly as a fisherman. In his later years, he was heavily involved with the Shag Harbour UFO Incident Society. It's the nonprofit that runs a museum and annual UFO conference. And finally, a Nova Scotia woman placed second runner-up in the recent Miss Indigenous Canada competition. Raven Stevens is a 27-year-old from Millbrook First Nation. She says the competition isn't a beauty pageant, but more of a cultural leadership and development program. Stevens says she made a lot of friends and gained confidence.
10: I've always found it really easy to see the potential in others and encourage them to reach their goals, but I've realized that sometimes I hesitate to believe that I'm equally capable, and this experience has really taught me to extend that same confidence and grace to myself. And I've learned that believing in my own abilities is just as important in believing in others.
5: Stephen says she was the first Mi'kmaq woman to place at the competition. She's hoping her experience will inspire youth in her community to step out of their comfort zone and follow their dreams. Now for your weather forecast from Environment Canada. Mix of sun and cloud across the region this afternoon. Chance of showers in the northernmost parts of New Brunswick. Highs between the high 20s and mid 30s with the humidex, with cooler conditions along coastal areas. For tonight, more cloud cover is forecast with fog patches rolling in. Chance of showers across parts of New Brunswick and southwestern Nova Scotia, and lows in the mid to high teens overnight. And that's the news to this hour. I'm Danielle Edwards. 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
11: You're about to hear an episode of Now or Never from our archives. Enjoy. This is Now or Never. I'm Trevor Dineen.
12: And I am Ifi Chiwetelu. And when Dominique Genet was a kid, being a Christian wasn't a choice. It just was what she was.
13: When I was growing up back home in Haiti, we went to church a lot, not just Sundays, but we went during the days. We used to do a version of what a pilgrimage would look like, where basically go to the mountain very early in the morning with my grandma and the whole church, and you get there basically at the top of it, and you kind of do a day or morning of prayer and worship. The idea of that is to sort of remove yourself from the busyness and chaos of your everyday life and everyday environment and go somewhere that makes you feel closer to God, where there's not a lot of distraction.
12: As Dominique got older and left home, her relationship to God became even more of a fixture in her life.
13: In my university years, I went to a predominantly Black African church. I was part of the prayer team. I was part of the creative worship team. I was going to the night virgil prayers that we used to have on Fridays. I even led one of those sometimes. I was an assistant to the pastor's wife, so I was in, okay?
12: That time of being really in the church was just a couple years ago, which is why it might surprise you where Dominique is at today.
13: I'm Dominique Genet, and in 2024, I renounced my faith.
11: I did not see that coming.
12: You know what? At a point, neither did she. There is so much more to how she got to this point and where she is at now, and you will hear it all in a few minutes.
11: Yeah, it takes a lot to completely shift your beliefs or quit a behavior that's no longer serving you, because the reality is, in this day and age, people are quick to judge, they're quick to ostracize, or just make you feel stupid for the choice that you've made.
12: But that isn't stopping the people you are going to meet today, because they are renouncing something they once truly believed in and sharing that with the people who matter most.
14: I'm Jess Clausen-Wright, and I received an inheritance when my father passed away of about $300,000. And since then, I've been thinking about what I want to do with that money in a way that fits with my morals. And part of my consideration is whether I want to give all of that money away.
15: I started feeling like I was on my phone too much. I felt kind of trapped. I was walking with my friend. We were talking about just trying to quit and get rid of all these apps. And I kind of just had like a breakthrough moment where I was like, maybe I should just get rid of my phone.
16: I remember sitting in a prison cell in just this little box. And I was sitting there and I started getting used to it. And I was like, yo, no. Don't get used to this, because that's how you become institutionalized. I was like, I'm going to take this time to sit down, get my mind right. this is not meant for me. I have a higher calling than this. This is not for me.
11: This is Now or Never.

0: Now back to Dominique Genet. At one time, she was deeply involved in her church. She was regularly leading Bible studies. She was an assistant to the pastor's wife. Her Christian faith was an anchor to her. And then, a year and a half ago, she turned her back on it all. What happened?
1: What happened? Honestly, it was gradual. It didn't happen just at once. Even when I felt the most comfortable, the most anchored, I was still navigating questions of, okay, I hold a lot of social values that are different than what I know I'm supposed to do. I've been experiencing the world in various different ways than I did when I was growing up. People that I've met, a lot of friendships that I've built, has given me a new point of view. I am a very pro choice person, you know, pro just love is love and all of those beliefs that I had. But the difference is, in the beginning, I was doing what I think a lot of us as Christians were taught to do, is to pray about it. You know, don't let the doubt, don't let these questions push you away, but let them pull you in. So I was doing a lot of that, you know, even with my roommate, we used to have a lot of discussions. If I had a question, sometimes I would even text the youth pastor while I'm doing my devotion and just ask him questions like, this does not make sense. What does that mean? So I was doing the work of not letting these questions, these doubts creep on and pushing me away. And I think I just got to a point where I felt too much in the middle and being pulled into different direction. And I don't have a problem with being in the gray, but I felt with something like religion, I could not be there for too long, that at some point I had to make a decision. For example, going to church and hearing one thing and knowing in my heart I feel differently just started to feel overbearing for me.
0: As that feeling was growing in you, that feeling of like, I'm not okay existing in the gray when it comes to my relationship with my faith. Like I'm either in or out if I don't align. Like as that feeling was growing stronger and stronger, how are you feeling? Because you use words like anchor. This was my anchor.
1: I was terrified. I was absolutely terrified because religion, Christianity, has always been my foundation. Even when I was young and didn't understand what it meant, it has always been the, in a way, the center of my life. And I was about to walk away from that. And it felt like everything around me was crumbling in a sense. What I know is that at the time, I did what felt safer for me while I was going through all that. And having a conversation with your pastor was not the way to go for me. I just wanted to go back one last time, see everyone, and, you know, just sort of like my own way of saying goodbye. Because I really, again, enjoyed being there, enjoyed being around the people. And I think there was a part of me that wanted to stay just because I liked the people and I liked the church community. But then when I was 10 years old, that made sense, you know, to just go to church because you like the people and you like to talk. But when I'm 23, about to be 24, and I'm getting older, it did not make as much sense to simply be here because what I need is community while ignoring a huge aspect of what that community represents. After graduation, 2 days later, I knew I was going to go to Ivory Coast for an internship. So I'm like, okay, I'm going to use that time while I'm already away, sort of giving myself the space and the time without the pressure of feeling like, oh my God, I might run into somebody and they're probably going to ask me where I haven't seen you at church. So I took that and I was still processing, okay, you are not Christian anymore, I guess. So what are you exactly? And there was the pressure to define myself. There were no one in my circle that I could get that support from, not because most of my friends are Christians themselves. I have a few that are not, but they were not former Christians. So there wasn't that level of relatability that they could fully understand where I was coming from. And what helped was I was watching a lot of deconstruction videos, a community on the internet, and even different type of literature, just to try to get through that period of my life where I still felt like I was in limbo. I think it took almost over a year to finally say, I am not a Christian anymore. And if someone asks me, then I don't have to be, say, I'm atheist or agnostic. I just am not religious. And I think I've gotten to a point where I'm okay with it just being that.
0: Yeah. I mean, you're okay, but there's still that process of having to tell people in your life, like mm-hmm. friends, family, church family, like, hey, I am not a Christian anymore. What were those conversations like?
1: I would say most of them were met with understanding, which was great. There was a particular friendship I was worried about because I started to believe that the foundation of it was because of the fact that we were both Christian. And so I was honest about that, that, hey, I'm worried about that me not being a Christian anymore is going to change our friendship. And she was really understanding about it and assured me that, you know, I like you as a person, which again was also confirmation for me that being a Christian was not all that I was. It was just a part of who I was, to be able to still maintain those friendships that a huge part of them was our faith. A huge part of Christianity is you want your friends and your family to be saved, you know? Mm-hmm. So hearing that one of your good friends is telling you, hey, I'm not doing this anymore, I know it couldn't have been easy for her, but I was met with a lot of compassion and understanding, which was great.
0: Mm-hmm. I've heard that there is someone pretty important in your life that you still haven't had this conversation with.
1: My grandma.
0: Yeah. Yeah. Your grandma. I heard you saw her recently.
1: Mm-hmm.
0: Did this come up? Did religion come up where you're at?
1: No, religion didn't come up with my grandma. I'll say my hesitation is, it's not so much so her reaction, but it's the words to explain. I grew up in Haiti. My first language is Haitian Creole. My grandma also only speaks Haitian Creole. So we've only have conversation in that language. And something I've been reflecting on throughout, you know, last year and this year is that the person I am now, I don't have the words in my first language to explain it to people yet. And my hesitation with my grandma is exactly that. How do you say the construction in Creole? I have no idea. You know, I think it's like, I want to have the proper words to explain it to her the way I'm explaining it to you. And I just feel like I don't have the tools to do that just yet. Mm-hmm. Because how do I explain to her, hey, I've left the church for these reasons because it felt overwhelming for me, because these are the things I believe in now and they don't align with what I was taught. And I feel this new sense of freedom that I don't want to let go of. And just like, how do I explain all of these things to her in a way that I say it clearly and that she understands? Maybe I need to write it out like I did in English. Maybe that will help and the words will come to me. So maybe that's going to be the next thing.
0: I'm taking in that all of this happened for you like a year and a half ago.
1: Yeah.
0: It's been a year and a half ago that you said like, okay, I think I'm leaving Christianity. How are you feeling with that decision and everything today? How does it all sit for you?
1: Today, I'm okay. And I say I'm okay all the time because there was a time I wasn't okay about any of it. And I kept thinking of, okay, maybe you just need to hold on, you know? People go through these things all the time. People, you know, sometimes feel further away from God. But then when I got to the point of, okay, this is not for me anymore, what I thought was, God will not change for me and I won't change for him. So where do we go from here? And honestly, it felt good because then that fear that I had of what will my life look like now that I've stepped away from that anchor, when I wake up in the morning, you know, or when something good happened, who am I going to give thanks to? And all of these things that I'm losing, what am I going to replace them with? I don't have that worry anymore. And right now I feel more present. A lot of the moral values that I had, I realized were never about religion. And so from that realization, I was able to get through it. Like I feel more in control of my life and I feel more in tune with who I am because I'm not constantly worried about whether I'm sinning. Oh my God, I didn't pray about this today. Like all of those worries are gone and I honestly feel free and I feel light and yeah, I'm okay now.

0: on to wealth, getting more wealth, not talking about it. So that felt uncomfortable at first, just like putting out there, like, well, this is how much money I have to my name. This is how much money I'm giving away every month. How much money do you actually need to be secure? And can you push the edges of that?
1: Find out what makes someone want to hand away $300,000. That's coming up later in the show.
2: Today on Now or Never, we are getting loud about the things we are letting go of, which feels timely for the beginning of the year. My forever resolution for years running is to let go of my phone.
1: This has been since I met you.
2: I know. And it's probably gotten worse. Like I would share how much screen time I average, but I'm too embarrassed. It is more than you think. But this next guest, maybe they haven't figured out. I don't think I've seen a flip phone in like 15 years up close. Do you have yours near you? Can you show it to me?
3: Yeah, right here. This is actually my third one. I've had to upgrade because of 3G getting canceled. In my first one, I could only have like 500 text messages, and I had to keep on deleting my text messages. So I got this one.
2: The way you just flipped it open right there, it brought me back to a different time. What are your favorite features on it?
3: That there's less features, maybe. I don't know. my alarms I use, a calculator I'll use once in a while. You know, it still takes photos and videos. And I can text, and I've mastered the T9 texting, and
2: oh, wow.
3: I can call. So it's, you know, for me, it's all I need.
1: I love mastered the T9 texting.
2: There was a time when we were all just pressing like 1, 2, 3, trying to get the right letter.
1: Yep.
2: Bringing me back.
1: It was a moment.
2: Yeah. Well, flip phones and T9 texts and all that they come with have been the norm for Gavin McNeil for the last 2 years. He's only 18 years old, so this isn't about a nostalgia for the early 2000s. It is about breaking free.
3: I started feeling like I was on my phone too much. I felt kind of trapped into Instagram and all those apps, and I kind of wanted to just break free. I was walking with my friend. We were talking about just trying to quit and get rid of all these apps, and I kind of just had like a breakthrough moment where I was like, no one has ever said to just get rid of the phone completely. I kind of just thought maybe I should just get rid of my phone. And then I stepped back a little, and I just thought about getting a flip phone. And, oh, what do I do for music? Oh, I'll get an iPod. And then, oh, for photos, I'll get a camera. And I was kind of just like fixing all the problems I had with it in that moment. And then I came home and I thought about it and thought about it for months. And then finally one day I committed, I bought the flip phone, and it came, and I did the switch then.
2: And you've been free for 2 years.
3: Yeah. Yeah. And then just recently 2 years off of Instagram too, and social media as a whole. It took me longer to get off Instagram. I'd keep on looking on my computer for months. And one day I was just, you know, told myself I was going against what I set out to do. I'm sure people complained a bit about not being able to send me certain things, and it was harder to reach out to me. But people were also very impressed on what I was doing, and kind of looked up to me too. When I'm texting in public, sometimes people stare and ask me questions and stuff like that. So I'm known a bit as the flip phone kid.
2: The flip phone kid. I like that. Well, like you said, this is a decision that you've made 2 years ago. Does it feel hard, or does it just feel like this is just what I do now?
3: It was like the hardest thing I've ever done, but it was also the easiest and the thing that made the most sense. I just feel right now, I just feel kind of cleansed My

0: My life is a lot more peaceful and stress-free. I still try to cut out things out of my life technology-wise, like YouTube. I just got rid of, and for me, just these things, I really feel like they're attacking my life, and I just try to, you know, cleanse.
1: I mean, you bring up a good point that even if you decide to, like, not have a smartphone or not have these social media apps, like, there's still ways that you can find yourself, like, hooked and trapped. Has your use of social media and a smartphone been replaced by other things?
0: The replacement has been hanging out with friends, going out, leaving the house, that sort of thing. I would like to say I've started reading more, but not really.
1: That's fair.
0: You know, I'll play games once in a while. I do watch TV. But going out, leaving the house, that's the main thing. I enjoy doing that.
1: I love that you say that it's helped you connect with your friends more, because I think I assume doing something like this would have social consequences. Like, it might be harder to make plans or be in the loop with what friends are talking about or what's happening. I think so much of a conversation these days can be like, did you see that thing online, or did you see what that person posted? What have you noticed has it been like for you to engage with friends in the last couple of years since you've made this decision?
0: Well, both me and my friends have said that just me not being on a phone has had a positive impact on everyone's lives. And when we hang out, barely anyone is on their phones. When someone is on their phone, we will mention it and that sort of thing. But of course, people still around me talk about what's going on who posted this, like you said, the trends and the jokes. But I've kind of, they usually don't mention it around me because I kind of make them realize how stupid it sounds.
1: Oh, yeah. Do you have like a go-to thing that you say?
0: I don't know. I think it's just my reaction or something. It just kind of pops the bubble, you know, takes the magic out of it for them. So I'm just, I'm very lucky to have friends that are understanding and haven't, you know, excluded me for not being on a group chat or something like
1: yeah.
0: that.
1: Yeah. Yeah. Well, you're about to make a big change coming up. You'll be going to university in a different city. So there'll be new friends to make, new places to navigate. Do you worry about being able to continue to honor this commitment to not being on social media, to not having a smartphone as you're literally like moving away? Like, you might want a rideshare app to figure out some things. Like, are you thinking about that and what that might mean to your commitment?
0: Sure, but I don't know. I figured it out up to here. I'm excited about moving and figuring it out on my own. And I feel like I have a good mental map, so I will be able to get around. Making new friends for me, I don't think it will be a problem. I'm very social. I think it will be a better experience for me because I won't be cooped up in my residence or something on my phone. I'm always going to want to leave my room, go out, find people, talk, go on adventures, things like that. So
1: yeah.
0: I think it'll be positive and a great experience. And I'm super excited.
1: I have been actively trying to reduce my phone time and my screen usage. So you might be the perfect person to ask, since you've walked through this. For people who do want like what you have done, who are struggling to let go, like myself, what kind of advice might you offer as a good place to start?
0: Maybe not the advice you want to hear, but I've said this before and it's a bit vulgar, but say you're addicted to crack. You're not going to start doing less crack. You're going to go cold turkey. You're going to stop. So that's how I think about it.
1: I think I'm ready to do it.
2: Are you?
1: I'm going to let go of my phone.
2: Like, fully let go of it? There's no possible way you are. Like,
1: in 2028, I need to work up to it.
2: I'm getting a Motorola Razr for Christmas next year.
1: Still to come, when Franklin Fontaine looked around at the life he was caught up in, he realized he needed to change everything. We're heading to Garden Hill First Nation to hear him spread his message to as many youth as he can. That's later on Now or Never.
2: This is Now or Never. I'm Trevor Dineen.
1: And I am Ife Chiwetelu.
2: And today we're finding out what it takes to renounce something in your life. Now, we've touched on religion and technology, but what about the thing that we all work so hard for? Money. Now, in my circles, we like to talk around it, but not specifically about how much we have. It's more about how much we wish we had. But Jess Clausen Wright is about to sit down with their stepdad to ask some pretty blunt questions about money.
3: How much money do you make a year?
4: Ooh, heavens. You know what? I'm not even exactly sure. Which says something about me, both about my privilege, but also perhaps about my attitude. But I've got to be hovering around the $200,000 mark right now.
3: How long have you been making that much?
4: Ooh, well, not that long.
2: These are just a few of the sticky questions that Jess has been asking everyone in their family lately.
3: Where did your money come from for school?
4: Painted houses and, you know, worked as a handyman and did those kinds of things. I did take on student loans throughout that period. And my parents supported me. I think that's important to add.
3: How did your parents talk about money? Did they talk about money?
4: Yes, they did. I think my attitude...
2: Jess has been re-examining their relationship to money for a while now, digging into the root causes of why some of us are wealthy and some aren't. And this has become an especially urgent question ever since Jess got an unexpected windfall.
5: So I'm Jess Clausen Wright. I'm a medical student in my third year in Saskatchewan. And I received an inheritance when my father passed away of about $300,000. And since then, I've been thinking about what I want to do with that money in a way that fits with my morals. And part of my consideration is whether I want to give all of that money away.
2: Jess is a part of a growing community of wealthy and upper middle class young Canadians who are joining Resource Movement, an organization that encourages members to give away as much of their money as possible.
5: To be fair, I don't go around telling people, oh, I'm going to give my inheritance away, or this is my planning to do this. Because we don't talk about money very much on a regular basis. Part of what I have done with Resource Movement, who are working to redistribute wealth and mobilize those in kind of upper echelons of the wealth brackets to redistribute their money. So part of their teaching and process is thinking about a money story, coming to recognize what is the story of money actually like in my family? What do people believe about money in my family? Where do I actually stand in class brackets with money? Because I think there's a sense among a lot of people that we have much less than we actually do. And that's something that Resource Movement encourages their members to think about as well. Like, how much money do you actually need to be secure? And can you push the edges of that number a little bit more?
2: What kind of reaction do you get when you tell people you're planning to give away $300,000 in inheritance?
5: The major reaction that I got, particularly from my mother, is you can't do that. Don't give it all away. That's crazy.
2: When she says that, what does she worry is going to happen?
5: I think she worries about my long-term financial stability, and also thinks about what I could do with that money myself if I had it. I could open my own clinic. I could serve populations that I'm really interested in serving. But I think it's really important to practice reparation and let communities who have been marginalized and impacted by white colonialism use money in the way that they see fit to make their own decisions, to have sovereignty in how they use donated wealth. I want to also be giving back power and not continue to hold power over that money. Does that make sense?
2: It sounds like the money, it brought with it a bit of a weight now of like what to do with it.
5: Absolutely.
2: What would you say then was like before this inheritance even showed up? How would you have described your relationship with money and wealth in your family?
5: When I was born, my mother was a student in a PhD program and was accessing some welfare support at that time. She was a single mom. And compare that to my teens, where both of my mother and my stepfather both had really good incomes, full-time jobs, owned a home, sold that home to buy a bigger home, were able to put me through school without any, like undergraduate program without any debt. We always had what we needed. And as I got older, we had more than we needed. But there was still a sense of like, we need to be careful with money. We need to save it and invest it. And a sense of like, we really, really worked hard for this money, which I think is true. Like, I don't think that my parents definitely worked hard for where they're at. But I think that there also needs to be a recognition of you had intergenerational support. You are white. You have educated parents. You were able to get full-time jobs at academic institutions. And those are things that can't happen for everybody.
2: Mm-hmm. Do you remember when you first started thinking about money differently?
5: It was probably in my 20s. I went to some youth event and there was a discussion or a workshop from this couple who had made an agreement between themselves that they would redistribute 50% of their income. That's one of the first times I remember thinking like, oh, these folks are doing something different than I've experienced. And also thinking about how my upbringing, my privilege, and the wealth that I had access to separated me from a lot of other people that I knew, that I went to school with.
2: How did it show up then in your life after that, as just as one person trying to make a difference, even before this inheritance came along?
5: Yeah, it started the cogs turning of what do I want to do? How do I want to live? What would be an amount of money that I would feel comfortable giving away and still feel secure? And that's something that Resource Movement encourages their members to think about as well. Like, how much money do you actually need to be secure?
2: What was it like being with this movement of young people who are basically like renouncing their family's wealth?
5: Yeah, it felt a little bit, it was not easy at first because the culture is so much about holding on to wealth, getting more wealth, not talking about it. So that felt uncomfortable at first, just like putting out there, like, oh, this is how much money I have to my name. This is how much money I'm giving away every month. Like that felt it felt really weird and counterintuitive. And I feel a lot more comfortable with it now because of the practice that I had with folks in Resource Movement. I have a monthly practice of giving a little bit every month. I usually give that to small local organizations, and in future, I'm hoping to increase that giving and then also think more clearly about what I want to do with that big chunk.
2: So what's going on with the $300,000 inheritance today? Have you decided what you're going to do with it?
5: I don't know. No, I haven't decided what I'm going to do with it. Yeah, it's now starting to feel, because my father's estate is done, I can actually mobilize it. It's now starting to feel like a weight of, I need to make a decision about this. if I were going fully with what I believe is the right thing, I would give it all away. But again, it's thinking about what is actually comfortable for me. What do I actually need to live my life in a good way? And to be honest, I don't think that I do need that money. Like, I don't need it. I could do things with it, but I don't need it.
2: This is Now or Never. I am Trevor.
1: And I'm Ify. And last year, across the country, there was a wave of collective energy all directed at renouncing, I'll call it a suggestion from our neighbors to the south.
6: Look, what I'd like to see Canada become our 51st state.
7: He believes that Canadians would benefit greatly from becoming the 51st state of the United States of America.
8: But let me ask you, Mr. Prime Minister, will there always be a Canada?
9: There will always be a Canada.
8: All right, elbows up.
9: Elbows up.
10: Elbows up!
2: Back when Donald Trump first started making comments about Canada becoming a 51st state, elbows up became the national response. And some people took it to the extreme.
11: I really didn't like the 51st state Governor Trudeau nonsense coming out of his face. But that's just a level of disrespect. And considering we've always been with them and how close we are and we've got open trades. So I really took it personally. When that rhetoric started, my wife and I immediately canceled Amazon, Amazon Prime, and all the bells and whistles that come with that, Netflix, Disney, even like whether it was Uber, whether it was just getting random deliveries because we were bored at night and shopping. So we just cold turkey, just cut it off, ripped the Band-Aid off, done.
1: Last spring, Mike Robitaille refused to buy anything made in the U.S., from snacks to toothpaste. And lots of Canadians were doing the same thing.
2: But 9 months in, how many of us are still renouncing Florida oranges and Kentucky bourbon? We wanted to check in with Mike to see how his boycott is holding up.
1: Mike, first of all, welcome back.
2: Yeah.
1: Thank you so much for coming back.
11: Thanks for having me back.
1: Because last time we talked to you, you were heated.
11: I was. I was jazzed. It was still early on.
2: How heated are you still? Like, this has been months later. What's your heat level?
11: Heat level is lower. It's like say the scale goes up to 10. I might get a 3 now.
2: But you're still sticking with this.
11: Oh, 100% I am. Absolutely.
2: I love it.
11: Yeah. We had gotten rid of like Prime and Netflix and everything at the time and still nothing. Cold turkey, yeah. Turned it off. There were some shows that were going to be, that's just it. Yeah. I'm not going to know how this ends. Fine, whatever.
1: So hang on. So what have you done with those shows? Like, have you been like, I'll just read the spoilers online, or have you just,
11: no,
1: it's dead to me.
11: It.
1: Like, I don't care.
11: Done for now.
1: Wow.
11: Yeah. All of our cleaning supplies, we've switched. Like all my soap, shampoo, conditioner. The stuff's there. You just have to look for it.
1: Yeah. Well, it sounds like you've been holding steady to those commitments. Have you deepened them? Let's say a movie has mostly American actors, even if it's on Crave. Are you like, that's a no for me?
11: No, I won't go that far because it isn't really an anti-US thing. That's what started it. But now it's mostly just pro-Canadian.
2: You're also a chef too, though.
11: I am.
2: What's been the hardest thing to give up food-wise?
11: Food, if you're making everything from scratch, it's actually quite easy because all of the ingredients, you just go to a farmer's market or like you can find everything you need to make the thing. It's when you buy something that's pre-made that I think you could run into having issues with that. So for me, that hasn't been an issue either at all.
2: It doesn't even faze you.
11: Not at all. And, you know, the recent news of stuff going on down south just reminds me this is much, much easier. And this is probably my, like, forever me.
1: Mm. Yeah. Right. Mm. So you've changed.
11: I have.
1: Yeah.
11: Absolutely.
1: What have you learned about yourself from this boycott of all things U.S. product?
11: I mean, I guess that I can commit to something if I find it important enough. If I see the value in something, yeah. I will absolutely.
1: And I love that you learned that in your boycott, not in your marriage.
11: Right?
1: Like, turns out.
11: That's it. You want another deep dive?
2: What would you do if you found out your wife was like sneaking Netflix shows in the car? Just like, oh, I'm just.
11: Oh, I tell her all the time. She likes Coke Zero. That's her, like, one of her little guilty pleasure. And she's like, sorry. I was like, don't apologize. I guess at the beginning it was tough because I wasn't seeing the feedback on a bigger scale. But then you start to realize that, you know, travel is down 30-35%. So it's not, you know, like I start to see that. I'll read these stories and it's like, okay, so I'm not an idiot.
1: But what about other people in your life? Because at the time that you were like really renouncing all these American products, like there was a huge swell of people doing that. And now are you like the lone holdout in your group?
11: Holdout would suggest that other people got involved in the first place. And I'll get people they'll kind of be reminded. And then I'll say, oh, I don't have Netflix. I don't have all of this stuff. They're like, oh, yeah, yeah, right. Oh, yeah, you're still buying Canadian. Yeah, that's cool. Anyway, you watch this new show on Netflix? I was like, do you listen to me? Like, you know, it's that kind of thing that I run into now. I've never asked anybody to do it either. This is just my thing. So it is a tough ask to ask privileged people to voluntarily give up convenience.
2: Mm-hmm. I think people can do it for like a couple weeks, a month, but you're like, this is a commitment right now.
11: You're almost a year in now, pretty much.
1: Yeah.
2: What would you say? Because I know a lot of people, as you mentioned, started this and may have like weaned back a bit. What would you say to other Canadians who might have given up or like laxed their way of doing things?
11: I don't want to sound like I'm preaching, and I don't want to be so naive as to just say, stop everything you're doing and cold turkey, buy Canadian. And some people just don't have the time or the ability to do that. But for those that do, I would say it is making a difference. It is happening. Our influence is being felt. Plus, it's helping the small Canadian companies and the small and like mom and pop shops. People are able to grow their business, sell more products, open more locations. Like, that's perfect. That's what we would like. Between all of that, you can find your motivation, I'm sure. Be Canadian, be proud. Shout it from the mountaintops if you need to, but just be proud.
2: Evie, quick question.
1: Yes.
2: Do you know what it means to get bushed?
1: You know, my very first guess is maybe to like fall into a bush, like you're walking and maybe like trip and fall. And that comes from living in Toronto where getting doored is a verb. Yeah, that's my guess. What does it mean?
2: I'd never heard this term before, but one of our producers, Jess, was telling us up north, people use that term in the winter when they feel like they are snowed in, cabin fever, pacing the house for no reason at all, just bushed.
1: Okay.
2: Yeah.
1: I've been using the term depression. Got it wrong.
2: Well, right now we are definitely in the thick of it for winter, and we want to know how you're surviving this snowy season in ways that don't involve just being eaten up by your couch.
1: Yeah. Are you getting outside? Maybe doing snowshoeing, winter hiking? Are you making a point to connect with friends and host lavish themed dinner parties? Tell us what you are doing to avoid cabin fever. Maybe while you're actually doing it, you can send a voice note to us at nowornever@cbc.ca or give us a call at 1-844-375-5669. That number again is 1-TIGER-55 now.
2: And we'll put that number on our Facebook page, so head on over there and take a look.
12: Make some noise, come on! What's up?
2: In Garden Hill First Nation, the scene is hype. Kids are jumping up and down and cheering, and the man making it happen is Winnipeg's Franklin Fontaine.
13: Oh man, they're just loving it, screaming, biggest smiles on their faces. They're asking me 1,000 questions. If I'm wearing like my jewelry, I'm wearing like a hat or clothing. Can I have that? Can you sign this? Here, take my shoe. Can you sign this? Like, some kids would be like, can you sign my forehead? I'm like, no, I can't do that, but I'll sign a piece of paper for you. But yeah, it's like they treat me like I'm a superstar, and it's like, yeah, it's amazing. I love going to these communities and seeing these young kids who just have their whole lives ahead of them and can literally be anything they want to be. And for me to go there and speak to them and try inspire them and motivate them to understand that is the best feeling in the world.
2: Franklin's used to this reaction because the Anishinaabe and Jamaican man is better known as rapper Young Kid. At least, he used to be.
13: So when I was coming up as a younger kid, when I got into hip hop, I went by the name Young Kid. So as I got older, I kind of thought to myself, I was like, well, I can't be 30 something years old and call myself Young Kid anymore, right? So I went by YK. So I go by YK the Mayor is my hip hop name. So in my past, I was caught up in like the street life, but the person I am today is someone who I've renounced all that and I'm changed my life and just trying to do positive things for at-risk youth. I'm a father, I'm a hip-hop artist, I'm a motivational speaker, and I'm an entrepreneur. I see myself in a lot of these kids. I come from the same places that they come from. I've been through the same things that they've been through. You know, they come from broken homes, they come from alcohol, they come from drugs, and I've been around that my whole life. And I've walked a path that wasn't the best path, but I learned that whatever you go through is meant for you. And I feel like I was meant to go through what I went through in order to help younger kids not make the same decisions I made. Reminisce when I was just a kid running from the cops so I don't catch a bit. So I grew up with a single mother. I didn't have my father. I didn't meet my father till I was in my 30s, but my mom wasn't the richest. My mom was, you know, she was on welfare for a little while, you know. I was always like outside. I was always outside in the neighborhood. So as a kid, I was always like searching for that father figure. I didn't have that, right? Because my mom couldn't teach me how to be a man or any of that. So I went looking in the wrong places for that, right? I got mixed up in like the gangs since like 13 years old, right? The friends I got along with, they were getting drawn into gangs and stuff. And in these inner cities, that's just the reality of it. They take younger kids and they manipulate young kids and they get them to do things for them, right? So they don't get in trouble, right? And that's another thing I talk about when I go to communities is like these gang members and stuff are gonna use you young people. And then once you're gone and in trouble, you're just another number to them, right? And now that when I think about it, as I'm older, I'm like, I feel like I was just trying to do that to like fit in, you know? That wasn't really me, you know what I mean? And that's something I just had to do in my neighborhood because you had to survive. Like if you weren't hard or you weren't like a gangster, then like, man, your life would be hell because it's like you either do it or you get ate up pretty much in my neighborhood. So I was really like working hard on my music and I became a pretty big artist in the city to be honest with you until things kind of hit a halt for me. I ended up getting charged for a gun charge for a shooting that happened at a pool hall. Because a fight broke out, there's like 20 people and there's maybe like five of us. So to calm the situation down, I pulled out a gun and I shot it in the air to try to calm the situation down. But do you think that calmed the situation down? No, it made the situation 1,000 times more worse. So I ended up getting charged for that and then getting another 2.5 years on top of that. So I turned a 3-year sentence into like a five-year sentence pretty much. All because of my dumb decisions and just not consequential thinking, you know, just trying to be that big bad guy who really I wasn't. That's probably one of my biggest regrets in my life is that one night because it changed everything. Like for musically, I was traveling across Canada. I was supposed to go to Los Angeles to go talk to some people. But after that happened, I couldn't. It was impossible for me to do that. And so everything was like put on hold for me. And then when I was convicted and went away, it was like, man, I get out 5 years later, the music scene is way different. Everything's different. Like my daughter was 3 years old when I got incarcerated. When I got out, she was 8 years old. My son was in his mom's belly. When I got out, he was 5 years old. So like life was completely different from when I went away to coming out. So at that point, I decided like I'm not going to focus on music. I'm going to focus on my kids because I missed 5 years of their life. So it was something I wanted to build those relationships with them because I know my daughter was hurting, right? And my son didn't understand because he didn't know when I was there. But my daughter was like my little sidekick, you know, like dad was everything. So I knew it really affected her. And that's something that I had to live with and something I had to rebuild with my kids. And that's when I made the decision when I was released that I'm done with this. I'm done with the gang life. I'm done with the drugs. I'm done with everything. I'm just going to focus on my family and try to do something positive because of all the negative I did in my past. So try weigh out that karma.

it's a revolving door. Like, I have so many friends that were in and out of jail since they were kids, and now we're like adults. We're in our 30s and they're still doing the same thing. So that's something where I had to be like, I don't want to do that, man. You know, I remember sitting in a prison cell and just this little box. And I was sitting there and I started getting used to it. And I was like, yo, no, no, no. I had to like snap out of it, right? And be like, yo, smarten up. That's this. Don't get used to this, because that's how you become institutionalized. And a lot of my friends, they're still in there. A lot of my friends are dead. Like, I could count how many people I lost on both of my hands right now who died from getting murdered or drug overdosing and things like that. And that's the results of gang life and the results of, you know, drug use. They didn't take their time to actually sit down and just think about what you could change or what you could do better. And that's something I did, was like, I'm going to take this time to sit down, get my mind right, think about what I can do to better my life and not be in this situation anymore, because this is not meant for me. I have a higher calling than this. It's not for me. So that second time when I got out, never looked back, never went back, and stopped talking to all those negative peers and people who kind of, you know, would pull me back and things like that. I just cut off all contact with all them. And it was hard because these are friends I've had my whole life, right? So that was probably one of the hardest things I've ever done in my life, is changing my thinking, changing the way I live, and just everything. I had to change all that in order to be successful and stay a free man. And that's what I did. I give a lot of thanks to my family. I give a lot of thanks to a partner that I had who helped me change my life. Because if I didn't have those people in my life, I don't know if I would have been able to do it. But I had a good support system around me who kept me saying, don't worry, it's going to get better. There's days when I was just like, man, I can't do this, man. You know, like, I'm broke, I'm stressing, I'm getting depressed, I'm having anxiety. But I had people around me that said, don't worry, it's going to work out. Things will work out for you. And that was the most important thing that I had around me, was a good support system who kept me pushing, even when I didn't want to. And that's what got me where I am today. Sometimes we go through struggles because we have to go through those dark times and those hard times before we are given our blessings. That's what I truly believe. So if there's a young person out there, I want them to know to just keep pushing, keep working, keep believing in yourself. Whatever you want to do in this life, you can do. Set your goals, set your mind to it. And the only person that could stop you from achieving whatever you want in this life is you.

0: That's a little taste of Franklin YK the Mayor Fontaine and his song Hometown from way back in 2010. You can find out more about his music and his speaking gigs on his website. Find him at ykthemayor.com.
1: Here's a group of people I don't want to renounce. Our team of producers.
0: Oh, like that was I like what you did there.
1: Sarah Tate, Bridget Forbes, Samer Wheat Johannes, and Jessica Singer.
0: I'm Trevor Dineen.
1: And I am Ife Chiwetelu.
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1: Feel that? 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From coast to coast, Canada's first professional women's soccer league is bringing the heat. 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
2: 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Today we're opening the phone lines to the amateur sleuths and family historians across the region. 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
3: This is CBC News. It's 4 o'clock. Good afternoon. I'm Danielle Edwards. Here's what's making news this hour. Some WestJet passengers at the Halifax Stanfield International Airport say they may have to spend thousands of dollars in accommodations after their flights were canceled. This comes after WestJet flight attendants went on strike earlier today after their union and the airline failed to reach a contract deal. WestJet issued a lockout of its own in response. CBC's Molly McNaughton has the story.
4: Ed Meehan and his wife Anne just want to get back home to England. Unfortunately, the labour disruption has soured their East Coast trip.
5: It's been a massive inconvenience and discomfort and disappointment. We love Canada. We've been here many times, but we're not coming back.
4: They spent the night on the floor in the airport, just like many other travellers whose flights were cancelled. On Sunday, roughly 30 flight attendants were picketing outside the terminal. Pay is at the centre of the dispute. WestJet passenger Devin DeRosa stands with the flight attendants, but she also wants to get back home to Edmonton with her two kids. She was given a number to call, but due to the high call volume, an automated voice message directed her to its website.
6: At the moment, I'm stranded. Now I've got to find accommodations. Like, if this is going to be probably an additional $2,000 to $3,000 that I wasn't anticipating on spending.
4: For the Meehans, they have canceled their WestJet flight and will be traveling with a different airline to get back home. In a statement to CBC, the airport authority says WestJet passengers should confirm their flight status with the airline before arriving at the airport. Molly McNaughton, CBC News, Halifax.
3: In international news, the mayor of Moscow is calling a deadly restaurant bombing in the Russian capital a brutal act of terrorism. The blast hit a restaurant in central Moscow on Saturday evening, killing a security guard, a guest, and a female suicide bomber. Russian officials say at least 21 other people were wounded. No group has claimed responsibility. In other news, in the Maritimes, a woman paddling her kayak in the St. John River in Fredericton recently made some grave discoveries. Melissa Levine came across a headstone poking out of the water close to the Westmoreland Bridge. The dates on the stone indicate it was a stone intended for a man who died on November 24, 1904. Later on, she found a grave marker in the river for another man who died in 1971.
7: Well, that's a lot of death in this river. Very weird, yes. I hope this river's not trying to tell me something.
3: Using records at the Provincial Archives, CBC News was able to learn the man named on the first headstone was buried at Forest Hill Cemetery, several kilometers away from the river. The other grave marker belonged to a man buried in the Fredericton Rural Cemetery Extension. How the two headstones ended up in the river remains a mystery. And finally, over 200 people spent their Saturday immersed in Black culture, history, and traditions in downtown Charlottetown to celebrate Emancipation Day. It's been 5 years since Canada declared August 1st a day to commemorate the Slavery Abolition Act of 1833. And organizers say while the way it's celebrated hasn't changed, the celebration itself continues to grow. Cameron for Carson was there.
8: Dancing is much more than just steps for Juliet Anadi. It's an important part of her Nigerian identity and a piece of home she's proud to share with others.
9: Me and the rest of the girls were very proud that we were chosen to show Canada, to show PEI a glimpse of the beautiful culture we have in Nigeria.
8: Nigerian Igbo dance was one of the many Black cultural traditions highlighted this weekend at PEI's Emancipation Day celebration.
10: We hold freedom in the grasp of our hands.
8: That's UPEI biology student Angela Quadri giving a speech at this year's event. She says it's important to acknowledge the past to pave the way for a better future.
9: We reflect on it and then we move forward. We
11: build a better society. We strive for true equality.
8: Organizers say this year's celebration was the largest one to date, with nearly twice the turnout of last year. Jasonique Moss is a board member with the Black Cultural Society of PEI.
12: It feels like a taste of home. It feels like a dip into history. It feels like connection to the ancestors present on this island and those that are no longer here.
8: Cameron Farkason, CBC News, Charlottetown.
3: Now for your forecast. Mix of sun and cloud across the region this afternoon. Chance of showers in the northernmost parts of New Brunswick. Highs between the high 20s and mid-30s with the humidex with cooler conditions along coastal areas. For tonight, more cloud cover forecasts and fog patches rolling in. And that's the news to this hour. I'm Danielle Edwards. 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

Welcome to Maritime Connection. I'm Vern Ramisar in for Preston Mulligan. Today on the show, have you ever tried to trace your family roots? And what's the most surprising things you discovered?

0: 1-800-565-1940. That's 1-800-565-1940 is the toll-free number to call from anywhere in the Maritimes. And you can also email us at maritimeconnection@cbc.ca. Well, chances are, if you meet a Maritimer, you'll be asked, and who are your people? That's not an accident. Family connections and roots are core values for many people in the region. And those maritime roots at some point extend beyond the region, leading many to seek connections on far-flung shores. Tracing your roots can be a fascinating exercise and can sometimes lead to connections to long-lost family members. But the voyage of discovery can also be intensely frustrating. Thankfully, thanks to the internet and DNA services, tracing your genealogy is much simpler today than it ever was before. And as we heard in Maritime Noon on Wednesday, now droves of Americans are trying to prove their roots in Canada as a way to get Canadian citizenship. So today we're asking, have you ever tried to trace your family roots? What was the process like? And what's the most surprising thing you discovered? To help us dig into what it takes to uncover your roots, I'm joined by Daphne Wetmore, president of the New Brunswick Genealogical Society and owner of Fundy Coast Genealogy, fundycoast.ca. Hi, Daphne.
1: Hello. Thank you for having me.
0: Thank you very much for being on the show. And joining us from Cape Breton, which is a somewhat testier phone line area, is genealogist Douglas Cochran. I understand you're swamped with research requests, so thanks for taking the time to join us, Doug. Have we lost Doug already?
1: I think we have.
0: Well, I think we'll have to reconnect with Doug. We've got to get the show started anyhow, Daphne. So
1: yep.
0: Let me start by asking you the question, why do or should people care about tracing their ancestry? And are Maritimers in particular especially interested in finding out about their roots?
1: I think Maritimers are very interested because they're always trying to find family connections. To me, it's just an interesting process to go through the research and follow the paper trail to see who belongs to who and finding where names are in various areas of the Maritimes.
0: In your experience, what's the spark that gets people hooked on digging into their family trees?
1: For me, it was just trying to find what happened or the sources of family stories, family lore. Great grandma says blah blah blah, and you want to go find the paper trail to find out how much of that is true. And it's sometimes it is and sometimes it isn't. Sometimes they're tall tales.
0: That is the thing with family stories, isn't it? I mean, sometimes they get sort of built up into these sort of mythic proportionate stories. And in fact, when you actually dig in and get some actual research done, it was an interesting little thing that happened, but it got really blown up with time.
1: Yep. Well, I have a sideline ancestor who was supposedly a second cousin of I don't know who in my family, and he was at one time the wealthiest man in Canada and founded the Bank of Montreal and the CP Railway and whatever, and it's like, okay, whose second cousin was he? So I've tracked that down by following the paper trails.
0: Were you able to?
1: Yes.
0: All right, well,
1: mostly.
0: So what role does a group like the New Brunswick Genealogical Society play for someone who's starting their journey?
1: We have meetings of our various branches. We have five different branches in the province. And our meetings usually include a guest speaker who talks about some aspect of genealogy or New Brunswick or other provinces' history and various techniques of how to go about doing your research.
0: Now, I understand before the show when we were chatting, when we still had Douglas with and we're working to get him back, you were saying your interest goes back to, was it grade 9?
1: Yes.
0: Tell us about that.
1: I was in an experimental program in Ontario when I was in grade 9, and the history component was, wasn't typical, follow the textbook and do whatever. It's like, search your family tree. So at the time, it involved writing letters to my grandparents and asking them for information and then basically copying it over into a report. And I kept that. I still have my grade 9 project. And that was many, many years ago. And then I used to take that project with me to a couple of family reunions. And then there was a family reunion, I think it was back around 2009, and I thought, well, there must be some way you can do this on the computer. So I got involved in looking at software and programs like Ancestry. And then I found the New Brunswick Genealogical Society, and I'm in hook, line, and sinker.
0: Well, and as I mentioned in the intro, and you just mentioned it there as well, the world of genealogical research has really changed in the last couple of decades, hasn't it?
1: Oh, for sure, because it used to be you had to go to a library or an archive and dig through paper or microfilm, and now a lot of stuff is online. Not all of it, obviously, but a lot is online, which makes it easy to do it from your own comfortable chair in your living room.
0: So Daphne, let's suppose somebody's listening to us and thinking, you know, I haven't thought about actually doing my family tree. I think I should. What's the very first step they should take before they go, let's say, running off to the public archives?
1: They need to write down their own information, then write down their parents, their children, their grandparents, and start with what you know. Like you probably know who your parents are. You probably know their birth, marriage dates, that sort of thing, and your children, you know those dates. So that's where you start, and then once you get back to a certain point beyond the privacy rules, you can start picking up publicly available documents that said, okay, my grandmother's parents were blah, blah, blah, and you can get all that information.
0: So, but it gets to be quite complicated at a certain point, doesn't it? Help me, how far back can you go? I know the famous joke that everybody's related to Cleopatra or Henry VIII or something. But I mean, can you go back all that far?
1: I find with research in the Maritimes, you can go back until they came across the ocean, usually. And where there were a lot of people that came from Ireland, the records in Ireland have mostly been lost, so it's hard to trace anybody back once they've arrived in Canada. Some of the the British archives would have a lot of information going a long way back. So if you can make the connection to somebody who was still in Britain and pick up their paper trail, then you probably can go back a long way. But in my experience, it's once you hit the border of the ocean, you're pretty much done.
0: And one thing I've noticed myself in my own little efforts to do it is it gets very confusing at certain points because names sometimes change, the spelling of the name changes. Sometimes there are multiple people with the same name, and you can go off on a wild goose chase quite easily.
1: Oh, absolutely. And one of the mistakes I made when I first started with online stuff is like, oh, somebody's posted their tree online, it must be right. Well, I don't trust anybody's trees now, even my own, unless I have a piece of paper that's a document that says, you know, this person is the son or daughter of this couple. So you need a paper trail connecting all the dots backwards, or else to me it's not real. And yes, in the naming systems from like Ireland, Scotland, the oldest son was always named after, you know, the father or the father-in-law or whatever. And so every family had John Brown in it, and then the next kid was named William. So every family in the community that had that same last name had the same kids. So it's really hard to tell them apart, and it's easy to jump to conclusions and pick the wrong one.
0: So you have to sort of look for clues and figure out, okay, is that the right person, whether based on where they were born, what date they were born on, who their parents were, things like that, right?
1: And I've run into cases where I've got, you know, two people named Samuel. They were born within 2 years of each other. They both married women named Marianne. So it gets really, really complicated very quickly.
0: You know, it's terrible when our ancestors don't think about the problems genealogists are going to have to face one day because they chose a common name.
1: Exactly.
0: If only they did. I think we have Douglas back on the line. Hi, Douglas. Are you able to hear us now?
2: I'm back on the line, and I can hear you guys very well, very clearly.
0: And okay. You're sounding clear as well, so that's wonderful.
2: Good news.
0: Daphne and I have been speaking about the challenges of getting started with tracing your family tree. But I wanted to know, from your perspective in Cape Breton, what makes Atlantic Canadian family history so unique compared to the rest of the country?
2: What makes it unique compared to the rest of the country?
0: Yeah, is there a greater interest in tracing roots? And are there, because we tend to know that people would have set foot first in Atlantic Canada, straight from the UK or Ireland or somewhere like that.
2: Well, yeah, there are definitely a number of settlement patterns over through centuries, first of all, of course, you had the British and the Acadians that first came over. And then you had the New England planters that came over, unfortunately, to replace the Acadians after they were expelled. And then you had the United Empire Loyalists. You had the foreign Protestants that came over from the Montbéliard region of, I believe, Switzerland. They were Protestants that were also came over to replace the Acadians that were expelled and sent back to France and Louisiana and places like that. You had a whole group of Yorkshire settlers that came over at one time. And that's what makes Nova Scotia unique, because we do have large populations of these people that came over, that stayed, and then over time, a lot of them moved on or moved back to the United States. Later generations would move back to the U.S., which is now the United States of America. And it's those people that are reaching out saying, hey, I have roots in Nova Scotia, New Brunswick, EEI, Newfoundland. My people were once there, and I'd like to I'd like to learn more about my Canadian roots. That's what makes it special.
0: And just coincidentally, there's this new sort of provision that you can get Canadian citizenship if you happen to find those roots and prove it.
1: That's really
2: testing my intellectual capacity in terms of being a genealogist. Oh my goodness, I'm looking at places I never dreamed I'd have to look to find something to support their applications.
1: I'm finding with the American applications, they want certified documents. And so I'm basically, my role feels like I'm a traffic cop, and that all you're looking for, try the provincial archives, try the Catholic archives, try this archives or that place. And I'm more directing them of where to look, because they need to apply for their own certified copies.
0: I don't want to spend too long on that, but I think just to give any listeners perspective on this, when Douglas and I were speaking on Thursday, I think you said you've just finished, was it 120-something American requests? And you have a backlog of another 120-something?
2: Yes, that's pretty much it, yes.
0: Wow. Are you seeing much the same, Daphne?
1: The New Brunswick Genealogical Society normally runs around 30% American members, and we're well over 50% American members now. We've had a huge, huge jump in membership because there's information on our website available to members, so they're joining and getting the information they want.
0: Well, so as I said, we just touched on that, but we'll really talk about people tracing their roots here in the Maritimes. Just a reminder, you're listening to Maritime Connection. My guests are Daphne Wetmore of the New Brunswick Genealogical Society and Cape Breton genealogist Douglas Cochran. Today we're asking, what has your experience tracing your family roots been like? And do you need advice? 1-800-565-1940. Or email us at maritimeconnection@cbc.ca. But Douglas, earlier, while you were sort of in the ether, Daphne was telling us about how she got her start in genealogy back in grade 9. How did you get started? And with that cue, we lose Douglas again.
1: We've lost him again.
2: Yeah.
0: Oh, no, there he is. Hi, Douglas. Okay.
2: Hi. I have to move to the chat again.
0: Okay, Douglas, we're going to have to try and reestablish the call. If Linus, our person, will be able to try and call you back and see if we can get a good line again. That'll be most helpful. Daphne, what's the most common brick wall that people hit when they're digging into their roots?
1: People are looking for documents that don't exist. Like in New Brunswick, early marriage records don't list the names of the parents. Early death records don't list the names of the spouses, parents, or informants. Many of the church records have been lost over time. And so they're looking for a particular record, and it doesn't

0: between Miramichi and Fredericton. So those were all gone. And then the Great St. John Fire of 1877 took out everything that was in the downtown core of St. John. So a lot of records were lost there.
1: That must be really frustrating for a genealogist to have to find those gaps, and they're insurmountable gaps to some extent.
0: And then some of the census records are missing. Like for St. John, the 1861 census does not exist. The 1851 is only partial. So anybody in those, that 10, 20-year time frame, those records are not there to show that they were in St. John at that time. A lot of families came into New Brunswick, and then within that 10 or 20-year time frame, moved on to somewhere else. So there's basically no record that they were in New Brunswick at all.
1: Well, I think we have Douglas back on the line. Douglas, are you there?
2: I'm here. I hope you can hear me.
1: We're hearing you. Let's hope we get a few minutes of clear air. You were starting to tell us about how you got your start in genealogy.
2: What got me started is basically the family didn't really tell me anything. That's just how my family was. So I decided to find out myself. This is like 30-some years ago now. The most important thing was I wanted to know the origins of my surname. And I soon discovered it was Ulster Scots. And so I got heavily involved in studying my New Brunswick roots. And those two fires that Daphne mentioned must have burned my family's records, because that's my brick wall. However, I found that I'm descended from the people from the Mayflower. I had a number of family members who were hanged during the Salem witch trials. I have family that fought in the American Revolutionary War on both sides, the Civil War. And the more I've learned, the more I've wanted to research it. It's a fascinating story, one I'm very excited about, but trying to get other family members to get excited is sometimes difficult.
1: To get them to buy into your excitement. But that's interesting, because, I mean, the whole theme of the show is, have you found anything surprising in your family roots when you were tracing them? And I guess you found quite a few things in your own personal family tree.
2: Oh, most definitely.
1: Daphne, have you found anything in yours?
0: I guess one of the things that surprised me was the small communities in New Brunswick, of the loyalist groups. There would be, you know, four or five families in a little community, and they all had, you know, 10 or 15 children, and then all those children married each other, and the families get all tangled up in a big web. I know my husband is on the family tree in at least three places because of that. And then things like my father's line, the original guy that came over, there's two records that exist that he was here. One is his marriage record, and one is a property that he bought and sold. And other than that, he doesn't exist on any piece of paper anywhere. So it can go from finding lots of information to finding almost nothing or nothing.
1: Well, and Douglas, Daphne was telling us, and you heard while you were not on the air with us, but you heard her talking about how to deal with brick walls. How do you deal with brick walls when you find a missing parish record or an unrecorded birth? When the trail goes cold, so to speak?
2: When the trail goes cold for me, I sit back for a minute and think, okay, this is where I ended, but what else could be out there on the periphery? Sometimes I require looking at published histories of the area at the time, the names of the people I'm looking for, or something that will tell me about the what's happening in that area at that time, which may have led me finding records. But once I've discovered once I have a clearer understanding of the history at the time, and if I do see some of those names in the histories, I'll say, well, maybe I should be looking at city directories or poll tax records or perhaps land grants, probate. It makes me, it causes me to look in places I might not look around. People would not be able to look, such as a census record or a baptismal record, that sort of thing. And anything that it creates

0: crumb, and then that leads me to the next one, to the next one, until I finally find the.
1: It's almost like you feel like you're a detective, except it's not, you know, real crime you're looking for. It's historical facts you're tracing.
2: You're almost like a time detective, right? Because, I mean,
1: exactly.
2: you're doing detection work through time and often with limited resources sometimes when you find that you hit those famous brick walls.
1: And that's why I started my genealogy business, because I realized I don't care who I'm looking for. I enjoy the looking for part of it. It doesn't matter if it's my family or not. I enjoy the hunt.
2: So, and I guess it's one of those things, as you get better and better at it, as you kind of figure out ways to shortcut around things and where the best places to look are, and you learn as you go along, right?
1: Yeah, and sometimes one of the other ways to get around a brick wall is you're looking at person A. Well, look at their siblings, their parents, their neighbors, check the neighborhood, because maybe you'll find a clue in somebody else's family line that says, oh, that's who that guy is.
0: Exactly. And I also find it helps to take you out of your comfort zone a little bit. Sometimes you get in sort of like a, you develop certain habits that are hard to break, because there's times you have to say, okay, the usual way in which I'm working is not working anymore. How else can I work to make this happen? So then it causes you to ask other people for help, which is not something we always like to do. That's just, we consider ourselves to be professionals.
1: I find sometimes in the middle of the night, you wake up and it's like, oh, I better try that. And sometimes that's the right thing.
2: And that just comes from experience, right? I mean, you just think, wait a minute, did I check so-and-so because it worked for that other person I was looking into?
1: Exactly.
2: Well, and when Daphne and I were speaking earlier, Douglas, we talked about the fact that the digitized records have really changed the game quite a lot, right?
1: For sure.
0: Oh, they most certainly have, because you can do so much from home before you even leave for the outside or wherever it is you need to go. It really helps in putting together a research plan, because for me, and I'm sure Daphne does the same, we come up with a research plan before we even venture out of the house to get to do the work.
1: Yep.
0: And those digitized records really do help get that started. And many clues as to where to look when you leave the house.
2: I don't think a lot of people realize that quite often, I'm sure you both subscribe to a lot of services. These things cost money to go and search through these big corporations, giant reserves of files and records that they have. But quite often, if you're just doing it as sort of a hobby yourself, the public library often has an Ancestry, for example, account that you can go into the library and do some research.
0: Oh, definitely. I will say, I'm going to put in a good plug for the main branch of the Halifax Public Library. They have an exceptionally well-stocked local history room. It has everything that you could possibly want to look at: history books, indexes, census records, access to newspaper records, and of course, free access to Ancestry.ca. So.
1: Right.
0: Yeah, libraries can offer a gold mine of information if you just know how to look and where to look.
1: The New Brunswick Genealogical Society has spent the last, I don't know, 5 or 10 years actively partnering with the provincial archives and other groups to digitize records and get them online. We've got a group of volunteers that will index them, and it's working very well as a way to get extra records online.
2: Okay.
0: Go on. The Logical Association of Nova Scotia has a really good website. Most definitely, you can find a lot of what you're looking for there.
2: All right, you're listening to Maritime Connection. My guests are Daphne Wetmore of the New Brunswick Genealogical Society and Cape Breton Certified Genealogist Douglas Cochran. Today we're asking you what your experience has been like tracing your own family roots. Have you found anything surprising when you dug a little deep? And would you like some advice on what else you can do? You can give us a call. 1-800-565-1940 is the number to call. And the email is maritimeconnection@cbc.ca. Daphne, so we know the digitizing has changed the game a lot. How has commercial DNA testing changed the game, or has it?
1: A lot of people have taken DNA tests, and when you're on the the site of whatever company you've used for your DNA testing, it brings up matches and tells you whether it's a close family match, a distant match, and it's very helpful for some information. I had someone contact me at one point, and they actually offered to pay for a DNA test for one of my brother-in-laws because this woman was trying to find her birth family. Turned out it wasn't his family line, but the person did end up with the same surname that he had. So there's a lot of ways it can help people connect their dots and get through their brick walls.
2: Well, and so, Douglas, how do you take a client's DNA matches and connect them back to physical, historical paper documents? And do they always match?
0: Is that the question?
2: Yeah. When people come to you and say, "Listen, I've got this DNA information," are you able to sort of match it with physical documents, or do they not necessarily match all the time?
0: I would have to say they don't necessarily match all the time, simply because people don't have the documents; they're looking at the wrong family. It's happened a couple of times. I've actually had clients, well-heeled clients, that have hired me to do research on their families, whom they were absolutely sure were their families, and told me not to look anywhere else but there. And I decided to look somewhere else, and I actually found the right families. However, by this time, these people were already in Scotland looking for their ancestral home, and then they call and say, "Well, how'd the research go? We're here now." I said, "Well, you're in the wrong country." That's happened a couple of times.
1: Wow.
0: Okay. Yeah. So they said, "Oh, it's okay, then we'll just buy tickets and go there." I said, "Well, it must be nice to have that kind of money." But that's happened before. So I would not say, you always go, my feeling is you always go with the paper trail before the DNA, until the DNA becomes more exact. Number two, I think it's important to find at least three sources to confirm for cross-referencing purposes to make sure you have the right family. Try to find them in more than one place, because back to Daphne's earlier point about the Scottish naming patterns or Irish naming patterns, there are so many people within one branch, one generation of a family that have the same name, that are born around the same time. Cape Breton is notorious for that. So, yeah, it doesn't always match, is what I'm trying to say.
1: Yeah, no, it doesn't.
2: Yeah, and I think I was telling, I think maybe both of you, that when I was tracing like my Irish roots on my mother's side, my grandfather was Joseph O'Reilly, and good luck searching for that one.
0: Yes. You know, there's only one or two of them out there.
2: Yeah, exactly.
1: Well, the other thing that complicates DNA research is what I was saying earlier, these small communities where the families were so intermarried, is that muddies the waters with DNA. It makes the relations seem closer than they are, because you've got a different mixture than if everybody before you had not been related.
2: And from what I've, my personal experience is, those DNA results change over time. If you go and check your results a year from now, for example, it may be completely different ratios, or maybe things may have disappeared and new things have come up. So it's really, to some extent, entertainment, right?
1: It is entertainment, for sure. The DNA itself doesn't change. It's just where the people have come from. The ethnicity percentages change, and that's not a huge deal. It's like, if, you know, said you were 100% Irish, or you're now 50% Irish and 50% something else. It's still, your DNA is the same. It's just how they process the numbers of based on the people they have in their system.
0: It's like your admixture sort of changes, depending on the algorithms and that sort of thing. Yeah, it's a lot of noise, because the first time I had my DNA tested, it matched my paper genealogy almost exactly. And then the next two updates that my provider introduced, they were completely different than the very first and completely off the mark. So I still don't trust it 100%. I'm still a paper guy, I think, until we get the science sorted out. stick with the paper.
1: And there's several different types of DNA tests. The one that gives your ethnicity is a, that's sort of the common one that everybody does. But then there's like Y-DNA, where it follows the father's line back hundreds and hundreds of years, and then mitochondrial DNA, which follows the maternal line back. So it's there's different DNA tests with different types of results that you would expect.
0: Yeah, the autosomal one gives you both sides of the family. Yeah, and then it gives you the ability to break it down, which parent provided which DNA.
1: Yeah.
0: Which is interesting, but I don't always trust it.
2: And I think there's even tests that will tell you your chances of getting various diseases based on your genetic background, right?
0: Oh, yeah, they give you your traits, physical traits.
1: I take that one with a grain of salt.
2: As well.
0: Okay. Yeah.
2: So
0: mine says I wouldn't have a tendency to be bald, but I'm bald. You know, that kind of thing.
2: Those wretches. So would I be correct in saying that if somebody is coming to either one of you to have their family roots traced, and they say, well, I know you want to start with this, here's my DNA results, do you roll your eyes to the back of your head and think, ugh, no, I'm going to stick with what I can find out by asking you who your parents were?
1: Well, exactly. I prefer to stick with the paper trail.
0: Yeah, 100%.
2: And there must be examples of when you are going through somebody's family history with a paper trail, where you find that you've suddenly, some discovery you've made has debunked a sort of a long-cherished family memory they may have had, or myth in their family. That how often does that happen?
1: Regularly. Like, I have a an offshoot family line that I got the information. It was for, I was doing a family tree for a wedding gift for my nephew and his bride. And I contacted the bride's family. They gave me the information. And, you know, grandmother was this person, great-grandmother was that person. And then I started on the paper trail. I was like, no, she's not the mother of that. She's the sister or whatever. She's the grandmother. And it was a case where a young girl had a baby, and it was brought up as the daughter of the grandmother.
2: Oh, wow.
1: Which happened all the time.
0: Yes. Oh, my gosh, yes. And for me, I did some research for my wife's cousin's husband. He had hit a brick wall, and he asked me for some help. And this is, he's from the UK. And as I went back a couple of generations, the UK census records and church records, I discovered that, first of all, his surname is not his actual surname. His third time's great grandfather had two different families, one in one county, one in another county, and somewhere along the line, the surname was changed to protect the innocent, as it were, I guess. So the surname was passed on through the family, but it's not the original family surname.
1: Yeah, I've got a case where there was a connection to, I don't know, French royalty or some such thing, and it had been done by a genealogist back in the 1950s or earlier. And one of the things I tell people is, think about it. Does it make sense? So this person was supposedly connected to French royalty, yet they came to St. John from Ireland in the potato famine. Like, that doesn't make any sense whatsoever.
2: Occam's razor. that's an interesting point, though, Daphne. And I'm when I think about it, there must have been a tendency generations ago for genealogists, or amateur genealogists at least, to want to gratify their clients.
1: Oh, absolutely.
2: To find some sort of magical connection to, I don't know, Robert the Bruce or whoever.
1: Yeah, one of the courses I took said that back in the day, genealogists always had to find a connection to somebody rich, famous, or royalty, even if they had to make it up. And those stories have been passed down through the families, even though they're not true. And it's very hard to convince the families that it's not true.
0: And it's always like those Scottish family stories that have been passed down. Everybody was a cattle stealer, or sheep stealer, and that's why we were kicked out of Scotland or kicked out of Ireland.
1: Exactly. You
0: no proof that that was ever the case, but well, I have like to have those stories.
1: Yeah, I've got an old book that gives the story of the family, and it starts out that these two family lines connected, and they had 32 children. And my first thought was, no, that's not really possible.
2: That's biblical.
1: It's like, maybe she did, but I doubt it. So I totally discredited the whole book based on that one comment.
2: Well, but I guess it speaks to the human need to almost romanticize the past, doesn't it?
1: Absolutely.
2: To glamorize and romanticize our own past. Because life is actually quite mundane and dreary sometimes.
0: Yeah, and one of the things I've come across is you get a lot of people saying, well, I'm Scottish or Irish, and they want you to do the research, but you find out they're actually, their ancestors were Acadian. You know, a lot of the Acadian surnames are anglicized over time. And so these people have this mindset, you know, that through the generations, because, you know, things get lost to time. They think, well, I have an Irish last name or surname or a Scottish surname, so I must be. But no, you're not. Your family is actually Acadian. When they return from exile, they change their names, or their names were changed for them because the people writing them down couldn't spell them. Yeah. And that happened. I get that quite a bit. I do volunteer work at the Les Trois Pignons Museum in Shedicamp. And that's something we talk about all the time when I'm there, because I work in the genealogy room. And it's all of these surnames that I come across that are English, but were actually Acadian or French at one time.
1: Yeah, one of the things, or two things, people get all bent out of shape over spelling. Oh, it's not M-A-C, it's M-C for a mix something or other name. And it's like, or it's whatever. But the spelling before the 20th century didn't mean anything. Use any spelling?
0: No, it didn't.
1: Try any spelling you can think of, because you might find it under some other spelling. And the other thing is the 1851 census for New Brunswick listed people's origins, and people who were born in New Brunswick are listed as native, which they are native to New Brunswick. When Ancestry transcribed those records, they put it down as Native American.
2: Oh.
1: And that has caused all kinds of problems.
0: Yes, it has.
1: And it's like, well, think about it. You got two Irish parents and the kids are native. They're not Native American. They're native to New Brunswick.
2: And in addition to the glamour, as you mentioned, that's actually something that people seem to be really keen on, establishing an Indigenous connection, which I guess they feel ties them to the land more or something, or to the land they're living in. Other groups, for example, if you're African Nova Scotian, a lot of people want to have that connection to the Maroons who came over. It must be difficult as a genealogist to disappoint people sometimes and say, listen, as you just mentioned, they're deaf. You haven't got a drop of anything but Irish blood in you.
1: Exactly.
2: Or whatever.
1: Well, one of the mistakes I made one time, I was looking at a census record, and it was in French, and it had the race as B, which I just read it as black. I was, wait a minute, that's blanc. French for white.
0: Yes, that makes sense.
1: That's a mistake.
2: Well, that's a bit awkward, isn't it?
1: Yeah.
0: One thing I've been, a lot of requests I've been getting outside of the Bill C-3 are people wanting to prove their Métis status. That's become very big because it's a very political thing, and there's money to be made by claiming you're Métis. You can join a band and you get status and all this sort of thing. I have two problems with that. One, you're not Métis unless you're from, descended from those, from Louis Riel, you know, out west. Those are Métis. Anything east of that is not Métis. In my opinion, and in many of the Acadians have shared the same opinion that I know. And number two, I get a lot of people who are asking me to find First Nations ancestry. And for the most part, the people looking for First Nations ancestry don't want anything. They just want to know that they're a descendant, that the family law is we are descended from First Nations people, and they just want to prove that because they have a sense of pride in that. So I don't mind doing those that kind of work. It's looking for Métis status that concerns me a bit.
2: Is there anything equivalent in your neck of the woods, Daphne?
1: Well, the people looking for their native status in the old records, they would not have been counted. Like in a census record, you know, we've got a little native community. The census taker probably never went there and didn't write anything down. Sometimes they're included, but not always.
0: No.
1: There's a big gap in the records.
2: I think one thing I wanted to touch on, because, you mentioned this certainly, Douglas, the unique thing about the region is the waves of immigrants that came in, in large groups, and they were all, by and large, processed through the ports, and not all those people were, but not all of them were literate, so that's where names really got mucked around with sometimes, doesn't it? I mean, the person registering would hear something one way and just write whatever they heard, even though it may not reflect the actual person's name.
0: Yeah, and a lot of them were eager to lose their European surnames to become more American, more Canadian. So they would allow their names changed. It's like they're swinging in here to say that, well, that's English, but no, that was actually a Polish name that was changed, or a Russian name that was changed. And, but you wouldn't. You wouldn't expect that to be the case, but yeah, you were either purposely changed, or the immigration officer who was welcoming you to the country couldn't spell your name, so he or she wrote it down the way it sounded, you know.
1: Yep. One of the things I've discovered in marriage records is that a lot of men traveled from Western Canada to the Maritimes to meet their mail order brides at the port, and a lot of them married in St. John or other port cities and towns, which I found quite interesting. People wouldn't think to look for a marriage record in New Brunswick for a family that's out in Saskatchewan or Alberta.
0: Yeah, exactly. I've come across that more than a few times.
1: Yep.
2: And I've seen examples of people where people have chosen a name upon arrival that was associated with a more sort of noble house than that from which they actually came, because it gave them some level of prestige, they felt.
1: Yeah.
2: So these are all these complicated things that would have happened in the time before records were as strict as they are today, right?
1: Exactly. Yes. It would be very difficult to change your name today and start over with a new name.
2: Just on a whim.
1: Yeah.
0: I just finished a project for a client a few weeks back, whereby his Generation Zero ancestor that moved to the United States actually took on a completely different surname altogether. And I actually found the origins of that surname through a lot of cross-referencing. It was the neighbors that he took their surname for some reason. But who would ever think that somebody would want to just say, okay, I'm no longer the surname of my father. I'm going to take the neighbor's surname and the move to a different country. They just didn't understand why that happened, but it took a lot of work to solve that riddle, you know, because IRCC needs to know who these people are that are applying for Canadian certificates. And that was a real mystery. That took me a while.
2: Did you figure it out?
0: Oh, yeah, I did. I got it, but it took a while to get there.
2: Were they hiding from the law? Is that what happened, Douglas?
0: I just think there were simply some internal family politics there. And so the young fellow just said, no, I'm going to be somebody else, and off he went.
2: All right, we're in the last 9 minutes or so of the show. Our guests are Daphne Wetmore and Douglas Cochran, both genealogists. Daphne's in New Brunswick, and Douglas is in Cape Breton. I want to ask you both, and maybe you have the same experience or maybe different. What's the single biggest mistake that amateur family historians make when they're building a family tree?
1: Copying other people's work.
0: Mm-hmm. 100%, right there.
1: And I did it myself when I started, before I realized my mistake.
0: Yeah, and not documenting your sources of where you found it, so if we want to access it again later.
1: And I still struggle with that one.
0: Yeah, it happens to all of us. But yeah. I think you just get excited. You see what you think is your ancestor in writing, and you think, I found it. That's it. I got it. And I think that's where the sort of the tunnel vision kicks in. You can't see past.
1: It was on the internet. It must be true.
0: Must be true, yeah. That's it. And I found people who have done what I thought was, very thorough research on, like Ancestry, per se. Because I do use Ancestry as a reference tool because it'll help me think about other places I should be looking that I didn't think of myself. And, it's a learning tool. But I've seen people do some really incredible research, and I go down just a little bit further, and I'm thinking, this guy was born in New York, but he has him dying somewhere in Russia. Like, because whatever auto-populated in the search, he just accepted that without looking, being thorough and checking or verifying their work. And that's what gets to me, like, verify your work.
2: It's almost like computer code, isn't it? I mean, if you get one line of code wrong, the rest of the program is not going to run. And
1: exactly.
2: Genealogy, mm-hmm. If you at some point just pick the wrong person or just randomly make a mistake at some point, the entire rest of that tree is going to be wrong.
1: Yep.
0: Exactly, 100%. Yep. Yeah, you have to be. And I don't like to use the word rule of thumb, but my rule is try to find at least three pieces of evidence to support your fact.
1: And that's not always easy.
0: That's not always easy. No, 100%. Sometimes you have to try your instincts. But I always try to find something else to verify that I'm on the right track.
1: Exactly. Well, I have a little.
0: You've got to do your due diligence. You really do.
1: I have a little story about surnames.
2: Tell.
1: One of my great grandfathers left his children behind when he went off to China to become a missionary, and he left his children with savages. That's the story I heard, and I thought, what? Well, then I eventually found the children on a census record living with the family with the surname Savage. Who were their neighbors.
0: Oh, jeez.
2: So don't take everything the way you think you're taking it. You could be wrong.
1: Exactly.
2: You could be misinterpreting history very, very badly. One thing that's sort of popping up in every aspect of our lives lately, and I'm wondering if it's popping up in genealogical research as well, is AI. AI can hallucinate amazingly well. It can make connections between things that have no connection whatsoever. I've seen people sort of doing genealogical search or trying to, and the thing will assert with absolute positivity, this is who that person was born to and before that, and it'll go back a few generations. I wouldn't trust it, would you?
1: No,
0: not at all. I've seen myself mentioned in ChatGPT and stuff like that, and it's quoting some of the mistakes I made many years ago when other people, it's just grabbing bits and pieces of data from here and there and everywhere and building a story, which isn't always correct. I have a client, she does her research is all ChatGPT based, and there are errors and inconsistencies there. Oh, no, it's not a perfect tool, not at all. It's another reference tool, but not something to be considered gospel.
2: I think people forget AI is really just pattern matching. It's just looking for similar patterns and thinks, that will follow this and that will follow that. It's not actually thinking. So if it sees like a John Davidson, for example, at a certain period, it's not making sure that's the correct John Davidson. It's just finding it and then looking for some connection to that person.
1: Yeah, and I don't know enough about it yet to feel comfortable trusting it, and I don't trust it anyway, and I definitely have lots to learn, but to me it's like find the old-fashioned paper trail.
0: Yeah, 100%. We should ask ChatGPT to find Angus MacDonald in Cape Breton. That will shut it right down.
1: The whole thing would blow up.
2: There'd be steam coming from some data center somewhere. But both of you can probably advise people listening. How do you organize the information so you don't get overwhelmed by the hundreds of names that you're coming across and bits of paper and trivia? How do you keep it organized?
1: There's lots of genealogical software that you can use on your computer to keep track of things. Some of it's free, some of it costs a little bit, some of it costs quite a lot, but it's definitely worth getting some sort of genealogical software to record everything.
0: Some
1: of them you can start
0: maker.
1: With the free version and then go to the paid version to have more bells and whistles.
2: Douglas, you were going to say?
0: Yeah, I'm the same. I use Family Tree Maker because sometimes when clients provide data, they bombard you with data. And so it's good to have something you can organize it with. And you can, printouts and that sort of thing. Gives you more visual understanding of what you're dealing with. So that's what I use, Family Tree Maker. And then I create a worksheet in Word and I put all the relevant data I need in a chronological format there as well, including copies of images and that sort of thing. Yeah. But I'm not one of these people that can work with, dozens of pieces of paper scattered all across my desk, I'm pinned to my wall and stuff and billboards. I have to have something electronic that just puts it in a nice, easy to follow format.
1: And there's nothing wrong with doing it on paper if that is a person's preference, but it is much more complicated to keep it organized.
0: Oh, yeah. Yeah, it's a lot of binders involved.
2: I think there's one side that people tend to overlook. I mean, we're talking about ancestry and stuff, but the Church of Jesus Christ of Latter-day Saints, the Mormons, they're very big in genealogy. And I think their website has actual tree building, doesn't it, if I'm not mistaken?
1: FamilySearch.org, but
2: yes.
1: they are also Ancestry.
2: Oh, they are as well?
0: Yeah, they're one and the same, yeah.
2: Oh, I never knew that.
1: Yeah, Ancestry is owned by the Mormon Church.
2: Really? Well, that makes perfect sense, though, because I think it's because they believe in posthumous baptism, right? That they go back and baptize people as Mormons who are no longer with us.
0: And they also believe that if you find somebody in your genealogical research, you'll meet that somebody when you go to heaven. You're discovering those people that you're going to go.
2: All right, well, me learning they're connected to Ancestry is a complete revelation to me. I had no idea. We have about a minute and a half left, so maybe if you can both give me 30-second responses to me asking this question, that would be great. What does a listener have to gain by tracing their roots? Daphne?
1: Just the interest in finding who their family is, where they came from. Most of us, at some point in our lives, want to know who came before us and, maybe certain traits have come down through the family or even artifacts. And it's like, okay, this chair belonged to great-grandpa, whoever, and maybe I'd like to find out about great-grandpa.
2: All right. And Douglas, what do you think very quickly?
0: Well, for me, I think it gives you a sense of identity. It also explains why you are the way you are because your ancestors pass those traits to you. Helps you decide, for me, where I would like to go when I travel. And in my travels, I've gone to just about every place in the world where my ancestors came from. So, it opens up your world. It just...
2: All right. Thank you very much, Douglas. We're out of time. Thanks to everyone who listened to the show. Thanks to my guest, Daphne Wetmore of New Brunswick Genealogical Society, and Douglas Cochran from Cape Breton. Maritime Connection will be on hiatus for 2 weeks. We're returning on August 23rd, and we'll talk to you then. In the meantime, have a great day.
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8: This afternoon, live on Checkup. WestJet flight attendants are now on strike and dozens of flights have been canceled. So on this long weekend, we want to hear from you. How is the WestJet strike affecting you? What's your travel story? You can start calling Checkup right now.
9: This is CBC News. It's 5 o'clock. Good afternoon. I'm Danielle Edwards. Here's what's making news this hour.
10: Martin Cabrera is currently stranded at the Halifax Stanfield International Airport, just like hundreds of other WestJet passengers in the same position at various airports across Canada. This comes after WestJet flight attendants went on strike earlier today after their union and the airline failed to reach a contract deal. WestJet issued a lockout of its own in response. Cabrera is trying to get back home to Calgary. He might get rebooked with Air Canada on Tuesday or with WestJet on Wednesday, but he doesn't know for sure. He says communication from the airline has been lax.
11: We got all the way here to the airport, 40 minutes on the bus, to find out that there's no customer service presented for WestJet in the airport, which doesn't make any sense. And the phone number that were given to us keeps saying that due to the high volume of calls, they cannot take any calls right now. So you cannot even speak to anyone.
10: On Sunday, roughly 30 flight attendants were picketing outside the Halifax terminal. Pay is at the center of the dispute. A major community health center is now officially opened in Western PEI. The new center in Summerside provides residents with a range of care services all in one place, including dental care, lab services, and more. Andrea Weil is the director of primary health care operations with Health PEI. She says the hub is a step toward taking pressure off the island's emergency rooms.
12: We can't solve it overnight, but every piece that we put together is ultimately trying to help that. You know, our emergency departments are incredibly busy and they have incredibly important roles when it comes to emergency care. But the things that are services that could be served elsewhere, it's really important that we establish that in other places. And, you know, within the primary care world, we're very committed to trying to do that because, you know, that's the right place, right care at the time.
10: The health center is open on weekdays from 8 a.m. to 4 p.m. with extended hours to 8 p.m. on Tuesdays and Thursdays for counseling. Also on Prince Edward Island. That's the sound of a Nigerian Igbo dance performance. It was one of the many Black cultural traditions highlighted this weekend at PEI's Emancipation Day celebration. It's a day to commemorate the Slavery Abolition Act of 1833, and over 200 people gathered in Rockford Square in Charlottetown to mark the milestone. Jasonique Moss is a board member with the Black Cultural Society of PEI and was the event MC. She says the day is a reminder of why coming together in culture is so important.
13: I feel like this day does a lot more than just commemoration, but it educates and also inspires. It means, I want to say the world, like it means so much to be able to be a part of recognizing the history that has happened and also the history that exists right now. Like Black history is rich and alive here on Prince Edward Island, and it's nice to see it continue to be celebrated.
10: The celebration also included traditional African dishes, musical performances, and about 20 vendors. Organizers say the turnout was nearly twice what it was last year and that it's empowering to see it continue grow. St. John's Water Street was packed on Saturday for the city's 8th International Culture Fest celebration. The event displayed cultural stalls and performances from about 15 countries and was attended by hundreds of people. This year, the Israeli booth was missing. Last year, police were called to the Israel booth after pro-Palestinian protesters made an appearance, some wearing hoods over their heads, others dressed in army green, including a person who carried a water gun. Two people were charged as a result. So this time around, police cruisers barricaded the venue from both ends with 6 officers present on site. Organizer Lauren Daltrump says increased security measures led to a successful first day.
14: That has really helped in its own way to have a more peaceful, more focused tradition here, a more focused cultural festival. And really, that's what we were looking for. We want to, you know, really let people know that this is what it's about. There's so much need for people to understand one another.
10: Daltrop says the event helps attendees get a full experience of St. John's cultural diversity. And finally, a Nova Scotian is being remembered for keeping the memories of the Shag Harbour UFO incident alive. Lori Wickens died recently. On the night of October 4th, 1967, he was driving home from a dance with friends. He spotted lights in the sky and then something crashing in the waters off Shag Harbour. Wickens called RCMP and assisted with the unsuccessful search efforts. Chris Stiles has written books about the incident and was friends with Wickens.
15: His effort was to make it a living, breathing thing again, that people would drive down there and that let the story seep into their bones. And I think he accomplished that in spades.
10: Laurie Wiggins spent much of his working life in the fishing industry, mostly as a fisherman. In his later years, he was heavily involved with the Shag Harbor UFO Incident Society. It's the nonprofit that runs a museum and annual UFO conference. Wiggins was known for opening the museum to people, even when it was closed or shut down for the season. Now for your weather forecast from Environment Canada. Cloud cover forecast and fog patches rolling in across the region. Chance of showers for most parts. Lows in the mid to high teens overnight. More cloud cover forecast tomorrow across the Maritimes. Fog clearing up in the morning. A chance of showers and a risk of thunder shower into the afternoon. And highs in the high 20s to the mid 30s with the Humidex. And that's the news to this hour. I'm Danielle Edwards. 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

0: and I stayed. And I took a wheelchair to the wheelchair bay, and I slid off of it onto the floor. About 2 hours after that, my sister came. She arrived from Montreal. She took all the coats and blankets she had in her car and made me a bed. She kept checking in with them, like, she's still here. She's still throwing up. Can we have another particle bag, you know, to pick this up?
1: Mm-hmm.
0: Can she get an IV? She still has a pick in her line from the last hospital. Now, I remember about what seemed to me 10 hours in, they came in, around 8 hours in, they came in with an IV, but they still couldn't give me a place to lie down. So I was on the floor with my arms straight up in the air, holding the IV in so it would drop. Sorry? Life would schnauzer. So there I was, sitting in, sitting up halfway, holding the IV in. When that finished, the vomiting started right up again, even worse. They brought me in to see an X-ray to see if there was any blockage. And the X-ray technician, God bless her heart, noticed that my lips were blue. And she was like, where have you been? I said, on the floor. She was like, when did you get here? I said, I don't know. You'll have to ask my sister. Now, I think I was on the floor for 10 hours. I found out about 6 weeks later when I heard my sister talking to somebody else about it. She was like, yeah, no, she wasn't on the floor for no 10 hours. She was on the floor for 16 hours, and I didn't want to tell her because it'll upset her even worse. That was in 2024, sir, and I'm still not fixed.
1: Well,
0: and there's no going to any hospitals to help me now, because if they could do that to me once, I'm not going to have it done to me again.
1: Okay. Doogie, thank you very much for your call, and I'm sorry for the ordeal that you continue to endure.
0: But 100%, even the nurses or the snarky doctors that I had, kindness, and I thank them for their service, because I can't do that job. You know, no. I volunteer in hospice. And I thank all of them for their service. Everybody can have a bad day. And I don't have to see 150 people at the worst time of their lives and not be able to pick them up myself and carry them into a doctor.
1: Yep.
0: It's incredible to me. So if they want to be mean or nasty to me because they've had a long day, do not care. I'm just grateful you're here.
1: Thanks for your call. 888-416-8333. From wait times to hospital staff burnout, what's your story about visiting the ER, whether you're a patient or someone who works in an emergency department? How is all of this affecting you? Steve Rayburn is in Sundridge, Ontario. Hi, Steve.
2: Hi.
1: You have a question for Dr. Goldman about nurse practitioners. What is that?
2: Yeah, it might seem like a simple question in the middle of a complex topic that I've been listening to all the other callers. But we were talking about the involvement of nurse practitioners in the ER, and whether that's anything that would is being practiced, whether it's effective. It would just seem that part of the problem, and I know it might be a minor part of the problem, is the bottleneck of just having medical people to see the people coming through ER, and it would seem that the quicker people can move through and make their way on, that would be a good solution. And in the case of nurse practitioners, unlike the ER nurses, that they're entitled to do a little bit more in terms of writing scripts for minor things like earaches that kids come in with.
1: Yep.
2: And I just wonder if Dr. Goldman could make a comment on that. Or
1: yeah, that's a great question, Steve. And so, Dr. Brian Goldman, I guess there are two parts to that question. Given your experience as an emergency physician, is there a role for nurse practitioners there? And then the second part of the question, if there is a role for NPs, are there emergency rooms where they are working?
3: Yes, we use them. We have at Sinai Health System, where I've been working for decades, we have nurse practitioners and physician assistants, and they're incredibly useful. And I love them. I love working with them. And shout out to all of the ones I get to work with. There aren't enough of them distributed across all the emergency departments that could benefit from them, particularly